0: Contest with singer Dara's Party Anthem. Dara beat 24 competitors. This is CBS News.
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3: I'm Marianne Mija. Raleigh police are searching for the suspect of a hit and run that left one person dead Friday night. Officers responded to a call about a person being hit by a car on New Bern Avenue at about 9 p.m. Police say 54-year-old Nicole White was struck while trying to cross the street. An early morning crash closed one lane in Raleigh. Shadate Hargett Hill has more.
4: Police are investigating the circumstances around a single vehicle crash that caused a Tesla to burst into flames on South Saunders Street and Maywood Avenue around 2:30.
3: A dramatic spike in Medicaid billing for autism therapy services is under investigation in the state. The audit is part of the Medicaid rebase law. The Got to BNC Festival is underway in Raleigh. State Agriculture Commissioner Steve Troxler says,
5: We hope people will just be proud that we have this type of ag economy in North Carolina.
3: Your WPTF forecast, sunny with a high near 86. Marianne Mija, WPTF News.
2: Across the triangle, people are talking.
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0: Wow, good morning, everybody. Welcome to the WPTF Weekend Gardener. We are at the State Farmers Market on just a gorgeous morning. We've had the best weather. Brother Rufus is with us in all his glory. He has we went from a blue suit, very nattily attired at the governor's mansion on Thursday, to a green seersucker suit last night at Farrington for the Botanical Garden 60th anniversary.
1: It didn't beat your pinkish one.
0: Well, it was supposed to be pink. I think as I got out in the light, it looked more peach.
1: Right.
0: But it was okay. It was supposed to be festive.
1: Patrick, we've been on the circuit this week. Thursday night we had the Super Kids at the Governor's Mansion.
2: Yeah.
1: And had a very successful night. I got to pretend

0: as governor. The closest I ever,
1: I'll tell you, you
0: looked, I ever came to being governor.
1: You looked like you were governor.
0: And we raised $247,000.
2: Wow, fantastic.
0: That is a record that put a lot of kids in school. When I take it, and sometimes I'll call the school and I say, look now, president of a college, I say, if you'll go half, I'll go half.
1: Does he not look gubernatorial or not?
2: I'm telling you.
1: Right in front of that iconic staircase on the main floor. So
2: that should be on the cover of Time magazine.
1: I think so. I mean, you honestly really did. And the governor was not there. So Rufus was kind of running things.
0: Yeah.
1: At least on the first floor.
0: I felt like playing I'm the Great Pretender.
1: I like that, Jeff.
3: That's a fantastic man. Right, yeah. Back in public office.
1: Yeah.
0: Well, our man Michael was the... He and Melissa were honorary chair last night of a very wonderful event over at Farrington for the Botanical Gardens.
1: And, great honor, and they do it upright.
0: Oh, absolutely.
1: There, such a storied history, and the chancellor was there. I didn't get to meet him, but he was sitting at the table right next to him. But everybody else was shaking his hand and patting him on the back, and I'm sure he needed to go to something.
0: I was sort of mystified that they didn't have him make a couple remarks.
1: I know. I mean, even I had to make a couple of remarks.
0: Yes.
1: What more
0: they
1: than
0: were
1: that.
0: Very poignant.
1: Thank you very much, Rufus. I always, you're my gauge.
0: He was doing a bunch of good denouncing.
2: Good denouncing.
1: That seems like an oxymoron.
0: Well,
1: believe me, there are morons involved. Anytime you talk about denouncing. So maybe Stephen Keith will call this morning if I think I just got something from him. I don't know. But you raised a lot of money for the Super Kids Foundation.
0: Oh, we were just delighted. Normally it's around $30,000-$40,000. There's something that's alluring about the governor's mansion. They have a lot of corporate givers. That'll put a lot of kids in school. You'll have to come to one of those sometime, Patrick, and see the kids.
2: Yeah.
0: They're what make people get at their heartstrings, pulling at their heartstrings.
2: Yeah, yeah.
0: I had one little girl, her name is Eddie, and I had one time promised, I said, if you'll get your degree, I'll come sometime and help you put on your, what's that thing you put around your neck when you graduate?
1: It's not a noose.
2: So which degree are we talking about?
0: Well, this was her master's.
2: Oh, her master's, yes. So she's the clerk.
1: A shawl?
2: Yeah.
0: It's sort of like a shawl. She brought it along, and I got to, whatever you do, put it around her neck, and she gave a fantastic little speech. And I'm just proud of those kids because...
1: Well, you should be.
0: We teach them all that life is a part of giving back. And it's like in my book, I had the four principles of empathy, thank those who helped it get where you are, avoid hubris. I had to teach them what hubris means.
1: And you talked about that in your book. Which
0: all
1: you
0: puffed
1: have a
0: up,
1: copy,
0: yeah.
1: Copy of.
0: Yeah, I have a book here, a book for the first person that comes up and says, I heard about it on the radio, I'll give you a book.
1: And there's going to be, they're printing more of them.
2: Yeah.
1: People just can't get enough of this book that was printed 5 years ago.
2: It is a fabulous book.
1: It is.
2: It is a great book.
0: Well, I think it's the pictures.
2: I think it's the story. And, everyone can relate to the story you have there in some way.
0: Yeah, one way or another.
2: It may be that I relate a little bit more being from about 6 miles away from you.
0: Right, right. Of course. Right.
2: Yeah. But, yeah, it's a very powerful book in a lot of ways. I really enjoyed it.
0: Well, that's a compliment.
1: I wish I had a tape recorder in all of our little rides over the years, and I could compile what Rufus has told me off the air. I really wouldn't do that because
0: we had a very animated conversation about the Three Stooges coming back last night.
1: Yeah. I talked about the brothers. There were four of them, but only three of them wanted to go into show business. So
3: Howard Fine and Howard.
1: No, Larry was not a brother. It was yeah. Mo, Curly, and Shemp.
3: Oh, they were brothers.
1: Yeah, Jerome was Curly.
3: Yes. But,
0: your best friend. Your best friend, Jerome.
1: Did you dream about that? The Three Stooges.
0: Yeah, I'd gotten confused because I saw something on TV where it said there were four of them, and Michael explained that one brother replaced another brother.
1: Oh, well, yeah, Shemp. That's a different thing. Shemp replaced Curly because Curly had a stroke in the late 40s, and he worked for a while, but then he had another one, and so Shemp came on board. Shemp was different, and Shemp came up. I mean, Shemp was in some big movies. He had quite a movie career. He was not a lead actor, character actor.
0: Did he act like usual?
1: No. I mean, there was usually some comic effect, but he didn't do the pratfalls and stuff. But at any rate, we need to talk about John's flowers and shrubs back here.
2: Yeah, John brought us a couple beautiful things over here this morning. So one of them is a honeysuckle, and I'm seeing this honeysuckle around all over the place now. It's called Peaches and Cream. And this is a rather new, I guess, variation on the old-fashioned honeysuckle that most everybody grew up where I grew up in the mountains.
0: Oh, yeah.
2: It's tolerant of more heat, and it's compact. So one of the things about this one is that supposedly, and that's how I always take supposedly, because it all depends on how you treat things, but 5 to 6 foot tall max honeysuckle covered with these beautiful pink buds that open up to sort of peachy on the inside, or creamy on the inside. So peaches and cream, I guess that's where they get
1: that from.
2: I think
1: the buds are bigger than the one my mother planted back in the 60s. I think it was kind of orange or coral.
2: Yeah. Well, yeah, and we have, you know, the beautiful coral honeysuckle.
1: Yeah.
2: It's our local native that grows quite a bit bigger than that.
1: But this is not necessarily invasive.
2: I couldn't find anything that said it was invasive on there. I did spend some time looking at this because a lot of people have sent this to me recently. It's not one that generally will exceed its space in the South, if that makes sense. It's a plant that's more frequently grown up north, but this new one is Peaches and Cream. It's beautiful.
1: It is gorgeous, and I mean, we would certainly plant it today. We're just going to get very hot, so hot, and there are water problems. So how do we treat this plant when we put it in the ground?
2: Well, you know, I've worked at a lot of different gardens with a lot of really talented people over the years. I started out as a student over at the UNC Botanic Garden, North Carolina Botanic
1: That's
2: Garden.
1: That's right, you did.
2: So thank you for doing that last night. That was incredible.
1: Such an honor.
2: Always love that place, and we'll always have a really soft spot in my heart for that place. But the one person I worked with that I would say is obstinately correct most of the time about how to treat plants was Tony Avent. And he told me, you know, I said, I can't plant this right now. And it's July. It's 98 degrees outside. Yeah. And you know, this thing's just going to die. He says, there's never a day you can't plant a plant. You just know how to treat it when you put it in the ground.
1: What would Tony say?
2: What would Tony say? So that's what I'm going to tell you is what Tony would say. This is actually still a good time to plant, provided you can provide the water that plant needs for the first couple weeks to make it in the ground. So when we're planting things this time of year, there's one thing really to keep in mind. There is a tendency to overwater things and cause problems with rotting, particularly like rotting out the roots on that plant by keeping it too humid. And you'll throw water on it, and I know we've all done this. You just throw water and throw water, and it just wilts worse and worse and worse, and what we're really doing is drowning the plant. So one of the keys, especially to something like this honeysuckle, is make sure you plant it in a soil that's light, that's not compacted down, that's not in a an area where it's going to collect and hold moisture, but then keep putting water on that thing, and really a small amount daily for the first week or so, and then making sure that anytime you see it dry out for the first 3 weeks, put a little more water on it, and you'll have great great success with almost anything this time of year, even with the temperatures getting up into the 90s.
0: Well, would that be good to put on a fence? Would that, I know they've got it in a compact form.
2: Right.
0: But I would love to put something like that on a fence.
2: Great on a fence, yeah. And it's not one that's going to eat the whole fence like a kudzu plant. It's it's a much more compact variety. And I see we got a one of our common native bumblebees visiting the flowers that John brought over there.
1: That's Lantana.
2: Yeah, but what a crazy colored Lantana. This one is Heartland Really Red. And boy, they named
1: it
2: right
1: there. It's really red.
2: It's no butter and eggs. it's got almost entirely sort of brick red. I guess you'd call those flowers. It's really, really rather stunning. And lantanas are a great plant because, again, they don't escape either. And they flower all through the summer. And that plant, just like we saw the bumblebee visiting it, it's also extremely attractive to butterflies. Yeah. You'll find especially things like skipper butterflies and sulfur butterflies and whites. A lot of the smaller butterflies loving.
0: I wonder if that will perennialize.
2: That is a good question, and I have not grown this one.
1: You know, it reminds me of William the Conqueror's third son, who was named Rufus the Red.
2: That's right. There's your Norman history.
1: So, yeah, that's very striking, isn't it? Yeah, and we do need to find out if it's perennialize around here. We need to take a break, and we'll do that here at the State Farmers Market in Raleigh. Coming up, and Dr. Patrick McMillan will take a look and see if this beautiful plant is perennial, this Lantana. More of the Weekend Gardener coming up here on WPTF. It's 8:19.
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24: Your WPTF forecast overnight, partly cloudy with a low around.

0: It's wise.
1: All right. We're back on WPTF with the Weekend Gardener. And when we last were with you, we were talking about this bright, well, it's not a bright red. It's kind of a shocking orange red, lantana. And, Professor, it is perennial or annual?
2: Well, on this one, this is probably going to be something you'd treat as an annual bedding plant.
1: What's it called again?
2: It's called Heartland Really Red. And while they don't give away their trade secret of what species were used to produce that color, it looks like it's something that is more like Chapel Hill that we were talking about.
1: Yeah, there is a lantana variety, Chapel Hill, that's more of a yellow.
2: Yeah, beautiful.
1: Yeah, and that is that is an annual.
0: It certainly is. I've never had one to winter over yet.
2: Yeah, supposedly they can, but sometimes it's very interesting. Sometimes also, you'll have plants in some areas in their microclimates and their microsites that you plant plants in, where they will year after year perennate. You think, oh, I got something that's going to make it for everybody, and you put it out and everybody comes back to you and says, that thing,
0: boom,
2: did never overwinter. I had a callistemon, which is this beautiful red-flowered thing from Australia, right, that we grew at Red Bottle Brush Bush. I don't
0: right.
2: know. Yeah, you've never seen them. You see them if you go to Charleston or Savannah, you'll see them. But we had one up in Clemson that overwintered. I didn't plant it there, but it was planted up there. And we called it Clemson Hardy because we had it for 30 years. I mean, even back in the 80s when we used to have winters, it made it. And I thought, surely this is going to be great for everybody. I think I'm the only person that ever kept it alive over the winter. It seems like it didn't overwinter for anybody.
1: Yeah, that was just that microclimate, maybe.
2: Microclimates. And that's the thing about gardening that's really important, is you really need to get to know your little chunk of the world, you know, your little piece of property, because you'll find there's areas that some things will grow, some things won't grow, and it's incredible to see how the microclimates sort of move themselves around or place themselves around such a small area as our own backyard. But it's true. There are microclimates, the little nooks and crannies that stay warmer, that stay drier, that get more exposure. You'll have places where you'll plant Monarda and it's covered with powdery mildew, and you have another spot where it never gets powdery mildew. And it's all about becoming intimately familiar with your landscape and not being afraid to fail.
1: That's what the Arboretum at North Carolina State is all about, in a sense, because they do a lot of research. They plant stuff to see if it's going to stay alive for the nursery industry. They do a lot of testing, and that's,
2: And I always, people always say, how do you grow this much? I have killed far more plants than I've grown successfully.
1: And people don't expect that of you, who knows a lot
2: far
1: about plants.
2: Far more plants that I've grown successfully. But the ones that I've killed have taught me a lot about, what will and won't work on the pieces of ground that I've managed over the years. So it's all about not being afraid to fail.
1: Brother John, there we go. We were just talking. We've talked about both of these plants.
3: I was listening.
1: That's really extraordinary. The flowers on the peaches and cream seem bigger than the standard.
3: They are.
1: The one I grew up with.
3: They are bigger. They open up with the raspberry color and the orange and the cream color all on the same flower. Mm-hmm. The hummingbirds love it. And it really does well. Like you said, it is a dwarf, and it is really well. It won't escape.
2: Right.
3: And it's really well. The red lantanas that we grow, we sell them as just summer fun color.
2: Right.
3: They're not really a perennial.
2: Right.
1: And they're really red.
3: And they're really, really red.
2: Heartland.
3: We have quite a whole bunch of them down there. And they love the heat. They love the hot. They love the butterflies, like you mentioned. Hummingbirds love them, too.
2: Yep.
3: It's a mounding type. Mm-hmm. And really thick and full, and just nonstop red color.
2: That honeysuckle blooms for a long period.
3: Oh yes, that will continue.
2: It's not just that flash in the spring, but it blooms May through June. Sometimes even pushes into July.
3: And all of our plants come with the slow release fertilizer in them, so to help get them established and fed along the way.
2: And lantana is a great plant for us to be talking about today. And really, Mike, we need to be talking about today. How are we going to garden in 2026? Because already in Raleigh, we're on water restrictions, and you can expect more of that.
3: But lantanas and portulacas and the succulent plants, there are many plants that are available here at the farmer's market from various vendors, including myself, but other vendors, that really can take the drought really well, take the heat, take the hot.
2: Yep.
3: It's been a funny year being cool and hot and cool and hot, but it's going to go hot. We all know it.
2: Yep.
1: John, y'all hold on a minute. We'll take a break and be back. And if you've got a minute to sit with us, we'll talk more here on the WPTF Weekend Gardener from the State Farmers Market in Raleigh.
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5: I'm Marianne Mija. A woman is dead after being hit by a car on New Bern Avenue in Raleigh Friday night. Police say 54-year-old Nicole White was trying to cross the street when she was struck by a vehicle. She was taken to a hospital where she died from her injuries. Traffic concerns grow as Raleigh's North Hills expands. Kane Realty and McCourt Partners share a current vision for the 28-acre expansion area between Navajo Drive and Interstate 440. It involves 1,300 apartment units in four separate complexes. Area resident John Lenz tells CBS 17.
6: It's really exciting because there's continued growth, more opportunities for apartments, for retail, for restaurants.
5: A spike in Medicaid billing for autism therapy services is under investigation. State Auditor Dave Bolick says his office found applied behavior analysis therapy billings grew from $6 million in 2021 to $660 million in 2025. Marianne Mija, WPTF News.
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5: Your WPTF forecast overnight, partly cloudy with a low around.

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4: Well, we're back at the State Farmers Market here on the WPTF Weekend Gardener. Jeff, you get me all tangled up here. You're too close. Let's fix this here.
5: All right.
4: I don't know how we're going to fix it. We'll have to unplug. We're getting tangled up. If we have to make a run, we got. It will be like the Three Stooges. So we're back. Bruce, John Harmuth is with us, and so many beautiful plants here at the Farmers Market. And John, you brought us some the lantana. How should we care for these plants in your mind?
6: As it was mentioned earlier, really when we plant in the red clay in the triangle area, really all the holes need to be dug at least twice as wide as the plant is in the container that it's currently in, and only as deep. We like to take all the clay out of the hole, chop it up as fine as we can, and then amend the clay with either about 20-25% double shredded pine bark mulch or compost. We want to keep the clay from rebinding. We blend the soil mix outside the hole, then put the plant in the hole after taking it out of the container, and then refilling with the blended mix around it. We don't want to take out the clay and backfill with just the good stuff. It tends to rot the roots, just like it was mentioned earlier, and that's a problem. People need to have a connectivity of the soil, the original soil to the new soil being planted into. So it works really well. And
4: yeah,
6: and that way,
4: you can't dig a vault.
6: No. You make a bowl, and then the plant drowns in the roots, as mentioned earlier.
7: You're making a swimming pool for it because that clay is acrophobic.
4: And most plants don't like wet feet.
6: That's correct.
7: Yeah.
6: And like we mentioned earlier, there are so many plants here that can be grown in our heat and hot summers now. Most of us local growers have shifted to make sure that we're selling plants that actually live and thrive in our hot clay and our hot temperatures and our high humidity. So
4: what else do you have down there, John?
6: We have lots of other colors of lantana. We have lots of shrubs. There are many vendors here with a lot of landscape shrubs. You can still plant. You can still plant landscape shrubs now. There are many people with beautiful, beautiful 4.5-inch pepper plants and 4.5-inch tomato plants. Gerald, who just passed by, has many also as well. There are many vegetable plants still available to plant your garden. It was cool. Pretty late into the spring here, you can still plant many ornamental plants and hanging baskets still, many things. With the budget and the economy it is, still a good time to plant a vegetable garden. You get great return on vegetable plants.
4: Well, this is a great place to buy here in the Farmers Market. It's so reasonable.
6: Yeah, it's very reasonable. You'll find the prices that we charge, most of us here, are half the prices of most other garden centers or box stores even, because we are the actual producers of the plants. And they're local, and we know what lives here and does well here, and we tend to grow things that just do well here.
4: Yeah, are there any plants you're excited about that you're selling down? Anything you were talking about, some of the plants that would adapt to Zone 8 and so forth, the hotter temperatures?
6: I like the lantanas this year. I hadn't grown them for many years, but we knew it was going to kind of be hot, kind of, sort of. And so we like those. We have blueberries. I like blueberries. I like them in my pancakes. I like the baseball thing. Yeah. So we have really a nice variety called Hello Darling from the Southern Living Collection.
7: Yeah.
6: Really large fruit on a very compact, dense plant. For a homeowner or apartment dweller who only wants one blueberry plant, that's the plant you want to get.
4: You get a
6: high yield and a very dense plant, good size fruit, and
4: what
6: you only need
4: fall
6: one
4: color.
6: Nah, the fall color's yellowy maroon.
4: Oh, okay. All right.
6: But the key factor is you get a lot of fruit in a dense plant.
4: Yeah.
6: Not a straggly plant.
4: Do you need to cover that up with a netting at some point?
6: Well, if you don't like to share with the birds.
5: just beat them to it.
7: Yeah.
4: Well, they're pretty fast.
5: Over the years, John, what have you sold more of? Because you do different things different years, which I find interesting.
4: Yes.
5: What has been your biggest seller over all the years?
6: Well, the most exciting thing that I sell are my perennial dinner plate hibiscus.
7: Yeah.
6: And people have been coming and nagging me for them already.
5: Yeah, well, you had some here last year.
6: Yes, and we'll have them again. The ones from last year that we did not sell, or people who have bought them in the years past, they should be up in their gardens now about 12 to 14 inches tall and expanding their leaves to look nice. However, they don't have any flower buds yet, so I don't bring them here because I don't care what the tag says. The people won't buy it until they see the giant flower, because it's the size of your hand, and that's the real impact of them all. And so we will have them shortly, 2 weeks or so. And then we just planted our new crop. The people who pretty much, people don't realize these are patented plants.
4: Yeah.
6: They're being released by Walter's Gardens, and they release them about May 1st to the rest of the country. And so our new crop is just planted, but we have many from, you know, last year up and ready, but they'll be in 2 weeks. So that's the most exciting plant that I have, because it's a real showstopper with the colors. The plant that I sell the most of probably is, believe it or not, basil or rosemary.
4: Oh, people use it for cooking?
6: For cooking.
4: Yeah,
6: but you know, the herbs are not exciting looking to look at, but people really do use them. We have a lot of ethnic groups within the whole Greater Triangle area.
4: Yeah.
6: People from all around the world. We have Eastern European herbs. We have Asian herbs, Indian herbs. Gerald specializes in a lot of Indian cuisine. For all different people from around the world that we meet, they tell us, could you grow this? And we do. And so it's not as interesting, but, you know, it helps pay the bills.
7: So, you know, when I do so much education still today with the job that I do. But one of the things I always find that I love to talk to, especially young people about, is about herbs. Like, because herbs, they all have these oils in them, or, you know, most of what we use is a spice is an oil. And take oregano and thyme, for an example. That's this thymol. That's a type of oil that's in that plant. And, you know, I always ask the kids, I say, you know, so why does this plant have this in it? So we can make spaghetti? No. It's there to protect the plant, right? So actually every single herb that we use, everything we use is a spice, black pepper, cilantro, whether it's in the carrot family or in the mint family, whatever it's from, all of those spicy things that we use are actually poisons. They're poisons that the plant has put in there to protect it against getting eaten by insects, by rabbits, by deer. There's a reason why deer won't eat things like oregano and Monarda. It's because it has thymol in it. And so I say, yeah, it's poison. And then they're like, oh, my spaghetti's poison. No. Believe it or not, yes, it is a poison, but it's a poison that we use in a small quantity because it, from the plant itself, you can't get hurt. But something like thymol, oregano oil, actually is pretty potent. And there are things like Monarda punctata, which is a native bee balm relative, that has enough of it in there that you'll get a bellyache if you use that thymol. And I'm always concerned about these people who are using essential oil. They're using the concentrated oils from the plant, like oregano oil, taking it for health benefits, because you're taking a very powerful dose of something that actually is really good for you, if you take it in the quantities we cook with, but can be really dangerous if we take it in too big a quantity.
6: Yeah. I the people ask me, how did you get, like, on the chocolate mint? They love to come by, and it smells like a peppermint patty, thin mint Girl Scout cookie, you know? And they sit there and go, how did you get that flavor in there? I go, I didn't do it. God did it. We just reproduce them, you know?
5: Right.
7: So, yeah, all those spices are there to protect the plant, and we take advantage of that and use it in doses that are great for us. They're healthy for us, but they're there because they're poisonous to an insect.
6: Mike, there are just beautiful, beautiful, beautiful,
4: she wants to know your name, John.
6: Long Hill Nursery. I'm Long Hill Nursery, spaces 59 and 61. We're here every day, 9 to 5.
4: Yeah, John Harmuth. Pam, that's John.
6: Long Hill Nursery.
4: Long Hill Nursery.
6: But I just want to say there are many, many plants here. Elephant ears, banana plants, portulacas, lantanas, the hibiscus will be coming. All these plants that can take the heat and the hot. People should come on out. They're going to get a great deal.
7: Know, you find plants here you can't find anywhere else, too.
6: That's great.
7: I just walking through, and I saw it was a number of umbrella magnolias down there, a native magnolia, beautiful thing, that you just can't go buy in a garden center.
6: That's it.
4: Yeah. I saw was it a big leaf?
7: It's umbrellas.
4: I mean, I saw them blooming last night. The bloom only lasts for a day.
7: So, well, magnolias have really special flowers. Their flowers open halfway the first day, and they're pollinated by beetles. So that's why they smell either so good or so bad. One species smells really terrible. All the rest smell really good.
8: Yeah.
7: The beetles come in, and then at night it closes up and traps the beetles inside. It actually produces a little heat at the bottom of the flower to keep the beetles.
5: Oh, so it's carnivorous.
4: You have one of those, Rufus?
7: Keeps the beetles warm at night.
5: I think so.
7: Yeah. And then the second day is when we get that really wide open flower.
5: So it doesn't eat the beetle like carnivorous plant.
7: No, it's doing the opposite. It's trying to
6: keep them warm and keep it in there.
7: Keep them warm, keep them active so that they're walking around the stamens, picking up the pollen and putting it onto the stigma.
8: Isn't that wild?
7: And so the second day they open up wide and that's it. So it's a 2-day bloom. First day is when you get that tulip-like beautiful flower that's just barely half open. This smells so incredibly strong. And the second day is that wide open flower and then it's done. Uh-huh. Yeah.
6: Mike, I'm going to go down there and try to make some money.
4: Have everybody
6: come on out. There's lots of beautiful vendors out here selling beautiful plants.
4: Absolutely, John. Thank you so much, my friend.
5: Thank you, John.
4: Thank you, and thank you so much for the plants.
6: Give them all the
4: way. That was a good lead in. We're going to talk about IMOS Garden Products because that's part of the why IMOS Garden Products are so good because of the chemicals, the natural chemicals in those plants that make them smell so good and ward off things like deer. I thought I took a photo of the plant last night, but maybe I didn't. I don't know. I'll check it out. Come back. I can't show you on the radio, but we're working on that.
8: Yeah.
4: More of the Weekend Gardener coming up from the State Farmers Market. Dr. Patrick McMillan is with us. And Brother Ruth.
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13: Well, we've just learned that Senator Berger has conceded to Rockingham County Sheriff Sam Page. 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
14: Your WPTF forecast overnight, partly cloudy with a low around 63. Sunday, partly sunny with a high near 92. Sunday night, mostly clear with a low around 67.
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4: We're back on WPTF at State Farmers Market in Raleigh. We're going to talk to Stephen Keith here
0: in a moment. And Stephen was on the show last. He's a pretty lively guy.
5: Oh, absolutely. Yeah. A good announcer.
0: Yeah, he absolutely is. In fact, he was kind of co-MC last night with the director of the I was going to say the Farmer's Market, but it was the Botanical Gardens. we got to talk about Damon, the director. We got to talk about his jacket last night, too.
5: That was like Hollywood Oscars.
0: I thought it was.
5: Yes.
0: Yeah.
5: I had quite a few compliments on my green bean.
0: I bet you did.
5: Seersucker suit.
0: Yeah. Well, it should have. I'm glad you drug that out.
5: You mentioned the pink one, I said, well, I got something that'll top that.
0: But I don't know. I may send it back because it was misleading. I think it's peach.
5: No, it's a beautiful, subtle pink.
0: All right. At any rate, we were talking about the incredible plants and the oils and the fragrances and all of that. And, it's amazing, Mother Nature, what she provides us. And, Maryland at I Must Garden has come up with some interesting things, too. And we're going to talk about those coming up here in a moment. Stephen Keith is with us. Stephen, good morning, my friend.
2: Good morning, Mike. Good morning, Rufus. I'm just amazed you guys made it to the studio after a late night at Farrington for the North Carolina Botanical Garden Foundation's 60th anniversary gala.
0: Yeah, it was a lot of fun.
5: Oh, absolutely.
0: And it was so well done, and it was so elegant. And the chancellor of the University of North Carolina, Chapel Hill, was sitting at the table next to me. I didn't get to meet him, but...
2: I'm sorry you didn't get to meet him.
0: Yeah, well, I didn't want to bother him.
2: He would love to talk to you.
0: The botanical gardens are so important and such a rich part of the history of the University of North Carolina. It really says something when, as busy as the chancellor is, he goes to that. That's the way he spends his evening.
2: Yeah. We were so happy to host him, and he was had such a good time meeting the North Carolina Botanical Garden supporters, and he's just really, really promoting us as well. As you know, we celebrated 60 years, and we were at this gala. We're kind of looking ahead to the next 60 years. And I just want to thank everyone who came out, and I appreciate you, Mike and Rufus, inviting people. We had so many people, new people, that hadn't been to our gala before and learned all about what we do. And just encourage our listeners as well to come on out to the Botanical Garden. It's a beautiful day. Spring wildflowers are still blooming. That's a beautiful place to bring mom. We had a lot of people at the Botanical Garden last weekend for Mother's Day. But it's still a beautiful time to come visit. And, we're still counting and the commitment, and we'll have money that's donated throughout the rest of the summer. But, we think we're around $160,000 that we raised last night.
5: Ooh, so, that's super.
2: We're up.
0: How nice.
2: So that's really going to help us with our big project. We're trying to advance the visitor experience and make sure all our visitors kind of really understand the mission of the Botanical Garden, make sure they understand what they see, make a strong connection, and then they can leave as our advocates and also, really have a great understanding and want to take some plants home and you get inspired to set up their own garden.
0: Well, it was a pleasure to be there. It was an honor to be there, and I'm so happy for that extraordinary garden to be so successful and continue to be another 60 years.
2: That's right. And it's so wonderful. You, all our honorary chairs there, got up and made some remarks. And I asked you to be the honorary chair, and I told you right up, I promise I won't ask you to speak. But then when we started developing the program, our director, Damon Waite, said, I'd really love honorary chairs just to say at least a few sentences.
0: Yeah, it's really no problem. I think if nothing else, we're inspired to say something because it was so exciting.
2: To
5: be able to. I think people ought to also realize that the Coker Arboretum is the one that most students come in contact with. I know when I was first there, from 59 to 63, I almost made a daily trip to the Coker Arboretum.
2: Yes, that Coker Arboretum was established in 1903. I think as a student myself, that's the first introduction I got to the North Carolina Botanical Garden.
5: Well, when you go to school in 1903?
4: No, Steve. Steven is just a shell of himself.
5: How you've waxed and grown strong.
2: Yes. It's all in the water.
3: I studied every day out there in my breaks in the Coker Arboretum when I was in school there underneath that giant spruce pine tree that's up on the north side of the arboretum.
5: Well, I've got a bench there, and every time I go visit, the same student is there.
4: Rufus?
5: And it's just his eighth year. I don't say
3: that was my plan.
5: Yeah,
3: when
5: do you intend to graduate?
3: Well, they told me I had to graduate, and I was like, why? Why would I want to do that?
4: Tell us where the Arboretum is on the campus.
2: Okay, it's right on the main campus. It's really it's right adjacent to the Moorhead Planetarium. We call that main campus. And it's just half a block from the old well and the south building right in the middle of the campus. So it's a 5-acre garden. It's kind of just a haven right there in the middle. There's a lot of dormitories nearby, so we do have a lot of students that use that as a study spot. You come out there during exam time or around midterms, every one of those benches is filled, and we probably have 25 to 30 benches out there. The kids are like, right, bring a blanket and put it out on the lawn and just use that as a space to, convene with nature and take a deep breath and, okay, I can do this. I can do my studies. I can get these classes done, and we're real thrilled to have this right Coker Arboretum right in the middle of campus, and get to manage this garden that has such a long history.
4: Well, thank you I was hoping you were going to call this morning, and you had a later night than I did. So,
2: well, we were cleaning up for a little while, but the Farrington staff did most of the cleanup work. We just were boxing up what we brought, but we're just thrilled the evening. So many people had such a great time and gave us some great response.
4: That's an extraordinary place to have that event. It really,
2: really fits well. Farrington is an amazing place, and I haven't been out there at night very often, but it was just a spectacular place to be. A great place for receptions and dinner, and they really treated us right. That barn was decorated so nicely, and I couldn't take enough pictures.
4: I took a few myself. Stephen, thank you so much. And I hope you have a chance to relax this weekend.
2: Yeah, we'll take a deep breath. I'm actually over here at the Got to Be NC
6: 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Is CBS News on the Hour, your home for original reporting.
7: I'm Heather Bosch. President Trump says a terrorist is dead. CBS's Meg Oliver reports.
9: The president says Abu Bilal al-Manuki was killed in a joint operation with Nigeria's military. The president calling al-Manuki, quote, the most active terrorist in the world. In 2023, the State Department described him as a leader of the Islamic State terror group. The Treasury Department had al-Manuki on a list of specially designated global terrorists, hitting him with steep sanctions.
7: An accused Iraqi terrorist is in U.S. custody. Prosecutors say Mohammed al-Sadi is behind terror attacks in Europe and Canada. And as CBS's Katrina Kaufman explains,
24: prosecutors also allege al-Sadi was planning to bring the violence to the United States. According to the complaint, al-Sadi was willing to pay undercover FBI agents $10,000 to set fire to or bomb a New York City synagogue and Jewish institutions in Los Angeles and Scottsdale, Arizona, insisting that it was most important that the incidents be recorded.
7: The attacks in retaliation for the Iran war. The USS Gerald R. Ford carrier strike group, which supported the Iran war, returned to Virginia today and was greeted by Defense Secretary Pete Hegseth.
25: Thank you for serving your nation and serving your nation well. Thank you for representing us here at home and in far-flung places. The amount of ocean you sailed is equivalent to three times around the world.
7: The 11-month deployment was the longest since the Vietnam War. More than a 250,000 passengers are making alternate plans now that the union workers at New York's Long Island Railroad have gone on strike. Talks failed.
8: I thought they was going to come to a conclusion last night, but apparently not. And it's backing me up a little bit. It's not cool.
7: The Colorado River is on the brink of disaster with its water stretched between seven states. CBS's Jonathan Vigliotti.
10: With key federal operating rules set to expire later this year, the Bureau of Reclamation is expected to decide this summer how future cuts will be divided among states.
11: Now, there has been some relief. A snowstorm last week in the Rockies dumped several feet. It has helped, but experts say it is not a long-term solution.
7: The water supports states where cities are growing. A couple of winners declared today. Napoleon Solo has won the 151st Preakness Stakes, holding off Iron Honor to win the second jewel of the Triple Crown. And Bulgaria took the glittering crown at the 70th Eurovision Song Contest with singer Dara's party anthem, Bangaranga.

0: Police are investigating the circumstances around a single vehicle crash that caused a Tesla to burst into flames on South Saunders Street and Maywood Avenue around 2:30. Police say the driver, who was not injured, was traveling at a high rate of speed before striking a tree and a utility pole, causing the car to catch on fire. I'm Shadati Hargett-Hill.
1: A Broughton High School teacher facing even more charges connected to alleged sexual assaults. WPTF's John Champion is following that story.
2: 57-year-old Stephen Coles of Dunn is now facing 19 total charges tied to alleged sexual offenses spanning nearly a decade. Deputies with the Wake County Sheriff's Office say six additional charges were filed Friday, including statutory sex offense of a child by an adult. Arrest warrants allege the incidents happened between 2005 and 2014 and involved three child victims. Officials with the Wake County School System say none of the alleged incidents happened on school campuses or involved current students. Cole was also involved with Scouting America, which says he has now been permanently banned from that organization. I'm John Champion.
1: A dramatic spike in Medicaid billing for autism therapy is under investigation in North Carolina. State Auditor Dave Bolick telling CBS 17 his office found that analysis therapy billings grew from $6 million in 2021 to $660 million in 2025.
3: You're looking for providers and their physical locations and whether they actually exist and the legitimacy of client.
1: Bolick stressing at this point his office has not found any fraud. Sunny today with a high near 86, partly cloudy tonight. We get down to 63. Sunny tomorrow, high of 91. Tony Rixby, WPTF News.
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Well, we're back here on the WPTF Weekend Gardener. Mike Raley here, and I'm sorry. I didn't mean to be in the way. Welcome. Gerald's here, and Mr. Shives is with us from Superside. We're going to talk to him in a minute. Dr. Patrick McMillan, Brother Rufus, is here, too, in all his glory, minus the green seersucker suit that he was wearing last night.

0: That's why green? I've never seen a green seersucker. I've seen blue, gray, tan, pink, but not green. But that's
1: That was a special order. We used to have a seersucker club on in Raleigh that would meet each year and see who would come and how that could be the most outlandish. So I decided to take the cake and get a green one.
0: Well, you certainly did that. We were talking about Patrick, mainly about and John, about the oils and so forth and plants that are used as the kind of defensive weapons to keep deer and rabbits and squirrels and moles and all that away. 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Now, I must say, you could use a Rufus dog as a repellent because I just smell the darnest onions.
1: Doesn't that smell great? Brother Patrick's having a little Rufus dog here.
0: Yeah, and Hook's over here. Yeah. The mayor's son is having one. So Jonathan Shives is with us from Supersod, and a long relationship with Supersod. Nice people there and very knowledgeable about sod. And even you have some pretty good compost here. Let's turn that up a little bit.
2: So yes, sir. I want to thank you guys for having me.
0: You don't have to say sir to me.
2: Oh, okay. One of the guys here.
0: So you say sir to Rufus.
2: Yeah, I got you.
0: and the doctor.
2: And Dr.
0: McMillan.
2: Yeah, I got you. We sell two different kinds of compost. They're both pretty much the same thing, except there is a little bit of difference in the veggie mix. The soil cube that we sell, the number three, is, of course, the three components that we make it up with, which is dairy cow manure, wheat straw, and grass clippings.
0: Is that the big
2: yes, sir.
0: One that you need to...
2: Yes, sir. We also have the small one, about that size, that's in that green one that I brought here.
0: Very handy. How much does that weigh?
2: That's about 25, 30 pounds.
0: Oh, okay. Well,
2: I don't know if you'd be able to pick it up or not.
0: Rufus got it.
1: I have one of your bags sitting in my garden right now.
0: He was a All-State wrestler. Yeah. So you can wrestle that thing right in.
1: Well, let's put it this way. Since when I was a state champion wrestler at 154, biblically, I have waxed and grown strong.
0: Tough guy. So it's a Supersod is a wonderful place to look at sod. Gerald has given us a lot of good stories about sod, and it's a convenient way to make your yard look good.
2: Yes, sir.
0: And I guess you sell fescue. Fescue is something that you have to replant and replant and replant. But you start moving to the warm season grasses if you have eight hours of at least six.
2: Well, we have some different varieties. So if you've got two zoysias, one's a Zeon zoysia. So all the summer varieties are full sun. The Zeon zoysia only needs 4 hours of sunlight to survive, and that's the most of the that's one of the more expensive of our grasses.
0: Now, which one is that?
2: The Zeon.
0: Like Zeon only needs 4 hours.
2: Needs 4 hours to survive. The Zenith Zoysia, which is a wide blade, similar to a fescue blade. Of course, Zeon is a real fine blade. It's like a needle, you know. The Zenith is a wide blade. It needs 5 to 6 hours to survive, but it is a full sun grass.
0: Wow.
2: Tiftuff Bermuda is the most shade tolerant of all Bermudas. It needs at least 6 hours. And then once you hit Centipede, it needs eight plus. Fescue is a clump grass. It is a winter grass. It does struggle in the summertime, but I can tell people out there that you still could have a successful fescue yard in the summer. You just want to completely stop your fertilization in April. And then starting in May, once a month, every month, you want to put down a fungicide, which we sell here. And that will prevent the brown patch, because once you hit fescue in the summertime, you want to raise up the height of the grass to 4 inches.
0: Yeah.
2: And the amount of water that you have to put on it to make it survive can cause fungus with the heat. So once you put that Strogi, which is what we sell fungicide down, it's a preventative, and with the right amount of water, you could have a successful fescue yard in the summertime.
0: Yeah.
2: It's just a lot of work at a high water bill.
1: Well, let me ask you this. Yeah. I'm not a grass man. I'm a clover.
0: Clover,
1: man.
0: I was just looking at the clover over here.
1: Yeah. The if a person wants to have a good-looking yard basically year-round, what do you recommend?
2: It's going to depend on sunlight.
1: Okay.
2: That's the main question that I ask first thing. Then that's going to be our decision.
0: Right. Yeah, fescue has a lot of time.
2: Yeah, in our area.
3: Yeah, we've had a very interesting spring, because normally, you know, when we do sod replacement, we've generally got it done by now, and we're expecting the Bermuda grass to get tiff tuff to green right up and look great in May, right? But this year we've had such cold nights that there's dips and rises in temperature, and it's been rough on establishing sod this year. So
2: yes, sir.
3: One good thing about the heat coming up is Bermuda's going to start to grow next week.
2: Yeah, I have a lot of people coming in with issues where it started greening up really fast because it got hot really fast, and then it got cold, and then it got hot, and then it got cold again. So the grass didn't know whether it was coming out of dormancy or going back to sleep. So there's been some stints in greening right up. But I have helped a lot of people with, you know, our yellow compost, the Soil 3 that we sell. You top dress those areas. You know, it's a natural fertilizer. Also, too, those who want who have patchy lawns, say for instance, any kind of warm season grass, now is a good time to cut it low, aerate it, and then top dress it with the compost soil cube. It's a natural fertilizer. You fill in those holes with brand new compost, and it'll blow up. It'll come together real quick with some water.
3: Yep.
0: Now we can go to SuperSod and take a look. You have plots of the different grasses there, and we can look at them and see maybe how good they would look in our yard, but you folks don't install them, but you do know installers.
2: Yes, sir. So what we do is we have a system that we'll come in and, you know, we'll get your name, number, address, and how many square feet you speculate you'll need, and then the company will send it out, and get like two or three companies to come out and give you a quote on what it would cost to do it, and then they will get the correct measurement for your yard.
0: And you can put a, I don't know, what do you call it, one flat of sod in, if you got a pickup truck.
2: You can.
0: Yeah, full-size pickup truck, one flat will go right in.
2: Yeah, there are some smaller trucks that we will not put load-up pallets in, but for the most part, yeah, if you got a solid pickup truck, you can put one pallet in there.
0: Yeah, so if you want a little do-it-yourself, boy, that is a job. If you've ever watched anybody putting down sod, it's a tough thing to do. Oh, hooks. Go ahead.
4: Mr. Rayleigh, I have a question for this gentleman.
0: Please.
4: Okay. And so this show has also been a big help with my backyard and the drainage issues we have.
0: Nope.
4: We got that fixed.
0: Hooks lives on the side of a hill.
4: Yes. So, here's my question. We had to get new sod or whatever. It's Bermuda. And it's all come back. Looks amazing, except for one little area, and it's beside the fence.
0: You need a soil test.
4: So and it hasn't been hot enough yet to really figure out if that's the big. What I have been doing is opening my fence and holding it open so it gets sun.
2: Okay.
4: Is that enough?
2: So that's what the issue is you're not getting enough sun.
4: I think that one little area is not getting enough
0: sun. You got to knock that fence down.
2: Well, it's crazy that you got the whole yard right, that gets enough sun except one little small area there.
4: Everything else is green. And, you know, there's again, afternoon, it gets nothing because of my house.
0: Well, you can put some Xeon.
2: If you got 4 hours, so actually, it's a good
5: little half the size of this table.
2: Because I do have a lot of people that have like yards that are Bermuda, but they'll have a tree that has a shade there, and so nothing will grow there because the Bermuda won't spread. Mm-hmm. But it does get enough sunlight for Xeon, and Xeon is the best match for the Bermuda
3: because of narrow leaves.
2: Yep, and so it can work together but the fact that the Xeon is a slow spreader. It gets enough sunlight, so it's going to start spreading into the more sunlight of the Bermuda. But the Xeon is exuding.
0: Boy, there were a lot of butts there.
2: I know. Yeah, I know.
4: Jonathan, I mean, so I live on the bottom of a cul-de-sac.
2: Yeah.
4: And so, like, all the water comes. Yeah. And so me and my neighbor, in between my yard and his, like, it is just, we're going to do something about it later. But on the other side is where it's just, like, maybe a... I mean, it's literally Chris, half the size of this table that is gray right now.
0: We've got to take a break.
4: Oh, well.
2: Well, I can tell you this real quick. You can also buy rolls. They're 2 foot wide, 5 foot long.
0: Get your roll.
2: And you get
0: a lot of butter.
4: Thank you.
0: Jonathan Shives is with us from Superside. Thank you, Jonathan.
2: Thank you.
0: We'll be back.
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15: Your WPTF forecast overnight, partly cloudy with a low around 63. Sun

0: All right, we're back on WPTF, and Brother Gerald Adams is here. Gerald, you all right?
1: Good morning.
0: Yeah. Got you a hat. Would you sign it? Everything.
1: Yep.
0: All right. So Henry's in school, so he doesn't have time to help you.
1: I get a little work out of him every now and then. He will show up sometimes on the weekend if he can fit it in between his baseball and soccer schedule.
0: That's
1: and I think today he has maybe a birthday party.
0: Oh,
1: to go to. So
0: good for him.
1: The first grade schedule is real difficult to work around.
0: I bet it is. And that's Gerald's grandson. Local grandson. You have others.
1: The oldest.
0: Grandchildren.
1: Oldest.
0: Yeah, that's right, the oldest. So you have quite an operation going on down there, and you've sold out all of the Rufus tomato
1: plants. In all fairness, I did give a fair number of them away, especially when people would mention that, oh, I love listening to the show. If you got any of those Rufus tomatoes?
0: Oh, wow.
1: And I'd say, well, here, how about one for free?
0: That's good.
1: So it's been
0: a way to do it.
1: Real good season for me. I'm probably 25% ahead of last year, and it's about all I can do to keep up. With it. So this is day 58 in a row, and I've probably got about, I'll be here at least through May 31st, maybe a couple of days in June, just depends on if I've got enough plants left when we get
2: some late plants.
1: But I wanted to tell everyone, if you will come out to see me today or tomorrow, 9 to 5, both days, and tell me that Rufus sent me to get a pepper plant, I'll let you pick out any pepper plant I got, and you can have it for free. And I've got
2: everything
1: from every color bell pepper under the sun to Carolina Reapers. So if you're looking a pepper, I'd be pretty shocked if I don't have it.
0: I was, Rufus, I was discussing with your brother-in-law, the judge, who is a hot pepper.
1: Tabasco pepper man.
0: Yeah.
1: Got plenty.
2: Tabasco.
0: I was just discussing some of the things.
2: Yeah.
0: I got the chocolate. The pieces of chocolate candy that I found in Asheville that I brought to y'all that are have a skull and crossbones on them. And
1: insanely hot.
2: Yeah, insanely is right.
0: Very small. And yeah, he said that's almost prosecutorial.
2: Yeah.
0: In the wrong hand.
2: Well, he's tried a lot of peppers, and generally always comes back to Tabasco.
1: Yeah.
0: Yeah.
1: Well, there's a reason they make Tabasco sauce out of
2: I think that says it all right there.
0: Yeah, boy.
2: Yeah. Knockoff. He calls it knockoff Tabasco sauce.
0: Some corn chips.
1: Now, I tell people all the time when they get, you know, Reaper peppers or Trinidad Scorpion or Ghost peppers, or I have fried chicken pepper today. That's another super hot one. I can't be responsible if you burn yourself up. Because some people know what they're getting into, but there's a whole lot of people that buy them don't realize just how hot they are. So, for liability reasons, I try to mention that when I can.
2: Well, I got.
0: Do you have signs down there?
1: I don't have signs down there, but I tell them all the time when they're. Is this hot? And
0: well,
1: I look
0: maybe
1: at them.
0: Need to consult with a lawyer.
2: Well, he's got,
0: well, he's got one
2: warning.
0: In his family.
2: Apple warning. Yeah, that. So.
0: Yeah. Well.
2: Of course, if he does it with reckless abandon, the warning won't do any good.
0: You're not reckless, are you?
1: Not reckless. No.
0: It's a Carolina graduate. No Carolina graduate is reckless. So you have eggplants. And
1: I grew 56 varieties this year. I've probably got still at least maybe 30-some to pick from.
3: That's unbelievable.
1: 137 varieties of tomatoes this year.
0: How many greenhouses do you have?
1: 128 varieties of peppers, 6 greenhouses, and not is there any wood around? I have built my last one, I hope.
0: No, I don't think so. I think that's kind of an obsession.
1: All I can do now, just on the edge of too much.
0: Yeah. Property lines.
1: Yeah, and that too. I don't really have any room left. That may be the only thing that saves me.
0: Oh, my goodness. Eggplant is underused, at least in this country, I think.
1: Well, yes, definitely. I mean, in all kidding aside, if you go to most places, there'll be 3 or 4 varieties offered, and most of what everybody grows here is Black Beauty, the old Italian one, I think, developed by Burpee in the 20s. So, you know, it's 100 years old, but if you get eggplant parmesan, that's the slice you see on it. But most of my eggplant-loving customers will tell you the big eggplant's more bitter. that if you get the long, skinny ones or the small, round, oval, goose egg-shaped ones, that they're much less bitter and better tasting. And in particularly in the Indian community, eggplant is the number one vegetable. I mean, I have people come from all over the state just to buy eggplant.
0: Because
1: it's hard to find.
0: Yeah. So you don't grow any of the big ones?
1: I do. I still grow Black Beauty and Nadia and a couple of Traviata.
0: Are they bitter people who buy those?
1: No, but if that's all you've ever eaten and you like it,
3: So there's a, you know, Mediterranean foods are really the big
1: thing
3: right now. So a lot of people will try to make their own eggplant salad, baba ganoush, you know, any of that. Roasting eggplants are a great way to cook one of the larger eggplants, especially the bitter ones. You roast them, and then people will just peel the skin off and slice them up and try to make something, and it tastes like a jar of alum. I mean, it's just so bitter. So the key when you're cooking Mediterranean with eggplant is you want to drain the eggplant. So when you put it out on the cutting board, take the outer skin off, and then make a few slices through it, and it'll stick to that to that cutting board. Just angle it a little bit towards your sink, or put it into a colander and let it drain, and let it drain a good 10-12 minutes and cool way down, and that. The juices that come off of it are where most of the bitterness is, and then you'll have much better eggplant to use if you're trying to make your own homemade baba ganoush and don't want to just
1: and
3: go to the
1: I didn't realize that Patrick had such cooking skills.
0: Oh, hey, man,
1: me,
0: he
1: I grow and I eat.
3: Let me tell you, I love cooking. Oh,
0: yeah.
1: I never had heard the word baba ganoush until I started selling eggplant.
0: I saw it in a movie one time. Yeah, I heard that.
3: But. Oh, it's great. I'll bring you out some baba ganoush. A lot of people have never had good baba ganoush.
0: Jeff, you like baba ganoush? Did you grow up on that?
4: I know Baba O'Reilly, but I don't know.
0: All right. We're running out of time for this hour. Gerald, you got time to stay?
1: No, I got to run back.
0: Tell us quickly what you're offering.
1: So come see me. Tell me that Rufus sent you to get a pepper, or the young woman that works for me, and we will give you any pepper. Pick it out all day today, all day tomorrow, too, because some of you may be tied up today and can't get here till tomorrow. So in honor of Rufus, we'll still do that tomorrow, and it'll take you a while to decide on what pepper, because I got a lot to choose from.
0: Yeah, it gets confusing.
2: That's an honor.
0: What an honor. I mean, they just keep rolling in, Rufus, for you. All right, more of the Weekend Gardener coming up here on WPTF at the State Farmers Market in Raleigh.
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6: I'm Marianne Mija. Police continue to search for the driver involved in a fatal hit and run in Raleigh Friday night. 54-year-old Nicole White has been identified as the woman hit and killed by a car on Newbern Avenue. According to police, White was trying to cross the street around 9 p.m. when she was struck. She was taken to the hospital where she died from her injuries. The driver did not stay at the scene. The Got to Be NC Festival is underway in Raleigh. State Agriculture Commissioner Steve Troxler says,
7: We hope people will just be proud that we have this type of agroeconomy in North Carolina that keeps us fed every day.
6: Drivers facing higher gas prices are increasingly turning to electric vehicles, saying the switch is helping with those rising costs. The national average price of gas stands at $4.52 per gallon. In North Carolina, it's $4.21, up from $3.86 a month ago. Marianne Mija, WPTF News.
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11: We've got vibrant partnerships already with community colleges in the region. 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
15: We are back here on WPTF. Well, I'll tell you, we are zooming through the show this morning. Miss Monica is with us, and I just told her off the air. Rufus and I had a late night, and Melissa, we were at the 60th anniversary of the Botanical Gardens gala at Farrington House near Chapel Hill last night. We got done, I don't know, 10:30 or so. So I let Rufus off about 11:15, and we were driving here, and I said, I wonder if Monica is still here. And which is pretty close. I mean, you said you'd just gotten home.
16: I had probably just gotten home about that time.
15: Golly.
16: So.
15: Wow.
16: But it's okay. It's okay.
15: Yeah.
16: Sometimes it takes the long days, when we're, especially in our busy seasons. But
15: when you are managing a behemoth like this,
16: yeah.
15: Gosh, it is really something. Yeah. We talked to several people, folks at Supersod.
16: Yes.
15: Jonathan Shives and Butch Harmuth came on. He brought us some plants and Gerald. We've had Gerald on this morning. Rufus is holding another discussion over there.
17: There's a caucus going on.
15: I think that's what it is.
17: It's a caucus with the book signing and a candy tasting. And
15: it's a floor show.
17: Yeah, it's a floor show.
16: The chocolate-covered peanuts, I think, have taken precedence right now. So.
15: Oh, okay.
16: Well, from the market shops, from Cole's Produce.
15: Rufus, you paying somebody something? You open your wallet. Okay. Well. Oh, okay. Well, that's fine. I don't know what Rufus is buying, but at any rate, there are a lot of things you can buy out here,
16: that's
15: Monica,
16: right.
15: From A to Z.
16: Most definitely. If you come out, you know, shop around, we have got so many beautiful plants and flowers right now. Hanging baskets, herbs, there's still vegetable plants, shrubbery, fruit trees. The list goes on, and just so many great things that you can shop around. If you're still looking to spruce up your landscape, you can definitely do so. If you need something for the patio, maybe you need something for the graduation parties and different festivities going on for centerpieces or decorations, you can find that. And plants always make a great gift also. Of course, Mother's Day last weekend, I'm sure there's a lot of moms that got beautiful plants, but they're always a great gift, whether it's a birthday or any other celebration.
15: Did you have a nice Mother's Day?
16: I did. Had Aiden graduated last Saturday from Barton, and so we had a very busy weekend. So.
15: When I was at NC State, you couldn't get into the Civil War course, Civil War history course. There's so many people weren't in there. So I found a course at Atlantic Christian, which is now Barton. But that was one of the best courses I had, if not the best, in college.
17: Really?
15: Was there. It was such a good professor, and I mean, he put you right in the battles. And it was, it's a great school.
16: It is.
15: Plus, you got You got Dick's hot dogs there. You got Parker's barbecue.
16: Yeah.
15: You got all of that. You got and the new the Warbirds baseball team.
16: Yes.
15: Is there? Is he tried out for them?
16: No, not that I know of.
15: Well, he should.
16: So,
15: beautiful stadium and everything down at Wilson.
16: It is. And a beautiful campus. They have a beautiful campus there. And so.
15: I've known a lot of people to go there. And wonderful place. So,
17: yeah, y'all need to come out to the farmers market. I've walked through the plants twice today, and you know, you may think it's getting late to plant. It's not. There are such beautiful things.
15: And
17: down
15: we talked
17: there today.
15: About that early. You know, just and you were going to talk about water restrictions. You want to mention that because we were talking about the need to water.
17: Yeah. So, I had one of my neighbors this week had her hose out, and she was watering some of her new plants she'd put in. And she looked at me and she said, "Don't turn me in, don't turn me in." And I think a lot of people are confused about water restrictions that are currently in place right now with the city of Raleigh, which also means if you're in outlying neighborhoods or communities that get their water from the city water, like Knightdale, where I live, we are under water restrictions, right? So those restrictions are only applied to in-ground watering systems, okay? So if you are watering a plant from the hose end, you can do that at any time. So don't think that you can come by a plant, you just got to put it in the ground and hope and sign it to death. You can still water that plant in at the end of the hose anytime you want to right now. So please do. But when you do pick this year, let's pick things that grow good in hot and dry weather.
15: And John was early in the show, John Harmuth was talking about they're really stocking a lot of things that grow in the hot weather, the clay, and so forth. And every time Rufus eats something, it crackles.
17: So those are chocolate-covered peanuts. And they do look good. They look great.
1: Solid chocolate.
15: I will.
1: Solid chocolate.
15: All right. Go ahead.
16: Good stuff. There's some of my favorite. Those are good.
15: Like an Andy Griffith thing. Good crack.
1: Boy.
17: Boy.
15: So,
1: you like these, Monica?
16: Not right now.
1: No.
15: It's too early for chocolate.
16: It's never too early for chocolate.
15: Okay.
16: I'm good with that anytime.
15: The plants, there are plenty of hot weather plants, but they do like, most of these like full sun, but not all.
17: Right. Right. Yeah.
16: That's right. And I would say there's a plant here for every body and every location. Great selection. So you can stop by, shop all the plants. I didn't mention the cut flowers, but there's some beautiful cut flowers here as well. And we're seeing more and more fresh fruits and vegetables coming in. Of course, we've been enjoying those strawberries, which are still here. And we still have lots of sweet potatoes, apples, but we're also starting to see blueberries, blackberries, even a few raspberries this morning. And peaches are just starting to peek their head in just a little. So we're starting to see a few of the early season peaches coming in. And spring onions, the lettuces, all the cabbages.
15: I think we have all the spring onions here on these Rufus dogs.
16: Could be.
15: tell you the truth.
16: I think I smell them, right?
15: Yeah.
16: Yes.
15: So, yeah, you have, this is just so much to see.
16: There is.
15: People yelling.
16: Squash, zucchini, broccoli, cauliflower, all the good things are coming in. So, we really have a great selection, and it's beautiful to walk through down there and see all the colors and all the great things that are grown here in North Carolina.
15: Has it been a good strawberry season?
16: It has. It's been a little funny with the weather, but that's not a bad thing. I think it may help extend it a little bit because of it staying cool and everything, but it started off early. You know, then they've had some of the cool spells that has slowed them down a little bit, and so it kind of is helping extend them on into the hopefully on into June. And so still beautiful, delicious strawberries.
17: Yeah, they're good.
16: Yes.
17: I had some last time I was here.
16: Yes. Incredible. And so many great things you can make with strawberries. And of course they're not bad just fresh either.
15: Do you make homemade angel food cake?
16: I have, but
15: when you had time,
16: it's been a while.
15: Yeah, I was thinking about it. I asked Melissa if she had ever, but she has, but I don't remember it. Not since we've been married.
16: Yeah.
15: But I'd like to have a little angel food cake and whipped cream and some strawberries. Wouldn't you like that, Rufus?
1: Oh, yes.
15: What's in the container over there?
1: Yum,
15: are they
1: yum, eat them up.
15: You got night crawlers in the container over there?
1: Well, my race car friend, when he comes back with my chocolates for a little gathering I'm going to have next Friday.
15: Oh, okay. I got you.
1: We won't let the chocolates melt.
15: Yeah. How about that?
16: There we go.
15: Nice. Okay. I didn't know if you were going fishing today.
17: Have you ever had a sonker, Rufus?
1: A what?
17: A sonker.
1: A stonker.
17: Sonker.
1: A sonk. A
15: sonk.
17: Do you know what a sonker is, Mike?
15: I do not.
17: Do not. Wow. So I grew up right on the border of Surrey County. Andy Griffith come up.
15: Yeah.
17: But a strawberry sonker. It's a special type of cobbler dish that's only made in Surrey County, North Carolina. A sonker.
1: Huh.
16: I have heard of that, but I don't think I've ever had one.
17: It's a real North Carolina thing.
15: Well, let me see if Steve from
17: Sonker, S-O-N-K-E-R, I think is how you spell it. But I grew up eating Sonkers.
15: I'd like one of those here for dessert today. That'd be nice. Let's see if Steve from Garner is, have you ever heard of a Sonker, Steve?
2: No. Never been to Surrey County either.
15: Oh, that's a shame. You need to go to Mount Airy, man. They got all the Andy Griffith stuff you'd ever want. So, yep. You got daylilies on your mind today, I'm sure.
2: Probably, and if you need something that's adaptable to dry weather, daylilies I strongly recommend.
15: Yeah.
2: And on June the 5th, we're having our show and sale, and we'll have locally grown, member-grown daylilies for sale at the show. And it's at the Arboretum, the J.C. Ralston Arboretum, from 8:30 until whenever we pack up, probably around, we'll be displaying the show flowers for public view at 2 o'clock. So from 8:30 until about 11, we're accepting entries into the show. And you can bring a named daylily. Anybody's welcome to bring them. There's no charge. It's free to the public. And we just ask you to make sure that whatever you bring, you know what it is. And
1: that's funny.
2: Like Rufus didn't know what he had when he brought it.
1: All I said was, Steve, it's a plant my mama grew.
15: Yeah.
1: And then right away somebody informed me.
2: We identified it, and it became a Blue Ribbon winner.
1: Yeah.
2: So this Sunday, tomorrow, we're having a special meeting at the J.C. Ralston with Jim Sovine giving tips and instruction on how to groom and select your daylily flower for the show. And he's very good at it. He's a first place winner in some shows, so he's good at it. It's a good show to come to if you don't know what you're doing. If you need, there's another source. You can go to the national website, the daylily website, and there has a grooming tips there also.
15: Very good. So, that's important. It is a wonderful plant, and I see them on the toll road on some of the embankments that they've planted. Right, I mean, they're just right on the side of the hill, and they last a long time. And
2: well, if you go
15: so
2: to that,
15: versatile.
2: If you go down 40, just before you get to 95, there's a rest area.
15: Yes.
2: On the left side, going on the right side, going north. But they have the state grows buttered popcorn. They have a huge field of replacement plants that they grow there. So during the summertime, that's a solid sheet of yellow. It's really pretty.
15: Nice. Steve, thank you very much for joining us.
2: Yeah, thank you for letting me advertise. So
15: yes, sir. Have a nice day.
2: I appreciate the time.
15: All right. Take care.
1: Say hello to the Mrs. Steve.
15: Yeah, yep. She's looking very healthy. All right. 919-860-9783. We're at State Farmers Market in Raleigh. with WPTF Weekend Gardener. We shall return.

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10: But we've just learned that Senator Berger has conceded to Rockingham County Sheriff Sam Page. 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
11: Your WPTF forecast overnight, partly cloudy with a low around 63. Sunday, partly sunny with a high near 92. Sunday night, mostly clear with a low around 67.
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0: Okay, we're back. Our cup runneth over. We've people keep bringing us food as usual here at the Farmer's Market. Wayne.
1: Wayne, he treated us one day, as you recall.
0: He sure did to a barbecue meal at Stevenson Barbecue.
1: Yeah.
2: Wow.
0: Down east. My goodness. Let's salute. Major Dave is with us from from Virginia, the mountains of Virginia. Major Dave, are you growing anything this year, partner?
3: I sure am. I was in Raleigh early last week. Stopped by, had a great breakfast at the Farmer's Market restaurant.
0: Oh, yeah.
3: I got to meet Miss Monica.
4: Yes.
0: Nice.
1: She is a deer. Oh, great.
3: And then
1: all you expected and more.
0: That's right.
3: Exactly.
0: That's the nicest person you'd ever want to meet.
3: I left with a swag bag with a lot of good articles, a couple of your magazines. All have great tips in it.
0: Thank you.
3: So it was a wonderful trip. Gerald wasn't at his place. He was out running errands. I stopped over at Campbell Road Nursery, saw Phil, got a flat of tomato plants.
0: Nice.
3: That are awesome. But I'm calling because I've been doing a lot of research, and I'm finding what I consider non-traditional soil amendments. Things you can use like Epsom salt, hydrogen peroxide, and even a mixture of yeast and molasses. And I didn't know if you were familiar with those, if you used any of them, and if you'd had any good luck with them.
0: Well, we have a man who has a doctorate who can probably tell you yay or nay. Sir, you have the floor.
3: My friend Rupert.
0: Well, he is a JD. You know JD.
2: We got JD and PD.
0: We got a PhD here. Patrick McMillan.
2: Well, a lot of those, people using non-traditional soil amendments, all those things used to be traditional soil amendments because your grandmother, your great-grandmother, they all used them. So certain things like Epsom salts, that's magnesium. So when we're putting out magnesium onto the landscape, Epsom salts are magnesium. One of the issues with using a lot of these, and you don't have to work hard. I get them on, you get them on Facebook all the time. Oh, what do you know? This is what you add. There's even little apps what you can add. And that's great, but if you go adding Epsom salts that have lavender flavoring or whatever it is that do, that's not exactly the same thing as adding just straight magnesium to your soil. So while there are some, and Epsom salts is one of those, where if you know the concentration of magnesium in Epsom salt, you can actually use that as a magnesium supplement around your plants. Don't just take somebody's word for it. Do a little research on it. It's not hard to do research these days. Google and ChatGPT will tell you right away what the if, ands, and buts are of it. But there are a lot of things you can use around the house. We think about even your for me, my grandmother used to have me bury nails around the hydrangea plants, right? Now, why do you bury nails around the hydrangea plants?
1: Iron,
2: right. Changes the color of the flower.
0: You've got to
2: wear
0: shoes out there, I'll tell you that.
1: I always heard about nailing an iron hinge or something like that to a pecan tree.
2: Yeah.
1: And another thing, too, that I swear by is Epsom salts around a dogwood tree that's looking a little peaked.
2: Yep, dogwood's
1: better. That'll bring it right on out of there.
2: It's true.
0: How could you speak so seriously with glasses like that?
2: That's true. Yeah, he's got these wonderful pink glasses.
1: Monica decided I needed to look like a flower today.
0: Well, you should have worn those last night.
1: Between my friend over here that brings me glasses and Monica, I have a sack.
0: You're going to have to get a bigger bag.
2: So I've got
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6: I'm Tony Rixby. A major water main break in Durham this morning. Department of Water Management crews working to repair that break. It happened around 6 a.m. on East Channing Avenue. An early morning crash closing some lanes near downtown Raleigh, as we hear from WPTF Shadate Hargett Hill.
7: Police are investigating the circumstances around a single vehicle crash that caused a Tesla to burst into flames on South Saunders Street and Maywood Avenue around 2:30. Police say the driver, who was not injured, was traveling at a a high rate of speed before striking a tree and a utility pole, causing the car to catch on fire. I'm Shadati Argethill.
6: A Broughton High School teacher facing even more charges connected to alleged sexual assaults. WPTF's John Champion is following that story.
4: 57-year-old Stephen Coles of Dunn is now facing 19 total charges tied to alleged sexual offenses spanning nearly a decade. Deputies with the Wake County Sheriff's Office say six additional charges were filed Friday, including statutory sex offense of a child by an adult. Arrest warrants allege the incidents happened between 2005 and 2014 and involved three child victims. Officials with the Wake County School System say none of the alleged incidents happened on school campuses or involved current students. Cole was also involved with Scouting America, which says he has now been permanently banned from that organization. I'm John Champion.
6: A dramatic spike in Medicaid billing for autism therapy is under investigation in North Carolina. State Auditor Dave Bolick telling CBS 17 his office found that analysis therapy billings grew from $6 million in 2021 to $660 million in 2025.
8: Looking for providers and their physical locations and whether they actually exist and the legitimacy of client.
6: Bolick stressing at this point his office has not found any fraud. Sunny today with a high near 86, partly cloudy tonight. We get down to 63. Sunny tomorrow, high of 91. Tony Rixby, WPTF News.
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1: Hello, everybody. Atlantic Coast Conference Tournament basketball is on the air. 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
6: Well, hello, everybody. Welcome back to Carolina Newsmakers. 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
16: Debnam views the news. 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
38: 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I'm Brian Freeman on WPTF.
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46: This is Charles Osgood wishing Mike Raley and Ann Clapp congratulations on the anniversary of WPTF's Weekend Gardener program.
0: I'm Mike Riley, the Weekend Gardener. Welcome in, everybody.
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48: And this is a Tar Heel Gardener saying, keep them growing.
49: The great voices you've heard over the last, I don't know, 80 years or so. Some of these people go really way back. I knew a lot of them. I worked with many of them. Thankful to have their voices still around, and people who may be tuning in here and there can listen to those great men.
50: I hope I can get to a point where I have my voice on there at some point.
49: We
50: have a professor on, but I just want to mention I'd like to have my voice somewhere in that montage.
49: We have a professor on?
50: Yes, Professor UNC Chapel Hill.
49: We have a UNC professor on?
50: Hello?
49: Hello, Colin. Oh, Professor Herb. Okay, I thought it was somebody I met last night. Herb, good morning to you. We were at the Farrington with the Botanical Garden's 60th anniversary. I'm sure that you spent some time there in the Arboretum.
51: Mike?
49: Yes, sir.
51: Good morning to you and Rufus and Patrick and the rest of the crew, Jeff maybe. Yes, I did spend some time in the Arboretum, and that's one of the reasons I called, sir.
49: Well, please expand, sir, on your thoughts.
51: There was some mention of a spruce tree in Coker.
49: Yeah, that's what Patrick did.
51: I actually took pictures. Mm-hmm. I took pictures of students with the spruce as the background. But that was not the tree that I really, really like, and that is a ginkgo. There's a ginkgo tree there, and one of the things about that tree, and I'm sure maybe Patrick knows, it has a magical phenomenon if you happen to be there when it happens.

0: And also, you would find some of people of a particular ethnic group collecting the leaves off of that tree. And I'm actually trying to get some cuttings to propagate from that, from a tree, a ginkgo, right now, as a matter of fact. So, ginkgo.
1: It is extraordinary. I've mentioned many times, Rufus knows what I'm talking about, in Georgetown and Washington, D.C., there are some huge ginkgo trees, and when they are in full fall color and the leaves start dropping, it's extraordinary.
2: Yeah, and the fruits on the ones that were planted early on before they started to select against female trees, those fruits are probably, I guess, what you're talking about. They drop the fruits, and you will see, particularly folks from Eastern Asia, they pick up the fruits for the ginkgo nuts. Yeah, and you got to have a special constitution to do that, because the smell from ginkgo fruits is a little overwhelming. We call that smell fetid, which essentially applies to anything that smells like it's dead or waste.
1: Nice. I'll be first in line.
0: When I was there, one particular time, all of the leaves came down at one time. Absolutely incredible. Yeah. The other thing I wanted to mention was that my zorzia, I wanted to fertilize my zorzia this month in May, but it's pretty brown. It hasn't really greened up yet, and so I didn't want to throw any fertilizer out there and burn up things for the most part. I don't know if that's happening to everybody, but it seems like it hasn't greened up this year as quickly as it has in the past.
2: Right. So nobody's yard's really greened up if you have a warm season grass this year. It just hasn't been warm enough at night for much of it to grow, and it's been too dry. So when it comes to fertilizer this year, it's not going to hurt it to put fertilizer on it now, as long as it's moist enough for the fertilizer to go out. And that's our big dilemma we're going to have this year is moisture.
1: Yeah.
0: Well, I guess I don't have an excuse for not getting over here and fertilizing the zorzia. Thanks a bunch, Patrick. All right, y'all have a great weekend.
1: Thank you, Professor Herb, and we always enjoy you calling, sir. How about that? Miss Monica, we haven't talked about what's in the market shops, and Wayne up there has brought us some candies and other things. The Market Grill early on brought us. We just overwhelmed with Rufus dogs this morning.
3: Well, they're going.
1: Did you get your?
3: Better come. There's one. Well,
2: there's only one left. Two left.
3: Looks like there's two left. Yeah. Better come get one. And then all kinds of hot. I don't know what those are, Monica.
4: They do spring rolls and dumplings. Yes, and they're delicious. And then some of the old fashioned candies from Kohl's. And so many great things in the market shops. It's like an old country store.
1: It
4: you can
1: is.
4: Find the hoop cheese. We have some farmers in there with local meats and other dairy products. And we also have jams, jellies, barbecue sauces, anything you can imagine that can be canned and preserved. We have got it covered, I do believe. You can get ice cream, fresh squeezed oranges and lemonades. We have fresh seafood. And, of course, 321 Coffee's in there, someone that's doing their own, homemade soaps and lotions. We have other crafts, birdhouses. And you can also find Carrie Carmel, who is a new vendor that's joined us in our market shops, as well as some other crafts, woodworking, and you can get some specialized ornaments and things like that if there's a certain thing you want for some type of event or maybe memorial type thing. We have Barber's Custom Labs in there that are doing specialty items and gift items that are a newer vendor that's joined us in our market shops as well. So so many great things, great gift ideas. There's flags, there's I mentioned the birdhouses, but lots of things for the home and garden that you can find inside our market shops. And as you venture through there, you can go on over to Logan's. We have just a full service garden center there. They do have some special sales going on. They have their Japanese maple sale right now, 30% off, and then they have roses and their hanging baskets. They're selling those right now, have a special sale going on with those, with buy one, get one 50% off. aquatic plants, and their Hydrangea Fest is coming up May 29th and 30th. So be sure to stop in and join them for their Hydrangea Fest, where they're going to have a big sale on their hydrangeas. So great things at Logan's. If you haven't had a chance to come by and see how they have updated and changed that area, it's where Market Imports used to be, and right. They're doing great things over there. Just anything you need for the home and garden, they can fix you right up.
5: Well, hardware.
4: Hardware?
5: I'm just amazed.
4: Most definitely. Pine
5: all
4: straw.
5: The hardware.
4: Pine straw, mulch, all the things.
1: That it's a real destination, and I know y'all have other plans for the future here, but it's great right now.
4: Yes.
5: Maybe sure they'll get your Ferris wheel someday.
1: I don't know about that. Monica has provided one, but I just can't get in it.
4: It wasn't quite big enough, was it?
1: I cannot get in it. But somebody, one of our talk show people had the commissioner on last year and told him what I said, and he just laughed. I mean, it was a belly laugh.
4: Now, I'll tell you what, you can go out to the fairgrounds for the Got to Be in Sea Festival.
1: Right.
4: That a lot of my coworkers are busy putting on this weekend out there, and enjoy the Ferris wheel. It's a small fair. Lots of great things going on out there this weekend for the Got to Be in Sea Festival. Yeah, so
1: the commissioner is there, I'll guarantee, because
4: yes,
1: it was his idea.
4: Yes, so you can come by the market, enjoy a day here, and then go on out and enjoy the rest of the evening at the fair. Get some...
2: Whoa.
4: Cotton candy and some rides and just have fun.
1: Yeah.
2: And you know, this weekend is the last weekend. Also, we should mention the Juniper Level Botanic Garden open house is also this weekend. So if you really want to see how to use drought-tolerant plants in the landscape, go out. This is the last weekend this spring that they're having the open house weekend at Juniper Level Botanic Garden Plant Delights Nursery, which is located right off of Sauls Road, just south of 10th.
1: Boy, there's
2: Road.
1: Another destination.
4: Mm-hmm.
1: I had Tony on. I thought I had Tony on in conjunction with another open house. Time is
2: yeah. That was
1: really
2: the, that was the winter open house back in February.
1: Golly.
2: yep.
1: Well, I got it. When is the summer open house?
2: This is the last week of the spring, and the summer I believe is in July.
1: Oh, okay.
2: We do have the Southeastern Plant Symposium coming up the first week in June too, which is amazing.
1: Tell us about that.
2: NC State Arboretum and Juniper Level Botanic Garden sponsor that. And if you want to know, I mean, you want to just hear from the biggest plant nerds in the world, because we bring speakers from all over the world, go on to J.C. Ralston Arboretum's site and look up the 2026 symposium. It's incredible. We have great speakers coming this year, including Alan Wigley from the North Carolina Botanic Garden will be there. And my friend Brian Keener from down in Alabama are going to be there this year.
5: Yeah.
1: Nice. Oh, nice.
5: I attended one time, Patrick, when they had it out at the Sheraton.
2: Yep.
5: And I remember Bree, nice Bree, Arthur, introduced me.
2: Yeah.
5: And I won a rhododendron plant.
2: Yep.
5: Which is still living.
1: I'll tell you, man, you got the magic.
5: It's still living.
1: You got the magic. You show up, you get blue ribbons, you win things. The man is amazing.
2: Yep, that's June 4th through 5th this year. And okay. Just go on to JCRA, the J.C. Ralston Arboretum site, look up Southeastern
1: right.
2: Plant Symposium. And there's a rare plant auction where you see plants that even I have never seen before.
1: All right. We'll be back
5: with
1: more at the State Farmers Market in Raleigh. It's 10:20.
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0: We're back on WPTF. We're talking about chitlins and haggis and Scotland. But Dr. McMillan is going to Scotland. I'm envious. That's I really enjoyed Scotland. Now, I got kind of caught. We took a tour up to one of the locks and around different places. And I swear that boy was driving so fast. And I get car sick, and I don't think I was taking enough medicine.
1: It seems a lot faster than it is on those Scottish roads. Yeah.
0: Oh, yeah. I didn't mind the speed. It was just the fact that I was getting so sick.
1: Yes, so twisty turning. Yeah.
0: Yeah, those British Isle roads, unless you get on an interstate or circuitous.
1: Last year we went to Northumbria in England, just south of Scotland. So this year, Wayne wanted to go to Scotland. So
0: it's really pretty up there.
1: Oh, I love that area. Yes,
0: I love the Midlands of England, especially mainly because there's a racetrack there. Silverstone.
1: I went to
0: a race there, the Formula One race. But Scotland, it's nothing to approach it. And you saw some of it if you're a Harry Potter fan. You saw some Scottish Highlands. In that, and they like their golf too.
1: Mm-hmm.
0: So, yeah, I highly recommend Ireland, Scotland, England.
1: Yeah, the way we do tours is we go over and we don't rent a car, we don't go with a group, we just go find a place to stay and do all public transportation, go everywhere we want to go. It's very laid back. It's very different than our regular standard day to day life.
0: Well,
1: we really love it.
0: You're going to Edinburgh.
1: We're flying into Edinburgh, but we're going to stay quite remote.
0: Oh, okay. Well, Edinburgh is, they had all the coal ash and stuff. Yeah. Every building is black.
1: Yeah.
0: All those old buildings are black there, so it's very imposing to see all of that. Well, we're at the State Farmers Market, which is imposing as itself. You know, we were talking about water. What does that say, Jeff? I can't. Can't read it.
2: Carter.
0: Oh, Carter Q. I want to mention the water thing you were talking about. We were all worried about water, and Commissioner Troxler is one of the smartest people I know anyway, but he was talking at the Council of State meeting this week about why in the heck we're 20 years behind in building reservoirs. We haven't had a new reservoir built in North Carolina since the one that was south of Greensboro. And we need to do this, and he's right. We've got the population is growing by leaps and bounds, and I was just kind of an aside. I was just thinking about water and
1: we all need
0: farmers
1: to get,
0: and
1: yeah, we all need to get smarter in the way we use water. That's
0: yeah,
1: for sure.
0: and water use certainly. So Carter is with us, and I assume that's Carter Q.
3: It is.
0: The man about town at the library in Durham.
3: good morning. Good morning. A colleague and myself, we did a little bit of joyriding down Rufus Way.
4: Oh, I know where that is.
0: I hope you didn't run into a greenhouse or anything. Joyriding.
3: Yeah, well, listen, I happened to see Phil, of course, in her carb choice golf cart. Going between greenhouses, so.
0: Yeah, boy, that's a rough ride with Phil. She means business.
4: She doesn't observe the speed limits.
0: She certainly doesn't.
3: Exactly. I had a question and a comment, and my comment was essentially just wanted to remind listeners that on May 23rd, which is next Saturday, from 10 to 12. We will have Bryce Lane, North Carolina State alumni, distinguished undergraduate professor emeritus, and of course the host and producer of the three-time Emmy Award-winning UNC public television show In the Garden with Bryce Lane, will be at Stanford L. Warren Branch Library, 1201 Fayetteville Street in Durham, as a part of our Hattie Meadows Gardening School, which is sponsored by Therapy Duke Gardens and the Durham, North Carolina Extension Agency and Stanford L. Warren Branch Library. That will be a free lecture. So if listeners, if you want to really, really bone up on your garden history, Bryce Lane will be giving a talk at Stanford L. Warren Branch Library next Saturday, May the 23rd.
0: Tell us, we got less than a minute, Carter. Tell us how to get to that beautiful library.
3: 1201 Fayetteville Street. 1201 Fayetteville Street, Durham, North Carolina.
0: Okay.
3: Stanford L. Warren Branch Library.
0: Yeah.
4: Where we did a show one day.
0: We sure did, and what a gorgeous building that is. It's a very historic building. Near the Hayti section.
4: And saw the wonderful, wonderful lady, 113
0: years old.
1: Wow.
0: Eating her sweet potatoes and collards.
3: That's right.
0: That's what keeps you going. Carter, thank you so much, buddy.
3: All right. Thank you. Have a great day.
0: You too. Bye-bye. All right. We're at the State Farmers Market in Raleigh. More of the Weekend Gardener straight ahead.

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1: I'm Marianne Mija. A woman is dead after being hit by a car on New Bern Avenue in Raleigh Friday night. Police say 54-year-old Nicole White was trying to cross the street when she was struck by a vehicle. She was taken to a hospital where she died from her injuries. Traffic concerns grow as Raleigh's North Hills expands. Kane Realty and McCourt Partners share a current vision for the 28-acre expansion area between Navajo Drive and Interstate 440. It involves 1,300 apartment units in four separate complexes. Area resident John Lenz tells CBS 17.
2: It's really exciting because there's continued growth, more opportunities for apartments, for retail, for restaurants.
1: A spike in Medicaid billing for autism therapy services is under investigation. State Auditor Dave Bolick says his office found applied behavior analysis therapy billings grew from $6 million in 2021 to $660 million in 2025. Marianne Mija, WPTF News.
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4: You shouldn't.
3: Mike Raley here. And, you know, it's like so many of you, the moment spring, summer arrives, you know, the weather's warm. But, boy, it's kind of been warm and it's kind of been cold. 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I Must Garden is certainly there and to help you, and something incredibly satisfying to watch those green shoots push through soil and see the flowers begin to bloom and, you know, bring your yard back to life. And it certainly has this year. 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But nothing takes joy out of gardening faster than molds and voles. Molds leave behind tunnels and mounds that turn your lawn into a mess overnight. And voles can be even more destructive, chewing through the roots and gnawing on trees and shrubs often before you even realize there's a problem. 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It's a powerful natural solution made with botanical oils and plant-based ingredients that moles and voles instinctively avoid. And it works by coating the food source, making your yard far less appealing, so they kind of move on. 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And it's long-lasting, so you can spend less time worrying about damage and more time enjoying the results of your hard work. 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And you can find it at a lot of good gardening centers and hardware stores. It's local, so go to Campbell Road Nursery, places like that. It's people pet safe, environmentally friendly. So I Must Garden is your ultimate defense against garden pests. We're at the State Farmers Market in Raleigh. Are you doing any planting there, Dr. McMillan?
4: Any planting?
3: Yes.
4: I'm always doing planting.
3: We talked about that earlier in the show. Yeah. It's it's been dry, and it's you know, we're going to have some hot weather starting tomorrow.
4: Yeah,
3: so we always worried about, and we talked about water too.
4: Right. So. Yeah. So well, at home, actually, we've been sort of redesigning our landscape, and we've got a kind of the typical build a house, have a bank, have a lawn, and plant some foundation plants when we moved in. So the backyard is transforming dramatically.
3: Yeah.
4: And there we're about half installed a huge garden that really is a xerophyte garden. It's a garden that is designed for plants that don't need water. That's a lot of what the research that I've done in the last 20, 25 years in horticulture has been about, is trying to introduce plants into horticulture that will look great, survived the HOA checklist and also survive and look great without added resources. So when you see things like Sonoida milkweed, which is become quite popular plant that I introduced, it's actually from Arizona and Texas, but it grows great here, and it feeds the monarchs, but it also does that without actually needing water. So that's our current project at home, Mike, is we're really expanding on our water-wise planting design.
3: Xeriscaping.
4: Yeah.
3: That's something that we started hearing about in 07, 08, 09.
4: That big drought.
3: We had a
4: yeah.
3: terrible drought here. Everybody was buying water barrels.
4: Yep.
3: And so how do you handle the xeriscaping plants when we have a lot of water?
4: Yeah. Well, so that's part of the
3: or a lot of rain.
4: That's part of the magic of where the plants that I've introduced and that I work with comes in handy, because I do a lot of seed collection, plant exploration in places like western Texas, northern Mexico, southeastern Arizona. Those are places that can be wet some years, and they can go years and years and years with only an inch or two of rain. And so these are plants that come from places that get summer rainfall, if they get rain at all, and so they can handle summer humidity, but they can also tolerate long periods of drought. And so that's the kind of thing I think we really need to be looking forward towards when we're selecting and we're using for breeding towards our next beautiful horticultural landscape plants.
3: What do we find among the plants here at the farmers market,
4: well,
3: for instance, that might fit that criteria?
4: Well, a plant that I see down there that I saw when I was walking in, agaves, century plants.
3: Oh, yeah.
4: They're not exactly, you know, big flowering plants, but they've been utilized in southeastern gardens for a long, long time. But they're native to Texas, Mexico, southeastern Arizona.
3: I see a lot of them on the coast of North Carolina.
4: Exactly. People, but they grow fantastic here. And if you want to see how effectively they can be used in a landscape, go out to Juniper Level Botanic Garden.
3: Yes.
4: At their open house today, and you'll see the largest collection of agaves in the world, outdoor-grown agaves in the world out there. It's really stunning, particularly right now, because a lot of them are in flower or sending up flower stalks, and they are, you know, 20, 30-foot tall flower stalks. And the flowers are so full of nectar that actually if you work around, if you have one of your houses flowering, you get wet underneath them in the morning when they start chugging out the nectar, and the amount of hummingbirds that come to agave flowers is astounding.
3: Is that a tequila plant?
4: It is, yeah.
3: Yeah. Well, there's a reason right there.
4: Tequila comes from agave tequilana, and all other mezcals come from other species of agaves. And to be tequila, you have to be distilled in the town of Tequila in the state of Sonora, Mexico. It's like champagne.
3: Right.
4: Right. But sparkling wine, you know, comes from anywhere. Never yes, figured out where Boone's Farm was located, but that's the only one I used to drink.
3: That was... That was interesting.
5: Oh, Carolina days.
4: That's exactly what I was thinking.
3: Stuff there.
4: Carolina days.
5: Irish Rose. That's even worse.
3: Champagne. So, Rufus, do you have any agave at your house?
5: I have a little nip for...
3: Nip?
5: I have aloe vera for cuts and bruises.
3: Oh, well, that...
5: Yeah.
4: There's even a hardy aloe that they grow at J.C. Ralston's, one that I introduced, is from South Africa, but it's one that I found when I was snowed in at the Dallas airport one day. So there's even hardy species of aloe you can grow outside here.
3: Good gracious. How about that? Well, you can get a lot of ideas by walking around, Monica. Mm-hmm. And, you have a whole building of plants here this time of year.
6: Yes. And I want to mention Supersod as well. I know they came by and spoke to you earlier, but they do have all the things that you need for your lawn. And they've got a plot down there. You can see all the different types of sod, of course. And they're busy down there. I've been seeing trucks coming in and out with the loads. And it's keeping folks busy with installing new lawns somewhere. But they can help you out whether you need just a little bit or you need a whole truckload. So be sure to stop by. And also we have Nahunna Pork Center that's just behind us here, right behind the seafood restaurant. If you're looking pork products, you can definitely find them there. And our craft shed, which is also just behind us beside the seafood restaurant. Always check that out. You never know what you might find. We have kettle corn, and we have gourmet lemonades. We have someone making homemade baskets.
3: The wind must be not be right. I don't smell the kettle corn.
6: I was thinking the same. Yeah. I haven't smelled it this morning like usual either. And we have a lot of neat things over there, some different handmade crafts that show up. A lot of other craft vendors are actually set up down here at the end of the event center today as well. So when you come to the market, you got to shop around and just see all the things that are here. Walk around. You just never know what you might find.
3: I have not mentioned the farmer's market restaurant.
6: Of course.
3: And the seafood restaurant.
6: We cannot forget that.
3: I have biscuits dancing in my dreams.
6: Yes, and that's the first thing they bring when you come in and sit down. They bring you a big basket of homemade biscuits and made from scratch and hush puppies, and they have wonderful, just good country cooking. They do daily lunch specials, serve breakfast all day till 3 p.m. And then our seafood restaurant, if you check in over there, they have Calabash-style seafood, and you shouldn't leave hungry either place.
3: You might need help walking out, as a matter of fact, if you eat that much.
6: 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So just great places, and then the Market Grill, of course. 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
3: Dave, would you like to introduce your wife?
5: Oh, boy. I've been waiting for this for months.
3: She has a question, doesn't she? Or do you have some remarks you'd like to make?
7: I have no remarks. I know it's good for me. I have no remarks.
3: Okay.
7: So as I've mentioned before, this is my lovely wife, Jill. She has been a caller separately. You know, you guys haven't been able to make the connection between the two of us before.
3: Apparently not.
7: So, yeah.
3: Is she the one that sends you to the landfill?
7: Yeah.
3: I thought there was a stellar picture of the landfill.
7: Well, you asked for one.
3: Well, you obviously wanted to prove that you were actually going to the landfill.
7: Oh, yes. Yes, I was there.
3: It was nice.
7: So this is Jill.
3: Yes, Jill. What question does thou have?
8: Well, we were talking about... We have this large Bradford pear, which I know are bad trees, but it's blocking the view between us and our neighbors. And so we've been debating, do we go ahead and cut it down before it falls on our house? Or
3: yeah, you get you a good stiff wind, and that thing will, at least a big limb.
4: I saw the photograph, and I admitted I didn't even look at it twice. I was, cut it down.
3: Do what he says.
8: Yeah. So it is right by our house.
4: Yeah.
3: So you want a demarcation line there, some barrier, a blind, as we say in Nash County.
8: Right.
3: Yeah, that has good size. That could really...
4: Look, it's all those long branches what's left on it.
3: Toppled your gazebo there, I'll tell you.
4: Very much.
3: They'll smash that. So how should you replace it?
4: Well, so because we want a screen, we want to have something that's fast-growing to go back into place. And, you know, we have a number of local nurseries that do carry good landscape quality, landscape size B&B trees. I do it quick because we're getting to the point where it's a little more difficult to establish trees. So, you know, as it gets warmer in the summer, it's going to be much harder.
3: Yeah, they're going to need more water.
4: Yep, and if you can't get it in really quick, then you probably do need to wait till about the end of September, 1st of October, to consider taking that out and replacing it. But we talked about, you know, great trees that we don't use enough of, like liquid amber, stressa flua. If you don't like the fruits, get the Rotunda Lobata variety, which doesn't have the fruits, grows very fast as a hardwood. The tulip tree, which I think we use far too little of in the southeast, is another great fast-growing tree.
3: Tulip poplar?
4: Tulip poplar, tulip tree, yeah. Mm-hmm.
3: Catface tree.
4: Yeah.
3: The leaves.
4: And you know what I didn't think of when it comes to evergreens for that space? Go get, because she says, I want an evergreen, and I'm thinking, okay, well, we don't want Leland cypress, right? Because you've all experienced that. Through your green giant, everybody's planting everywhere. But, you know, that what a great place for a southern magnolia that is.
8: Mm-hmm.
4: So why not pick up a really nice mid-size cultivar southern magnolia and put it in there? Or sweet bay magnolia, which you can get multi-trunk sweet bays, 15, 20-foot tall, pretty reasonable B&B.
7: Now, from a... from, sorry, Mike.
3: What about the banana pudding?
4: They want a little humble height. Michelle Figo, that's a beautiful
7: place. Now, the one thing about the location of that tree is it's close. Between the house and our septic tanks.
4: Oh, yeah.
7: So we can't have something with roots that are going to penetrate on that.
4: Penetrate into the ground. So shallow-rooted trees.
7: Yeah.
4: Still, the magnolias, I think, would work for that. The reason we dislike magnolias in landscapes is they are so shallow-rooted that they could outcompete the upper levels of the soil for water with things. But just don't get something that's going to get super large. Something like, what's the cultivars? Little Gem.
3: It's
4: great.
3: Very slow growing.
4: Small. I've got one on beside my house about 20, 25 feet tall. It's just loaded with flowers right now. And most of you would just want to seek out a tree that does do surficial roots mostly and not a deep tap root, not something that's going to get down into your septic system.
8: Okay. We also have an area where we need something very thin but tall that's evergreen.
3: Okay. Well, think about that, Doctor, and we'll be back with more what's left of the Weekend Gardener for this Saturday here on WPTF. It's 10:49.

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1: We've got vibrant partnerships already with community colleges in the region. 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
3: I'm asking anyone in this room who cares about the future of North Carolina to please take notice of the seriousness of what we face and be heard.
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1: Have you ever heard this? 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
2: 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And with hand recount not changing things at all, this seems the appropriate time to step down in a graceful way rather than prolonging it further.
3: I hate to say it, but I think blood's in the water at this point, to use that analogy.
1: You build relationships, and you can build some long-lasting relationships. And I think that's what we saw. 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Their trust was there. They showed their support.
3: Senate President Pro Tem Phil Berger.
4: Well, we've just learned that Senator Berger has conceded to Rockingham County Sheriff Sam Page. 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
19: All right, we're back on WPTF. 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
5: So how big is the space we're filling?
6: It's very narrow. It's by a fence. So,
5: give me a foot. How many feet wide?
6: I mean, I wouldn't want anything really wider than about 3 feet.
5: And how tall?
19: And she is very particular. She means 3 feet.
6: 20 feet tall. I don't know. At least 12 feet tall.
5: At least 12 feet tall.
6: And I did some research and came up with Skyrocket Juniper, but don't know anything
5: Skyrocket
6: about
5: Skyrocket or Taylor? Taylor's the Juniperus virginiana cultivar that's cylindrical.
6: Uh-huh.
5: Juniper you could put in there.
19: Any disease problems for that?
5: Just the usual, like, you know, apple rust and that we see on junipers in the area, but that shouldn't dissuade you from placing the juniper in that spot. It's a great tree for both you and the birds and everybody else. And then if you want to go, like, a little crazy with it,
6: uh-huh.
5: It's amazing this plant does well here, but it's a plant called Nootka cypress or Nootka cedar. And it's from Alaska and Washington and way up north. But these are those, you'll see them planted in landscapes. Just look it up. Nootka as Camassiparis nootkaensis, I think, or Nootka cypress. It's a crazy looking, usually has weeping foliage, and it's very tall, straight, conical, and thin, but it's really dramatic. And I've had a number of them that I planted in the area. All of them have done really well.
7: That's great. Italian cypress, is that?
5: Yeah, so Italian cypress is...
19: bless you, by the way.
5: Yeah, thank you. But when we moved down to Apex, we had two Italian cypresses on either side of the entrance to the house. We didn't know what we were getting into. We moved from Washington without even seeing the house. We had to move really quick. We got a realtor to find us a rental. And it looked like a wise guy lived there. It looked like... But, yeah, that's a classic cypress that you see planted. A lot of times, Southern California homes, you see them. They're very tall, very narrow, and they do grow well here.
7: Mine's about 25 feet tall.
5: Yeah, yeah. So Italian cypress is definitely, it's just a bean pole. It doesn't have much structure to it at all. It grows
19: very dignified.
5: Strictly upright.
7: All right, Cliff Joyner.
19: Yes, thank you, sir.
7: You are on the eve of a complete victory. You can't go wrong. The world is behind you, according to Josephine Baker.
19: I thought that was Dale Carnegie.
7: That's close enough, isn't it?
19: How about it? Josephine Baker, a great actress.
7: Yes.
19: All right, well, I'm glad you got that in. That was our Cliff Joyner saying of the morning. Miss Monica, please ask everyone to come out.
8: Yes, most definitely. Come see us at the State Farmers Market. We're open 7 days a week. The best selection to shop is from 9 a.m. to 5 p.m. daily. And enjoy a meal and shop around and support local.
5: Yeah.
19: Dave, you got anything else to say?
9: And thanks for having us.
19: we're so glad that you're here. And Hooks is talking about
7: we approved he's got a wife.
9: Yeah.
19: Yeah. Oh, we knew that. We knew that.
8: Show and tell, right?
9: Yes.
19: Yeah. That's wonderful. Doc, I you're coming back in June. I really enjoy having you on.
5: Thank you.
19: I feel like I'm getting an education.
5: Well,
19: and I'm staying awake in class, too, which is such a change.
7: It's his class. He brings class.
19: He does bring class. What do we bring, Rufus?
7: Ourselves.
19: Did you have a good time last night and the night before?
7: Very good time watching watching those folks at Chapel Hill and surrounding countries. They love their plants.
19: Botanical Garden in Chapel Hill, 60 years old. That was a celebration last night at Farrington. Gee whiz, go to Farrington. that's quite a place. And Sweet Melissa used to visit there as a child because her father was a dairy farmer, and so was Mr. Farrington.
7: Yeah.
19: So, beautiful colonial house out there.
10: They've got the belted goats, right?
19: They got belted Galloway cows.
10: Yeah, cows,
19: yeah.
10: Got it.
5: Yeah, that's what we always used to go out to look at when I was in college. Yeah,
19: yeah, so
5: belted Galloway.
7: It's worth going to Farrington to look at their plantings.
19: Yeah, and to go to the Botanical Gardens to look at their plantings.
7: Yeah.
19: Or the Arboretum or the Duke Garden. So we're so blessed by the public gardens here. And Juniper Level
5: Yep, open house last weekend for spring open houses today. If you miss it today, you're going to have to wait a couple months, and it's going to be really hot. So get out. It's worth going. The garden is spectacular. I'll be out there. I hadn't been to open house this year, so I'm headed out there shortly after we leave here.
19: Miss Monica, thank you for having us out here. Thank you so much.
8: Yes, and thank you for all you guys do and for keeping everything growing.
19: Jeff, thank you, sir.
11: Thank you. And thank you, CBS Radio, for all the great years.
19: That's right. That's right. They're ending their tenure next Friday. All right, so thank you, Colin, very much. We love you. We'll see you next week on The Weekend Gardener.
0: Tired of congestion? Not that kind of congestion. We're talking about this kind. Avoid the congestion and stay informed with traffic FM on the 8s to keep you moving. 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
13: I'm Michael Toscano. The World Health Organization has just declared an international health emergency over a rare strain of Ebola that has killed dozens of people in the Democratic Republic of Congo, DRC. Correspondent Imtiaz Tayyab is monitoring the situation.
20: Ebola was first discovered back in 1976 in what is now the DRC and is thought to have spread from bats. Health experts are warning the Trump administration's dismantling of USAID and the withdrawal from the WHO may have a serious impact on the global effort to contain this deadly virus.
13: U.S. Representative Julia Letlow advanced to a runoff in today's Louisiana's Republican Senate primary with President Trump's endorsement. John Fleming is in the runoff, beating incumbent Senator Bill Cassidy. 3,500 workers of the Los Angeles Railroad are on strike. Service halted now for America's busiest passenger railway. Talks with the Metropolitan Transportation Authority failed, disappointing this customer.
21: I thought they was going to come to a conclusion last night, but apparently not. And it's backing me up a little bit. It's not cool.
13: The search for Italian divers believed dead inside an underwater cave in the Maldives is suspended after a military diver died trying to reach them. BBC's Sue Montgomery.
22: A government spokesman told the BBC that Sergeant Mohammed Mahodi was taken to hospital in a critical condition after blacking out when coming to the surface, but later died while receiving treatment. Five Italian divers lost their lives on Thursday while exploring an underwater cave, but only one of their bodies has so far been recovered.
13: 27-year-old firefighter Andrew Cross, killed in yesterday's fire and explosion at a lumber mill in Maine's mid-coast town of Searsmont, was honored today, a procession escorting his remains to a funeral home. Melinda Rollins is president of a fire department ladies auxiliary.
23: It's really touching because Andrew's family and Andrew were so well-loved by so many people, and his family is so interconnected with the game wardens and state police and others. So there were so many people that were very privileged to be able to step up and do this.
13: FIFA is facing backlash for sky-high prices and fees for the upcoming World Cup, as we hear from CBS News Los Angeles reporter Adam Yamaguchi.
24: California's Attorney General Rob Bonta sent a letter to FIFA Wednesday seeking answers about potentially misleading ticketing practices after reports that FIFA, quote, sold tickets based on seating categories displayed on stadium maps and later altered those seating categorizations before assigning precise seat locations.
13: First game there is coming up June 12th. This is CBS News.
25: Go to the ends of the earth, half a world away. 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
27: I'm Marianne Mija. Two men were arrested in a shooting at a bar in Knightdale Saturday morning. Police responded to Sports Page Bar and Grill on North Smithfield Road around 1:45 a.m. 34-year-old Joseph Alston and 32-year-old William Fuller were arrested. Traffic concerns grow as Raleigh's North Hills expands. Area residents Don and John Lenz tell CBS 17.
28: Well, always there's positive with giving people jobs.
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27: A Broughton High School teacher is facing even more charges connected to alleged sexual assault involving children. 57-year-old Stephen Coles of Dunn is now facing 19 total charges tied to alleged sexual offenses. A spike in Medicaid billing for autism therapy services is under investigation. State Auditor Dave Bolick told CBS 17.
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8: It's the weekend and you have financial questions that need answering. That can only mean one thing. It's time for Jill on Money, the show that takes the mystery out of your finances. Here's your host, Jill Schlesinger.
9: Welcome, welcome. It's the Jill on Money show where we, for the last time, will be taking the mystery out of your financial life. Okay, we may not even actually solve that problem, but this is our last weekend radio show. And so for that occasion, I am bringing on the very famous executive producer of this program, as well as all other programs, my consigliere, Mark Talercio, who is also a certified financial planner, as I am as well, and also looking back. So, Mark, it has been quite a ride, 15 years. We started this show in January of 2011. You remember it well?
10: Say what? Our last show. Yeah. Do I remember it well? I don't know if I'd go that far, but yet I do. At that time, I was still working at Network Radio, which is where you and I met, which will soon be shuttered, which is why this is the final show. I was working the overnight shift and piecing together this show at the wee hours of the morning.
9: It's an amazing thing. So I just want to go back in time for a second. So we are really so grateful for everything that you have done for us, you loyal listeners all over the country. But as Mark said, CBS News, the radio division, is shutting down. They are shutting down in a matter of days. And so this is the last broadcast of this show. However, this is not the end of Jill and Mark because we have two podcasts. So to keep track of everything going on in the Jill on Money world, just go to our website, jillonmoney.com. There you can make sure that you are a subscriber to our podcast, Jill on Money. We also have a second podcast. And so you can just easily get to that and all information about us, about the show, about our weekly newsletter, our free weekly newsletter. All of these things are available and right there on our website. But, you know, listen, Mark and I had always thought that this was a program that was about you. So it really isn't about us. But I have to say, Mark, this is a show that has made me so much better at all of my jobs in life. Meaning, I am so much better when I go on CBS News on the television side because I know what people are thinking about and talking about. I'm so much better on the podcast because we've had the radio show experience. And I think for you, this show was really an important step in you feeling like you wanted to advance yourself. So wasn't it this show that really got you into the idea of, hey, maybe I should become a certified financial planner or designee, get that designation? Talk about that a little bit, man.
10: Yeah, that's 100% true. When you when we first started doing the show in 2011, I was clueless. I had no idea. I couldn't tell you what an index fund was. I couldn't tell you what a Roth IRA was. I couldn't tell you, what an adjustable rate mortgage was. I was completely clueless. I remember I would come to you once a year with my retirement plan options at CBS at the time. And you would say, okay, put 60% here or 20% there. No clue.

0: But as the years ticked on by, I got more and more and more into it. And I just really developed a turned into a passion for me. And yeah, I decided to pursue the CFP designation on my own at around 2017. So that was 6 years into the process. And then I finally passed the exam in 2019. And, you know, as they say, the rest is history.
1: And, you know, you even flirted for a minute about going into financial planning as a profession, which I have to say you still may. I'm not saying that's not going to happen. It's just that it didn't happen this time.
0: I was rejected.
1: Well, let's not say that. Let's
0: That's
1: just
0: true.
1: Say, well, from one company, but you know, it is still possible that in your future you could certainly do that. I think what people don't really understand is that for us, this show really presented a huge opportunity to talk to people on an ongoing basis about whatever is going on in their financial lives. And to me, as somebody who was a certified financial planner and owned a business and talked to people all day about what was going on, it was like this great way for me to bridge two worlds. One was the old world when I was a CFP, an investment advisor, a chief investment officer of a firm, and then into this media world. And so when I came up with the idea of I really want to do a radio show, I went to the then boss of CBS News radio division. His name is Harvey Nagler. You'll hear a little bit about him coming up. And, you know, what happened was I said, I really want to do this show. And he's like, well, CBS doesn't really syndicate stuff anymore. We sold that part of the company, but I like the idea and I want to support it. I'll help pay for a producer. And the producer was Mark. And Mark and I had worked together when we were, when I started at CBS in 2009. And I remember the way we really came together, Mark, was not just on the random hits that you were asking me to do and commenting on whatever's going on in the terrible aftermath of the financial crisis and the Great Recession, but you and I worked on this year end segment. It wasn't even a segment. Was it a special? Was it a half hour?
0: No, it was an hour long.
1: Oh, my God. So Mark and I work on this 1 hour segment in 2009, and we worked on putting together like one of the craziest years in U.S. economic and financial history. And we really liked working together. So when I came up with this idea, I said to Mark, would you be interested in being the producer? Do you remember how much Harvey paid you? I do.
0: How much he paid me? No, I don't remember. I just
1: 20
0: remember
1: grand.
0: 20 grand?
1: 20 grand.
0: I have no memory of that.
1: He did. He paid you 20 grand. And then he said he abruptly decided that he wasn't paying for it anymore. And then I paid for it out of my own pocket. So we started to do this show and it was awesome. January of 2011. And we didn't have a website. How did we get questions? People left messages, right?
0: Yeah, they got us an 800. I think it was like 888. And it was basically take you to a voicemail and people would come on and call in and leave messages. And then I would come in like on a Monday and just, oh my God, it was just full of people who clearly had too much to drink the night before, you know, stumbling and mumbling and leaving all these random messages. But sprinkled in, there were some good ones. And that's how we got by to start.
1: And we really built on that. And every step along the way, you guys have been there for us. I think we started with like three or five stations. And I don't know where we end. I think it's 200 stations nationwide that carry this program. And we're so grateful. But I cannot tell you how funny it was in the beginning where we're like, oh my God, is anyone listening? Because we weren't sure. We got these like drunk dialers. We got some prison calls. Remember, we got a few of those. I got some prison mail. That was fun. And so, you know, here we are kind of finishing up the show 15 and a half years later. And it just has been an incredible, incredible gift. So I think what's going to be really fun for you is that we're going to reflect on, you know, these times and the years that we've put in and the amazing people who actually helped us launch the show and curate the show and have the show grow. But it's really about you guys. It is you that have actually propelled us and allowed us to thrive. Hey, did I mention we won the best national talk show of those 15 years, four different times? We won a Gracie Award for that. It's pretty amazing. So it is about you, and we want to continue to make it about you. So if you do have financial questions, don't worry. We're still taking them. 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All the links are on the website. Okay. So it's the Jill on Money Show, and we'll be right back.

0: 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I've been surfing here since I was a kid. Now, seeing my grandson out on the water, it means everything to me. 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
6: 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You listen to the show whenever and wherever you want. By the way, we love the podcast universe, but we would never have started in the podcast world without the help of you all who made this show a success. And Mark and I are so grateful to you. And Mark and I were just talking in the first segment about the fact that it was really an important piece of the development of our professional lives to have leadership at CBS Radio that supported us. Mark likes to call one of our favorite leaders, Harvey Nagler, the little guy. Right, Mark?
7: I say that with love and affection. Yes, the little guy.
6: So Harvey Nagler ran CBS News, the radio division, for many years. He came out of local radio, and then he took over the network division. And the network division is just the one that is, you know, sort of the storied one, the 99-year-old network division that is shutting down. And Harvey really did grow the division. And when you heard, like, Weekend Roundup and the top of the hour, the bottom of the hour broadcasts on various stations of CBS News Radio, that was Harvey's doing. And Harvey just loved to talk about financial stuff. He loved the economy. And so when I came into CBS, it was Harvey and Constance who really were supportive of me and, by extension, also Mark. And so when we think about this show, we really have to say, like, without Harvey's blessing, it wouldn't have happened, Mark, right?
7: Yeah, that's true. I mean, for me, it was definitely also Connie. I mean, Connie, in many ways, changed my life. I was working at the CBS affiliate in Phoenix for many, many years, producing talk shows out there. And, you know, New York was home, and I was always trying to figure out a way to get home and get a job in New York, because at that time, you kind of had to go to different markets and pay your dues. It's completely different now, but that's how it was then. And I would just send Connie random emails like, when are you going to hire me? When are you going to hire me?
6: I love that. So I mean, by just want to make sure we reference Constance Lloyd is her real name and her full name. And she was a huge fan of Mark's, and she was a moderate fan of mine. Remember when she said to me, stop laughing on the air, because she thought I sounded witchy when I laughed. But she was one of those people who just gave it to you, like, told you, you know, you knew where you stood with Connie. And she and Harvey built a division that was really successful. And, you know, frankly, what we were able to do in preparation for this, our last show, was to go back in time and go to our 500th broadcast. Now, it may surprise you guys, but like, we are now in this crazy period where we are at our 790th show. I think this is 790, Mark. And so what did I say 500 was? It was like 2020. Is that where we were?
7: Yeah, 6 years ago.
6: So we were able for our 500th broadcast to talk to Harvey Nagler, who ran the division. And Mark, you got to interview him, right? Like you interviewed him, and then Constance succeeded him. And then after Constance was a guy named Craig Swagler, who also, no one's at CBS anymore, obviously. So this is all these crazy people. Craig now runs a big group of NPR stations in the Mid-Atlantic. So everyone is doing fine. Connie retired, Harvey retired. But, you know, back at the 500th show, we had the idea that we were going to talk to people who were really helpful in bringing the show to life. So in this segment, we're going to listen in to a conversation between Mark Talercio, the best executive producer in the world, and Harvey Nagler, the former head of the CBS News radio division, the guy who really helped jumpstart my third career, the one at CBS News. So, Mark, why don't you take it away with you and Harvey?
7: The first show aired in January of 2011. So I imagine these conversations with you started probably in late 2010. Do you have any recollection of what those early conversations were like and how she kind of approached you about this whole thing?
8: I was struck by her extraordinary knowledge of finance and her ability to speak in terms that I thought listeners would understand. You know, this is a really, really valuable ability, because usually what you've got are people who understand either the finance aspect of things, or they're good talkers, or they're good news people. But it's very rare that you have the ability to combine both the expertise and the ability to talk in terms that your listeners are going to understand. And that was really what struck me when I first met Jill.
7: So this time in 2010, your title was what?
8: I was vice president of news at CBS, in charge of our about 600 affiliates, 33 million listeners who listen to CBS News each week.
7: So you were, safe to say, the ultimate decision maker. I mean, did you have any reluctancy? Were you hesitant? What made you finally kind of like, you know, give the green light and let us produce quite a few demos for you, from what I remember?
8: Well, at first, Jill started to work for us at CBS News as an analyst, basically a commentator on news and finance events. And she excelled at doing that. She did that for a period of time before she walked into the office and said, you know, Harv, I want to do a talk show. What do you think? As her listeners may know, she had already had some experience working up in New England doing a talk show for many years. So it was a natural for me to suggest to her that it sounded like a great idea and she should go for it.
7: Wow, you were that easy, huh?
8: You know immediately in our business when somebody connects with the audience and knows what they're talking about. These abilities are very, very rare. to be so knowledgeable about a particular subject, and yet particularly in finance and financial planning, to talk in terms that the average listener is going to understand. And so when you meet somebody who is able to combine those abilities, you know instantly that this is going to be a home run, and this is going to work out.
7: 10 years later, I mean, you know the radio landscape. It's very rare that anything lasts 10 years. What do you think the fact that here we are 10 years later and it's still going?
8: Jill is so good at what she does and is so strong in getting the message out of what's important. It hasn't surprised me at all that 10 years later, she's still doing this and is as strong and is better than ever.
7: So any final well wishes, words of encouragement as she looks to open the book on maybe the next 10 years?
8: I would just encourage her to keep doing what she's doing, to continue to get her message out and as many platforms as she possibly can to influence listeners. Because at the end of the day, our community of listeners and viewers are the ones who are going to be most affected by her words of wisdom, her pearls of wisdom. And I only encourage her to keep doing it because she's been doing a great job these past 10 years and hope for many years to come.
6: Okay, that was Mark Talercio, best executive producer in the world, Harvey Nagler, the former head of CBS News radio division, talking about our 500th show. And again, we're in the 790s, guys, right now, and this is the final broadcast of the Jill on Money show. When we return, more walks down memory lane. We'll be right back.

0: I love this place. I've been surfing here since I was a kid. Now, seeing my grandson out on the water, it means everything to me. Watching him and taking in the blue waves, the sea breeze, the blurry horizon.
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15: Well, we've just learned that Senator Berger has conceded to Rockingham County Sheriff Sam Page. 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
22: You're back. It's the Jill on Money show, and we are here walking down memory lane, reminiscing, because this is our final broadcast. And, you know, listen, gang, we probably would have done this show for as long as they'd have us, but CBS News decided to shutter the radio division, focus more exclusively on podcasts, and we are part of the CBS News podcast world as well. And I think that that's just fine. I don't want to go crazy. We don't have to go into deep mourning, but we are really taking a moment in this program to pay tribute to you, the listeners, and the folks who really helped us get this show off the ground. And we just, in the previous segment, were able to re-air a conversation that Mark had with Harvey Nagler. He was the former head of the CBS News radio division, and that was in the for the occasion of our 500th show. Harvey had already retired. In the next little snippet where we walk down memory lane, we're going to talk to the successor in that position. His name is Craig Swagler. Now, I'd like to just sort of take a minute and talk a little bit about Craig, because Craig was somebody that Mark and I really grew up with at the radio division, right? Mark, like, what was he doing? Was he doing special events when you were at CBS radio?
23: Yeah, Craig and I pretty much the same age. So yeah, we were working side by side, slightly different roles, but yeah, he and I were, you know, we were friends at the time. We would work our shift in a newsroom together. And then many times we would go out afterward and, you know, have a drink and go out on the town. So yeah, I kind of grew up with him in some ways.
22: And when you both met, you were single. Is that right?
23: Yeah, we were single.
22: Oh. My God, both married with children. Now, the reason why I really came to just love and respect Craig is that, you know, I have to be honest, gang, like both Mark and I, and also Craig, we were kind of favorites of Harvey Nagler. Harvey really loved us and he really gave us great opportunities. And so when Craig ended up at atop the radio division, running it as the general manager, it was so great because it was kind of like Mark and I could be working with the guy that we knew really well, but he was sort of kind of our boss, dotted line. He was very much instrumental in helping us continue the radio show, but also really gave us the opportunity to launch a podcast for CBS, and that still continues. So if you want to actually subscribe to our podcasts, all you need to do is go to our website, jillonmoney.com. You can subscribe to both of our podcasts. One is for CBS. One is the Jill on Money podcast. Craig really helped us with that CBS entree into the podcast world. Hey, listen, we tried to let them do our podcast when we were first launching Jill on Money. They passed. Remember, Mark? I was like, okay, I guess we're going somewhere else. And
23: ding dongs.
22: Yeah, well, that's when we went to my friend Spencer and it was all done. But that said, Craig Swagler has been a wonderful friend to us, to the shows that we've produced, and he has given us tremendous opportunities. And Mark spoke to Craig when it was 6 years ago, when we were talking about the 500th show of this program, the Jill on Money show, and now we're in the 790s. So it's incredible to imagine, but that is where we are. So here is an interview from 6 years ago between Mark Talercio, executive producer extraordinary one, and Craig Swagler.
24: There's been this transition. You're running the show now. You're calling the shots. So what made you stick with Jill and stick with the show and keep it running?
25: Jill is one of the most transformative and compelling individuals when it comes to business and economic news. She breaks things down so understandably into realistic, digestible topics, and they're so relatable that without a question, Jill's ability to do that in a continual turbulent time of our financial concerns people have is crucial, not only to the makeup of all the shows we have, but to informing our audience of the best pieces of information that drive a lot of their decisions that affect their homes and their families. And it was without a question that what Jill was doing was important to the work we were doing overall, not to mention the slew of honors and awards that Jill had won, both prior to me taking on the vice president and general manager role of the network, but also afterwards, and all of them recognize the fact that Jill is substantially a standout individual. She is someone who is influential in her area, but also impactful in what she delivers. And I am so proud to have her content every day on our network, informing our listeners and making them a little smarter in the process.
24: So obviously you're calling the shots, so you kind of hold the key to, well, especially my future, and I guess Jill's if she wants to continue doing the show. So is there another 10 years in the future?
25: I think so, absolutely. And we've seen it in two different areas, not only, and you know this, and Jill knows this, the reaction that we get from the audience directly clearly shows that she resonates and has influence. Her importance that she plays in a multi-platform way, you see it in her social media, you see it in on-demand audio content with her podcast, but also you see it in what she does on CBS television and CBS This Morning. All of that collectively together is a huge brand with Jill on Money, Jill Schlesinger, and CBS News. So it's recognized by both the listener world as well as advertisers that want to be in that space, because they see when people talk to Jill, she can inform them and influence them. And that's a powerful thing to have.
24: As I said to Harvey, it's kind of, and you know, obviously, you know this, working in radio your whole life, it's rare that something in radio lasts 10 years these days. So I guess that says a lot about what she's doing with the show.
25: It does. I think it also says a lot about Jill. And it says a lot about her passion for the medium and the uniqueness that radio is. Radio is an effective tool. It's in many ways the original social media. It's a way for you to reach out to so many people so broadly, which you cannot do in the same way. Social media is much more targeted in what it does. It doesn't surprise me that there is this want to be involved in this ecosystem with Jill. And decisions we make around our finances are something that's a story that does not end or change. It's extremely viable in the decisions we make for both our personal lives and our professional lives.
22: That was an interview that was conducted 6 years ago with Craig Swagler. He now runs a big NPR station group down in the Mid-Atlantic. And he was so amazing to me and to Mark and to this show. So grateful for him. And mostly, of course, grateful to you. We are celebrating the last show here for Jill on Money. And if you want to keep listening, there's going to be more great stuff ahead. Stay tuned.
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We've got not one, but two other shows. One is called Jill on Money. 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It used to be called Money Watch. It's about to be renamed. Shh, don't tell anyone. I'm going to tell you right now. 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So do check that out. On both of these shows, we are committed to answering your financial questions. 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There you will hit the Contact Us button. 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And a form will pop up. That's the email we receive. If you would like to ask your question live with us, you'll join us on the Jill on Money podcast. It's absolutely a blast. We'd love to have you. Just check the box and Mark will do everything else. Now, I know we've been reminiscing for the first part of this show, but I did want to actually sneak in a question. Here is an email from Rich, who is asking, hi, Jill and Mark. This may have been answered already in the EdSlot webinar, but I'm hoping you can help me understand this. Okay, here you go. You ready for your hypothetical, Mark? Pay attention now. If somebody is in the 22% tax bracket, wouldn't the incremental 22% that is being invested and growing for decades be better than not investing that now by paying the tax? I don't really understand this question. I'm assuming there's a tax consideration at the end that makes the Roth so attractive. Oh, okay. Yeah. What you're missing is that when you take the money out, there's no tax due. And when you take your money out and it's invested, even if it grows, if it grows for decades, both are growing for decades. In one scenario, you have to pay tax at the end and you don't know what the tax rate will be in the future. So Rich says he's 63. I have two adult kids. I talk about personal finances with them. I want to understand it better. Okay. So the reality is both a Roth and a traditional account will be invested and make money without any current taxation. The big difference about the structures is when you pay your tax, right? So in the structure of a Roth, you say, I'm putting an after-tax dollar in. It grows without any taxation. When you pull it out at the end, no tax due. With a traditional, the money has gone in. There has not been any tax paid on it. But when you pull it out later, there will be tax due. For the kids, especially if they're looking at the future decades down the line, it's far better to pay the tax today, not knowing what taxes will be like in the future. I hope I answered your question. If not, get back in touch with us, Rich. This next one is from Emily, who says, hi, Jill. I'm 56. I earn about $105,000 a year. My expenses are $4,000 a month, and I have about $200,000 equity in a condo that I bought about a year and a half ago. My mortgage is $146,000. She says, I put a lot of money down, you know, as a down payment, and I've been paying down my mortgage aggressively. I wonder what the rate is. Let's see. Her interest rate on her mortgage is 6.125%. She says, I've only got about $250,000 in retirement assets, mostly Roth, $75,000 in a brokerage and checking. So, okay, remember, 56, 105 grand a year, expenses 4 grand a month. She's got this high mortgage rate. And she said, does your advice not to pay down my mortgage quickly apply in my case since I have so little in retirement? I likely will stay in the condo for at least 5 years, but maybe longer, 15. I'm a new listener. I love your show. I also loved your book, The Great Money Reset, which really applied to me after coming back to the U.S. after a decade out of the country, a bunch of family upheaval and restarting my life. Okay, Emily. It's a funny thing that you ask because in your head, what you're saying to yourself is, I don't have a lot in retirement assets, so I want to get rid of this mortgage because then you don't want to be burdened by having the mortgage. I look at it the opposite way, which is you don't have a lot in assets. Therefore, I don't want to sink those available assets into a mortgage, into paying down your mortgage. Because remember, let's just pretend you had $150,000 right now that's available. Let's say it's in your brokerage account. You say, look, I'll just pay off the mortgage and then I don't have that monthly payment. But the problem is you don't have the money either and the money's not growing. And if something bad happens, you don't have access to the money. So the liquidity is really the part about paying down the mortgage in your case. Now, if you had
$5 million and you said, I don't want to pay it. I don't want to have this mortgage. Sure, pay off the mortgage. But I think because you don't have a lot of money that is saved already, making sure that you preserve that money is important. And if you're making $105,000 a year and you keep pay the mortgage off little by little, it'll be fine. And you work for another 10 or 12 years, you know, then we're going to have different opportunities. I don't know what term of a mortgage you took, but certainly if you're saying, let's just pretend that you say, I'm going to stay in the condo at least 5 years, but maybe longer, 15. Certainly if you don't even know if you could be there 5 or 10 years, then I would certainly not pay that down early. So the reason not to pay it down early in your case, Emily, is about having access to your money. Okay. You're listening to the final Jill on Money radio show. If you want more of us, go to jillonmoney.com. We'll be right back.

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0: Welcome back. It's the Jill on Money Show, and we are celebrating our final broadcast with you. Hey, you know what, Mark? When Mark Maron took his podcast down, you know who his last show was with? Do you know that?
1: No.
0: It was with President Obama. So we don't have a president, but we are excited because Mark and I were unanimous, all two of us, had decided that we wanted to air what was our absolute favorite interview over the last 15 years. Now, I'm talking about an interview with a guest because you guys are always the most important. But I cannot explain how the interview that we conducted with Admiral William H. McRaven absolutely changed our view of like what a guest could be. So in the second hour of this show, we are going to re-air an interview that we conducted in 2017, mostly because I like to usually re-air this particular interview over Memorial Day weekend, but we are not going to get a Memorial Day weekend with you guys. So we're going to air it on the early side. But I remember this day so well, Mark. We were in one of those nasty studios in the back of CBS News. And do you remember that he came off of CBS Mornings? He came off the air and he and his wife were with us. And wasn't his wife with you behind the glass?
1: Yeah, she sat in the control room with me while you were in there interviewing her husband.
0: He could not have been more normal. Truly, he was like this decorated soldier. And Mark, his claim to fame was the Osama bin Laden capture and kill, right?
1: Yeah, he orchestrated the whole raid that eventually led to the end of Osama bin Laden.
0: Unbelievable. Anyway, in the next hour, we are continuing to walk down memory lane. And we are re-airing that 2017 interview, the most important and the best interview I think Mark and I have ever done, with Admiral William H. McRaven. Stay tuned. It's the Jill on Money Show, and we will be right back.

0: 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WPTF, Raleigh, Durham, Cary, Chapel Hill, a Curtis Media station. 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
1: Good morning, friend.
0: No worries. 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
9: I'm Michael Toscano. In Louisiana, incumbent Republican Senator Bill Cassidy has been knocked out of the Republican primary for his seat. Trump-backed U.S. Representative Julia Letlow came in tops for the runoff, followed by State Treasurer John Fleming. Cassidy earned President Trump's ire when he voted for impeachment over the insurrection at the Capitol. He spoke tonight to his supporters.
10: The welfare of my people and my state and my country and our Constitution, to which I am loyal. And if someone doesn't understand that and attempts to control others through using the levers of power, they're about serving themselves. They're not about serving us.
9: On the Democratic side, CBS News projects a runoff between farmer Jamie Davis and Crockett. The World Health Organization declared an international health emergency over the Ebola outbreak that's killed dozens in Africa's Democratic Republic of Congo, but stopped short of calling it a pandemic. Correspondent Imtiaz Tayab.
11: Ebola is spreading fast, and people are dying. John Kasembo is a motorcycle taxi driver. We are very afraid, he says. Since the beginning of May, many people have died, and it keeps happening. Kasembo is right to be afraid. Ebola, which is spread through direct contact with bodily fluids and through broken skin, causes severe bleeding and organ failure.
9: Armed forces from the U.S. and Nigeria killed the global second-in-command for ISIS working together in Nigeria. BBC News correspondent Makauchi Okafor reports.
12: Aminu K helped coordinate Islamic State operations beyond Nigeria, including media activities, weapon production, explosives, and drone development. The military also linked him to the 2018 Dapchi school kidnapping, the abduction of more than 100 schoolgirls from a boarding school in northeastern Nigeria.
9: At Long Island Railroad stations, departure boards normally showing upcoming trains instead list ghost trains mark no passengers. This as 3,500 workers go on strike. One of them is 33-year employee Jeff Passini.
13: We're just looking for a fair wage. 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
9: A 250,000 people take the train weekdays. We have a winner, as CBS's Heather Bosch reports about the world's biggest live televised musical event.
14: That infectious dance party anthem was enough to send both viewers and national jury swooning, giving Bulgaria and Dara the glittery crown at the 70th Eurovision Song Contest. It's Bulgaria's first ever Eurovision win.
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17: I'm Marianne Mira. Raleigh police are searching for the suspect of a hit-and-run that left one person dead Friday night. Officers responded to a call about a person being hit by a car on New Bern Avenue at about 9 p.m. Police say 54-year-old Nicole White was struck while trying to cross the street. An early morning crash closed one lane in Raleigh. Shadate Hargett Hill has more.
18: Police are investigating the circumstances around a single vehicle crash that caused a Tesla to burst into flames on South Saunders Street and Maywood Avenue around 2:30.
17: A dramatic spike in Medicaid billing for autism therapy services is under investigation in the state. The audit is part of the Medicaid rebase law. The Got to Be NC Festival is underway in Raleigh. State Agriculture Commissioner Steve Troxler says,
19: We hope people will be proud that we have this type of ag economy in North Carolina.
17: Your WPTF forecast, sunny with a high near 86. Marianne Mija, WPTF News.
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7: The following is a pre-recorded program. 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You're listening to Jill on Money, the show that takes the mystery out of your finances. 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
8: Welcome back to the final Jill on Money radio show. For this hour, we are airing our favorite interview ever. It was conducted in 2017, and our interviewee, the wonderful Admiral William H. McRaven, he had just written the book Make Your Bed, Little Things That Can Change Your Life and Maybe the World. At the time we did this interview, he was serving as the chancellor of the University of Texas system. Here we go, our favorite interview ever of the Jill on Money show with William McRaven. Describe just a little bit about having to present the president with options. Will he then say, Bill, what do you think? Or do you immediately say, here are your five options, this is what I think you should
9: do? No. At least with President Obama, and I have not met President Trump, so I can't speak to President Trump, but I'm sure the process is pretty much the same, which, again, the military leaders will come in and they will provide options. Now, if the president says, what is your number one option, then they're certainly prepared to provide that. But invariably, there's a dialogue, as there was with President Obama during the bin Laden raid, and I can tell you the President Obama asked a lot of good questions, hard questions. What are the risks involved? What are our chances of success? I mean, these are kind of natural questions that the president will ask the military leaders.
8: And so when President Obama asked some of those hard questions, give me an example of some of the, like, what would he have asked?
9: Well, the president always wants to know the risk to the force. But in the case of the bin Laden raid, President Obama wanted to understand, okay, if I agree to this raid, then how much risk will be, what is the threat to your men on the ground, and how are you going to mitigate that risk? And so this is part of the plan that any military commander has to bring to a president is, you know, force protection, get the mission done, make sure you're protecting the force as best you can, explain the risks to the president of the United States.
8: And is there ever a time where the president asked you a question and it made you rethink your position?
9: In the case of the bin Laden raid, yes. I mean, in terms of tightening up the planning on the mission, again, I gave the president kind of a broad option. Look, we'll do a helicopter raid. We'll get on the ground. But if we encounter the Pakistanis, we have this option, or this option. And so the president and myself and a number of members of the national security team talked through those and helped refine the plan.
8: Was the bin Laden raid, which obviously it went in your direction, did you have apprehension about it?
9: No, never.
8: Really? How come?
9: No, because I knew what my forces were capable of doing. This was not a terribly complex mission. It was a long helicopter ride, about 162 miles from Afghanistan into Abbottabad, Pakistan. But I knew the SEALs were, you know, highly trained. They were all combat veterans. The helicopter pilots were all combat veterans. We had good overhead surveillance. We had appropriate packages in the event they got into trouble. So we had a plan A, a plan B, a plan C, and a plan D. So no, I wasn't. I mean, again, you're always worried about the safety of your troops. They're your men in this case, and I wanted them all to come back safely, but we also wanted to accomplish the mission. I was confident we could do both.
8: I don't know why, but like, I always think that with, and I told you before we went on the air that I have, come married into a military family. And it was striking to me that it never seemed like our nephew would talk about being fearful. But you have to be afraid in these various missions. What made you afraid in

0: along the way?
1: Yeah, I think, you know, you have to be a little bit scared because that's kind of what keeps keeps you on edge and keeps you looking for potential problem areas. You know, where are you going to get ambushed? How's the helicopter going to get from point A to point B? If you're not scared going into these missions, then you probably haven't been on them before. I mean, you ought to have a little bit of heightened sense of anxiety, and I think every operator does. But the flip side of that is you're very well trained, and you recognize that your training and the support you have from the other members of your team or the military are going to be there to help you out. So, you know, whatever that apprehension is, I think, again, you can reduce some of that concern by realizing you've got great teammates.
0: All right, so when were you scared? Come on, complain here. Besides,
1: I was scared a lot.
0: Were you scared walking down the aisle with this lovely lady?
1: Oh, no. That part never scared me. That was easy.
0: So what was scary? Like, give me an instance where you were like, oh, my God, I am scared.
1: Yeah, you know, for me as a commander, again, during Iraq and Afghanistan, I wasn't, you know, a frontline troop. So I didn't have to go out into combat every day like these, you know, young Rangers, young Special Forces officers and NCOs, the SEALs, the Delta Force operators, the helicopter pilots, everybody that supported us. I mean, you know, this 9/11 generation was in hard combat every day. My job was really to ensure we had a kind of a strategic and operational look at it. So most of the time, I wasn't in harm's way day in and day out. Now, having said that, you know, I'd try to go out on a mission with them about once a month just to make sure, one, they saw me as a combat leader that, you know, wasn't afraid to take some risk, wasn't afraid to, you know, endure the hardships that they had to endure. And that's important, I think, for any leader. Having said that, my greatest concerns were always to the troops on the ground, because every night, we had overhead surveillance. We had predators that we could watch the action unfold in Iraq and Afghanistan. And, you know, when you are back and you are watching these young men, sometimes in firefights, as good as they are, they're your troops. And so if I was ever concerned or anxious, it was always about the welfare of the troops more in the middle of a combat situation than at any other time.
0: Now to kind of shift gears. In 2014... you're delivering a commencement speech at the University of Texas, right?
1: Right.
0: And first of all, how did that come about? Who asked you to do that?
1: Well, the president of the university, Bill Powers, asked me to come do the commencement speech at my alma mater, the University of Texas at Austin, and I was thrilled to have the opportunity to do it. And it turned out to be just a fantastic night in Austin in May, and 8,000 students and about 20,000 of their parents and best friends. It was a great evening.
0: And from that commencement speech comes this slim, elegant, and really terrific book.
1: Thanks.
0: Called Make Your Bed.
2: Every morning in SEAL training, my instructors, who at the time were all Vietnam veterans, would show up in my barracks room. And the first thing they'd do was inspect my bed. If you did it right, the corners would be square, the covers would be pulled tight, the pillow centered just under the headboard, and the extra blanket folded neatly at the foot of the rack. It was a simple task, mundane at best, but every morning we were required to make our bed to perfection. It seemed a little ridiculous at the time, particularly in light of the fact that we were aspiring to be real warriors, tough, battle-hardened SEALs. But the wisdom of this simple act has been proven to me many times over. If you make your bed every morning, you will have accomplished the first task of the day. It will give you a small sense of pride, and it will encourage you to do another task, and another, and another. And by the end of the day, that one task completed will have turned into many tasks completed. Making your bed will also reinforce the fact that the little things in life matter. If you can't do the little things right, you'll never be able to do the big things right. And if by chance you have a miserable day, you will come home to a bed that is made. That you made. And a made bed gives you encouragement that tomorrow will be better. So if you want to change the world, start off by making your bed.
0: We'll get back to our interview with Admiral William H. McRaven. 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
0: Welcome back to the Jill on Money Show. We are airing our favorite interview ever. It is with Admiral William H. McRaven, and we're talking about his book, Make Your Bed.
7: Let's start with why you wanted to turn... First of all, by the way, everyone go and check out the speech because it's been downloaded 10 million times, something to that effect. But what made you want to turn it into a book?
1: You know, every day, literally every single day since the speech, Saturdays and Sundays included, somebody comes up to me and says, I make my bed, or, you know, I don't ring the bell, or I don't back down from the sharks. But after they tell me that, then they always ask me, what was it that inspired you? You know, tell me about your experience as a sugar cookie. Tell me about how you, you know, didn't back down. Or who were the people that inspired you? And, you know, for several years, I was just busy, didn't have time to do it, and finally had an opportunity to. It's a small gift book, but I think it has broad appeal. This is not just a book for commencement. I think it's a book for anybody that goes through life that has to deal with failures, that has, you know, great dark moments in life that they have to overcome. So the book was really about people that inspired me.
7: And let's just start with the number one, which is the title of the book, Make Your Bed. Why is making your bed so important?
1: Well, you know, at least when I was being raised, my father was an Air Force officer, and my my mother was a school teacher in Texas. And my mother ensured, more so than my father, that I made my bed every day. But as a young kid, you don't really understand why, other than your mom wanted you to make your bed. When I got to SEAL training, it was something that the SEAL instructors came in and inspected every day. And I didn't really understand it at first. Look, we're here to be, you know, real SEAL warriors. Why are we worried about making our bed? And then all of a sudden, you know, you have this epiphany, which is they recognize that it was kind of the first task of the day. And if you start off your day right by taking a little pride in making your bed, it's a simple task. And if you do it well, then other tasks will come, and then you'll complete the next task. And so it's kind of the first rung on the ladder in the course of your day. But the other thing about making your bed is it shows that if you do the little things well, then maybe you can do the bigger things well. And the SEAL instructors would make sure if you can't make your bed, if you can't make those hospital corners right, if you don't know how to put your, you know, wool blanket at the foot of the bed, if you can't take the time to make your bed correctly, how will you ever be a good SEAL running an important mission? So learn to do the little things right, and then that'll help you do the big things right.
2: Finally, in SEAL training, there's a bell. A brass bell that hangs in the center of the compound for all the students to see. All you have to do to quit, all you have to do to quit is ring the bell. Ring the bell, and you no longer have to wake up at 5 o'clock. Ring the bell, and you no longer have to be in the freezing cold swims. Ring the bell, and you no longer have to do the runs, the obstacle course, the PT, and you no longer have to endure the hardships of training. All you have to do is ring the bell to get out. If you want to change the world, don't ever, ever ring the bell.
7: Is there something about SEAL training that is different than any other part of the military? What's the what differentiates the SEAL from, you know, the guy who's in the Army? Like, tell me a little bit about that.
1: Well, I will tell you, I think almost all the special forces training are similar in terms of, you know, there's a selection process where, you know, you're looking for, in my case, they were all men. You're looking for men that you think are going to make it through training. You're trying to ensure that they have kind of the right stuff. All of the special forces training, the Ranger training, the SEAL training, I would say the thing that differentiates SEAL training is obviously the water.
7: Mm-hmm.
1: So a lot of my great Army brethren, didn't like the part about being cold, wet, and miserable.
7: Mm.
1: That doesn't make them any less tough. Let me tell you, I have seen some of the toughest men I've seen are Army Rangers and Army Green Berets, and we like to think SEAL training is the toughest military training out there. But I think all of them stack up as being pretty tough.
7: Yeah, it would seem so. So one of the other pieces of this, and as you go through and you give the little things that can change your life, you do talk about making sure that you have good teammates,
1: right,
7: and find someone to help you paddle. In the book also, you give some great examples in your own life. But I'm just wondering, like, in your not just career, but in your life, talk a little bit about the reliance on others, that team-based approach, because I do feel a tiny bit like sometimes that's lost in this current culture, right, where everyone's sort of sitting alone at a screen, feeling disconnected. How do those connections really foster success?
1: Well, I talked a little bit about it in the speech, and then I kind of cull it out a little bit in the book. But when you go through SEAL training, you're given what we refer to as an inflatable boat small. It's about an 8 to 10 foot little raft, rubber raft, and you carry it everywhere you go. And the purpose of carrying the raft, it's a 7-man boat crew, but the purpose of carrying it isn't just to carry the boat. It's to recognize that if you're going to get the boat from point A to point B, everybody has to work together as a team. And I don't care whether you're the officer or the junior enlisted guy. If you don't paddle the way you're supposed to paddle, if you don't, you know, stroke hard, if everybody doesn't dig in, then the boat won't get to where it needs to get to. And so the recognition as you go through SEAL training that, you know, you better be a good teammate first. We're called the SEAL teams for a reason. And in fact, when you meet another guy in the SEAL teams, you say, hey, are you in the teams? And so this concept of being a team, everybody having a role to play for you to be successful, is important. And then in the book, I talk about the fact that I had a parachute accident back in 2001. Up to that point in my career, I thought, like a lot of SEALs, that maybe I was a little invincible. I'd had some life-threatening situations in the air, underwater, and other places, and I'd always managed to get out of it, but not this time. And so I got pretty banged up in a free-fall parachute jump, and frankly, I thought my career was over. I was banged up that badly. But fortunately, I had a lot of folks, my wife in particular, but my boss, Admiral Eric Olson. Friends came by to see me, wished me well, helped me with my therapy, my physical therapy, and I would never be where I am today were it not for the fact that everybody came together to help me through that tough event in my life.
7: How did that change you going forward when you actually did get injured? Did your mindset change about how you approached what you did or how you approached others?
1: I think, you know, up to that point in time, I always recognized the value of team. But I was never the individual that kind of needed the help in terms of the other team helping me. That was a point in time where I went, I'm just as vulnerable as everybody else. You know, life can be very, very fragile. I mean, I realize that once again, you know, my my life was spared, and it all happened in an instant. I'd had a number of those in my career leading up to the parachute accident, but again, I'd always managed to do the right thing and gotten out of it. Now all of a sudden I'm badly injured, and realize that, wow, moving forward, this is easier than I thought in terms of the potential to get injured. So after 9/11, this occurred before 9/11. After 9/11, as I watched my soldiers, sailors, airmen, and Marines and others, and saw the wounds that they suffered, you realize that you needed to be in a position. I needed to be in a position to help them. Other people needed to be in a position to help them, because we all need people to help us get through life.
7: That life's not fair is something that seems to have quite a bit of resonance in your world, because unfair things happen all the time.
1: You bet.
7: And how do you get through those unfair things?
1: Yeah, you know, again, when we were going through training, there were a lot of folks that felt, if they were the best runner that day, then they would be rewarded for that. If they had the best uniform, they would be rewarded for that. There was this sense of, if I perform well, everything's going to fall into place. But it didn't.
7: Right.
1: And the this concept of being a sugar cookie, as I refer to in the chapter, a sugar cookie was an instructor would just arbitrarily say, McRaven, hit the surf. You had to hit the surf, get all wet, then roll around in the sand. And so you're covered head to toe in sand. And, there was a time when you said, why? My uniform looked good. Everything was great. Mm-hmm. I should be rewarded for that. And the point was, sorry, life isn't fair. You're not always going to be rewarded for things.
0: We'll get back to our interview with William McRaven in just a minute. It's Jill on Money.

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13: 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It is on Wednesday, June 17th. 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Right now, let's go back to what I believe is the best interview that we have ever conducted. It is with Admiral William H. McRaven. And in this part of the interview, he talks about how life is not fair. And boy, is that the truth, especially in his world. Here's more of our interview.
14: And so this understanding as you go through life that, life isn't fair. You have to get over it. And you can't spend your time, you know, blaming your parents or blaming your circumstances or blaming your bosses. Life's not fair. But if you press on, if you accept the fact that every once in a while things are going to just go, you know, not go your way. Get over it and move on.
13: And does that mean, though, as a boss, because you're a boss of a lot of people, that that you don't? I mean, really bad things happen. That's one thing.
14: Right.
13: But like when somewhat bad things, are you hardened to that? In other words, I don't know. Like I'm feeling like in the military, that's a lesson. Like, of course you have to move on. Like we have a mission here. But in an organization, like, you know, I'm working at CBS, and like, oh, a story gets killed. Life's not fair. Move on. And you know, like you've just spent hours and hours doing this, and it is true. But do you get to sit on your pity pot for like 5 minutes?
14: Yeah, probably everybody does for a few minutes. That's just human nature. But the point is, don't sit on it for too long.
13: Yeah.
14: Like I said, sometimes you bust your tail and things just don't work out well.
13: Can you talk a little bit about failure? Because I never associate, military and failure as, you know, like where, how you come through that. Because I feel like sometimes failure is, it's, you know, can result in the loss of life and injury. Right. And like, so how do you come on the other side of that? That's a much more difficult thing than saying, oh, well, life's unfair. Failure's big deal.
14: Failure's a big deal, particularly in a combat situation. And, you know, fortunately, by the time I was in combat after 9/11, I was a pretty seasoned SEAL officer. I'd been in about 26 years, and I'd had a number of failures, not combat related, but a number of failures in my career. And you know, you do the best to show that you're better than your failure. But when it comes to combat, your failures can, in fact, result in the deaths of civilians, unfortunately, and some of your soldiers. But what you have to realize is you have to learn from your mistakes, and particularly in combat. You're going to make mistakes. Combat moves at a pace that you don't control sometimes. We always say that the enemy has a vote. So you can build a great plan, but the enemy may not react the way you expected. And unfortunately, you know, every once in a while, you'll lose guys. But a good combat leader recognizes that, you know, you can't sit on your pity pot too long. You have to say, what did I learn from that? How are we going to do better next time? But you have to be prepared to make the next tough decision as a combat leader. Mm. And I think the difference between a great combat leader and a good combat leader is the great ones overcome failure as quickly as possible. They learn from it, and then they make the next tough decision. Because if you're not prepared to make the next tough decision, then you're going to lose more young men and women. And so that's the important thing to recognize in combat.
13: Who inspired you in your career?
14: Oh, a lot of people inspire me in my career. But I'll tell you, invariably, probably not who people think. The kids that inspired me were the young soldiers, sailors, airmen, and Marines I met, the ones that had families with kids. And you'd watch these young soldiers go overseas and come back, and then, you know, 8 months later, they're back overseas again. And they do it year after year after year, and the wife stays at home and takes care of the kids, or the husband stays at home in some cases and takes care of the kids as the wife is forward. I mean, these are the men and women that I think are truly inspiring, and they don't, you know, nobody writes books about them. Mm-hmm. They're not going to have any monuments built to them, but they are, you know, the American soldier. And so, you know, they're what's really inspiring.
13: What don't we civilians really understand about the military life? What are some of the things we just don't get and we could never get?
14: Well, I don't know that you could never get it, but, you know, the military life is a life of sacrifice. You don't go into the military. A lot of people say, well, why'd you go in the military? And people will say, well, to serve my country. And certainly people want to serve their country. But most young men and women that go into the military, I think initially there's this kind of sense of a challenge. You know, I want to make it through basic training, or I want to make it through SEAL training or Ranger training. And then there's a little sense of adventure. You go from a challenge to an adventure, and now, you know, you're in the SEALs, and in my case, you know, you're traveling around the world, you're jumping out of airplanes, you're locking out of submarines, you have this adventure, and then at some point in time in your career, it kind of becomes a profession. But then after that, it becomes a calling. And that's really kind of when you hit your peak. For me, the calling really came after 9/11. what I saw with the young men and women that came in right after 9/11 was, you know, they jumped, you know, my 26 years, and within a short period of time, they had gone from the challenge, the adventure, the profession to a calling. And that calling required sacrifice. And so it's just hard to appreciate the sacrifice of these young soldiers day in and day out, going on combat missions, year after year deploying, every couple of years moving their family from one geographic location to the next. And now their kids have got to make new friends in school. I mean, these are the sacrifices, but I will tell you, you know, almost any soldier you talk to will tell you that they are happy to sacrifice that, that they love the job they're doing, they're proud to serve this nation, and so we're happy to bear that burden and bear that sacrifice.
13: We'll get back to our interview with Admiral McCraven in just a minute. 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

0: 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I've been surfing here since I was a kid. Now, seeing my grandson out on the water, it means everything to me. Watching him and taking in the blue waves, the sea breeze, the blurry horizon.
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0: back to the Jill on Money Show, the final Jill on Money Show, where we are presenting an interview we conducted in 2017 with Admiral William H. McRaven. Mark and I think this is the best interview that we ever conducted, and it's a great way to finish up our program. 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That is our website, and you should definitely subscribe to all of our publications as well as our podcasts. Let's get back to Admiral McRaven. He talks about rising to the occasion. You talk about rising to the occasion, and I feel like, you know, you're in this dangerous place, and you're trained in a certain way. You are going to rise to the occasion. But how do civilians rise to the occasion in your lives? How do you see that playing out?
1: Yeah, you know, sometimes I think it's just something deep, deep inside that comes up when a dark moment occurs. I don't know that you can plan for it. I don't know that you can prepare for it. I don't know that even the soldiers I've met fully prepare for it. You know, when you lose a loved one, I don't care whether you lose them on the battlefield or you lose them in a car accident or they die of cancer. You know, you find out really who you are in those dark moments. And I think we all have it inside us. And the point of the book is, you know, you don't have to be a superhero to rise to the occasion. But, you know, dig deep. It's in there. And the people around you are going to need you to rise to that occasion when bad things happen. So, you know, this is more of a hope that people that read the book will realize that they have it within themselves to be this person when difficult things happen.
0: In your career, as you look back, were you able to identify people who you said, that guy, that woman, that's a leader?
1: Absolutely.
0: Easily?
1: Pretty easily. Yeah.
0: And what are some of those attributes that would make you poised to be a leader?
1: Yeah, they are generally people persons. You know, they understand how to build a team, as we talked about. They recognize that it's not about them. They are kind of a servant leader. I mean, I think the great leaders are servant leaders. You know, I love this saying from Pope Francis that, you know, a shepherd should smell like his sheep. And I think, you know, we have learned that in the military, that great leaders are the ones that are out with the troops. And I don't care whether you're a non-commissioned officer, you know, to be a great leader, you've got to be out. You've got to suffer the hardships. You have to lead from the front, as we say. Sometimes leading from the front is literally jumping out of the airplane first. Sometimes leading from the front is being the last in the chow line to get chow. But leading from the front means setting the example and doing the difficult things. You don't have to be the best at everything. In fact, great leaders are rarely the best at everything. But they've got to respect the people that work for them. They've got to be able to build the team around them. And you can see that pretty quickly. I mean, there are some folks that are a little too full of themselves, that think they always have the right plan, that they're the smartest man or woman in the room. Those people you have to be a little bit careful of. Now, every once in a while, they turn out to be great leaders as well. But I tell you, more times than not, it's that man or woman who knows how to build a team, who is the servant leader, who respects the people that work for them, and who sets the example and does things that are moral, legal, and ethical.
0: When you look at, say, corporate America now, and you maybe read stories in the papers about this CEO does this or this malfeasance of that, I can only imagine that somebody like you, a true leader who's selfless in many ways, you know, that really must pain you in some ways to read stories or hear things like that.
1: Well, you know, we're not perfect in the military, but I think as an organization, we work hard to instill the right values in people. And I think most of the men and women I've worked with in the military adhere to those values. But, you know, again, I have one litmus test for every decision we make. And as I said, you have to do things that are moral, legal, and ethical. And if your decision, you know, passes that litmus test, then it's probably a good decision. And most leaders know when things aren't moral, legal, or ethical. It's not always easy to be good, though. You know, the circumstances that swirl around you sometimes, nobody's perfect. And again, we're going to make mistakes. And sometimes as hard as you try to be moral, legal, and ethical, it doesn't work out. And we talk about your integrity being the most important thing, but frankly, you're the only one that can lose your integrity. And it happens sometimes. Again, that's a time when you just have to say, look, I made a mistake. I'm going to figure out how to do better next time and move on.
0: Now that you are out of the military, and like in academia, which is a whole nother universe.
1: I love it.
0: How has the transition been?
1: Transition's been great. You know, I'm used to running a large organization. So in my role as the chancellor of the University of Texas system, I'm the CEO over these 14 institutions. And we were talking before the beginning of the broadcast about UT Austin. But, of course, that is our flagship, but it is hardly the only institution. We have 8 academic institutions and then 6 health-related institutions. And we've got 6 medical schools. But I got to tell you, the best thing about the job is look at these, you know, first in family to go to college. We have a large Hispanic population in Texas and down at UT Rio Grande Valley and University of Texas El Paso and UT San Antonio. You see these kids that are the first in their family ever to go to school. And you realize they have just changed the entire trajectory of their family forever. Because, you know, what statistics show is if you go to college, chances are very high your kids are going to go to college and their kids are going to go to college. And everything about going to college, you know, frankly, makes you a better person. I mean, statistically speaking, you know, not only do you make more money, but you're less likely to be racist and bigoted, and you're going to be healthier. I mean, everything about spending time on a college campus is actually good for human beings.
0: 9 years later, that interview never gets stale. Thanks again to Admiral McCraven. Thanks to you guys. We have one more segment left. It's the Jill on Money Show, the final Jill on Money Show. We'll be right back.

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0: Welcome back. It's the Jill on Money Show. It is the final segment of the final show. Mark Tolercio, how are you feeling?
1: I'm okay, believe it or not. Yeah.
0: Did you think you were going to get weepy? Mark is a crier, everyone.
1: I am, but I knew I wouldn't over this because I know we still have the podcast.
0: Right. And so this is the final show. We have been with you for 15 years through these airwaves, but there are other airways for you to access us. So we are closing out our final program with you. We are so grateful for everything that you have done. We are grateful for all the people who made this show possible, the program directors in your local area, the folks who are able to put this show out and have done so really loyally year after year. We are so, so grateful. Mark and I love radio. We are just going to another venue, the podcast. 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Also, Mark, I guess for the last time when I do the outro, we should also thank Joel Goodman, who wrote the music for our show and has always been very kind to us. Gave me a really good deal. He's like a big deal award-winning composer, but he gave me a good deal. So happy that you join us every weekend. We are so very much appreciative of the questions, of the loyalty, and we are grateful for the people who made this show happen. So Harvey Nagler, Craig Swagler, Joel Goodman, who has composed our music, Mark Tolercio, who's been the best executive producer in the whole wide world. We always ask this anyway, but do it because we won't be able to tell you next weekend. Try to do something nice for someone else. 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Thank you so much for listening all these years. 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

0: Welcome back. It's the Jill on Money Show. It is the final segment of the final show. Mark Tolercio, how are you feeling?
1: I'm okay, believe it or not. Yeah.
0: Did you think you were going to get weepy? Mark is a crier, everyone.
1: I am, but I knew I wouldn't over this because I know we still have the podcast.
0: Right. And so this is the final show. We have been with you for 15 years through these airwaves, but there are other airwaves for you to access us. So we are closing out our final program with you. We are so grateful for everything that you have done. We are grateful for all the people who made this show possible, the program directors in your local area, the folks who are able to put this show out and have done so really loyally year after year. We are so, so grateful. Mark and I love radio. We are just going to another venue, the podcast. 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And we want you to know that if you have financial questions, we're still here. 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Also, Mark, I guess for the last time when I do the outro, we should also thank Joel Goodman, who wrote the music for our show and has always been very kind to us. Gave me a really good deal. He's like a big deal award-winning composer, but he gave me a good deal. So happy that you join us every weekend. We are so very much appreciative of the questions, of the loyalty, and we are grateful for the people who made this show happen. So Harvey Nagler, Craig Swagler, Joel Goodman, who has composed our music, Mark Tolercio, who's been the best executive producer in the whole wide world. We always ask this anyway, but do it because we won't be able to tell you next weekend. Try to do something nice for someone else. Find us at JillOnMoney.com. Thank you so much for listening all these years. We are filled with gratitude. 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
1: I'm Marianne Mija. Two men were arrested in a shooting at a bar in Knightdale Saturday morning. Police responded to Sports Page Bar and Grill on North Smithfield Road around 1:45 a.m. 34-year-old Joseph Alston and 32-year-old William Fuller were arrested. Traffic concerns grow as Raleigh's North Hills expands. Area residents Don and John Lenz tell CBS 17.
2: Well, always there's positive with giving people jobs.
3: Hoping that the traffic doesn't get out of hand.
1: A Broughton High School teacher is facing even more charges connected to alleged sexual assault involving children. 57-year-old Stephen Coles of Dunn is now facing 19 total charges tied to alleged sexual offenses. A spike in Medicaid billing for autism therapy services is under investigation. State Auditor Dave Bolick told CBS 17.
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1: Your WPTF forecast, partly cloudy with a low around 63. Marianne Mija, WPTF News.
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22: I'm Michael Toscano. Louisiana Republican Senator Bill Cassidy will not be getting a third term, unable to make it to a runoff for the Republican Senate nomination. Still angry that Cassidy voted to impeach him over the January 6th insurrection at the Capitol, President Trump endorsed loyalist U.S. Representative Julia Letlow. Cassidy spoke to his supporters.
23: I've had the privilege of representing the state of Louisiana for 12 years. I've been able to participate in democracy. And when you participate in democracy, sometimes it doesn't turn out the way you want it to. But you don't pout. You don't whine. You don't claim the election was stolen. You don't find a reason why.
22: Letlow will face Louisiana State Treasurer John Fleming in the Senate runoff. With over 80 people dead and hundreds infected, the World Health Organization has declared the Ebola outbreak in Africa an international health emergency. CBS News medical correspondent Dr. Celine Gounder isn't surprised.
24: We're dealing with an Ebola strain for which we have no vaccines or treatments. And then it's also an area where you have a lot of gold miners who are migrant workers. And this is exactly the situation in the West African outbreak where you had open borders, migrants, cities. That spells trouble.
22: Eight people were injured, four critically, in the northern Italian city of Modena after a car was deliberately driven into pedestrians. BBC's Sue Montgomery has more.
25: Modena's mayor says the driver, in his 30s, is an Italian national of North African descent. He said he was seen getting out of the car brandishing a knife. The man has been detained.
22: The Colorado River crisis could force drastic water measures across the West, affecting 40 million people. Correspondent Jonathan Vigliotti has more from Los Angeles.
9: The Colorado River is in crisis. A growing population is taking more water from it as a hotter climate is drying up the supply. The snowpack in the Rockies that feeds the river fell to record lows this winter, pushing major reservoirs downstream like Lake Mead and Lake Powell toward critically low levels.
22: At the Preakness, Larry Kalmus had the call for NBC Sports of the exciting finish.
10: Giving way is Taj Mahal. Here's Iron Honor trying to come and get Napoleon Solo. These two to the final furlong. Napoleon Solo still there. Iron Honor on the outside cannot get him. Napoleon Solo and Paco Lopez have won the Preakness. They win it by a length over Iron Honor. Chip Huncho was third. O'Shelly was fourth.
22: An 8-1 morning favorite, Napoleon Solo, took a $2 million purse for the 151st Preakness. This is CBS News.
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22: Two major retailers are battling it out over getting the business of deliveries in underserved parts of the country.
17: There's a huge battle going on between Walmart and Amazon, who are racing to snap up customers in small cities and towns across the nation. That is a rich, underserved market for whichever company gets the biggest base of online shoppers. Morgan Stanley estimates that could be worth up to $1 trillion in annual sales. This comes as remote workers are pouring into places on the outside of big cities. Plus, FedEx, UPS, and the U.S. Postal Service are cutting back deliveries to some smaller places, kicking off a massive turf war between the two big retailers. Allison Keys, CBS News.
22: The NASCAR All-Star Race is set to be held in the Northeast for the first time Sunday at Dover Motor Speedway. The winner prize is still $1 million, just as it's been since 2003. The full 36-driver field will face in the first two segments of the All-Star Race. Michael Toscano, CBS News.
18: 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They tell you to be afraid, to be scared, and they try to frighten you into calling. I'm not here to do that. Tax Relief Advocates is different.

0: We are Red Eye Radio. He is Eric Carly, and I'm Gary McNamara, the president in China. I can tell you right now, it's going to be, well, there's a framework.
1: Yeah. The idea of basically, with Rubio's involvement, the idea is put pressure on Iran for the Strait of Hormuz when it comes to China. Have China put pressure on Iran. Mm-hmm. I don't know if that's possible. I don't know if China's even willing to do that. So the visit to me was always about not just trade, but Iran. I think those two, were neck and neck for top priority. But I don't know what's going to come of it. I don't trust anything from China. I don't know anybody that would or should.
0: We'll get into some of the details. And then the whistleblower's testimony. We learned nothing new.
1: No, exactly.
0: We knew it all, what, 4 years ago, five years ago?
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0: Now, it's good that he testified because he verified it.
1: Right.
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5: CBS News Brief. Louisiana's Republican Senator Bill Cassidy has lost his bid for a third term, failing to make it to the runoff in the primary for the Republican nomination.
6: I will work for our state, our country, in office and out of office, facing those tough challenges we still have. That is my pledge.
5: Correspondent Imtiaz Taya reports the World Health Organization has declared the Ebola outbreak in Congo and Uganda a public health emergency of international concern with 300 suspected cases.
7: There's no proven cure for the virus, and according to the World Health Organization, the average fatality rate is around 50%.
5: Low levels for the Colorado River may soon reach an emergency level, as we hear from CBS's Jonathan Vigliotti in Los Angeles.
8: More than 40 million people rely on the Colorado River for water. Many here in the West take it for granted, but could now face new restrictions as the river continues to shrink.
5: CBS News Brief. I'm Michael Toscano.
9: Your WPTF forecast overnight, partly cloudy with a low around

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0: We are on our radio. He is Eric Carlin. I'm Gary McNamara. You know, really interesting. It's when we talk about the president over in China, and I was looking at this yesterday. That you know, a lot of the supplies coming in are coming in from rail.
1: Mm-hmm.
0: You know,
1: yeah.
0: To Iran, we haven't blown up those rails yet.
1: Right. Right. Yeah.
0: You know, that China stuff's coming in on rail, and we
1: there was
0: not...
1: one bridge they took out. I don't think that was a rail bridge,
0: right?
1: Though.
0: But there, I was reading the other day. I think it was Wall Street Journal about the rail bridge. The tracks.
1: Yeah, the rail system.
0: The rail system that leads in where a ton of stuff's coming from China.
1: Right.
0: We haven't hit it yet.
1: Right.
0: And it's like, you know, the president has a lot of things here. You really don't need China to, what you need China to do is stay out of it. That's really it. But in order to win this, you don't need any cooperation from China was the point they were making.
1: Yeah, right.
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11: I'm Michael Toscano. Louisiana's Republican Senator Bill Cassidy, who voted to remove President Trump from office over his part in the January 6th insurrection at the Capitol, has lost his re-election bid. Cassidy didn't make it into a runoff after the Saturday Senate primary, but U.S. Representative Julia Letlow, endorsed by Trump, did.
12: I am so indebted to you, Louisiana. Thank you so much for giving me this honor of a lifetime. God bless you all. God bless President Trump. God bless Louisiana. God bless the United States of America. God bless you.
11: Lutlow will face Louisiana State Treasurer John Fleming in the June 27 runoff. The USS Gerald R. Ford aircraft carrier with thousands of sailors on board returned to home base in Norfolk, Virginia after nearly a year at sea. WTKR-TV reporter Aaron Holly has one of the homecoming stories.
13: No other feeling in the world I can compare it to. It's first time for everything.
14: Ford sailor Omar Mora. On day 201 of his deployment, his first child was born.
13: I think the birth is the most thing that kind of got me.
14: While Mora says his time on the Ford was filled with challenges,
13: at the end of the day, all the tribulations are worth it.
14: Those tribulations that he endured.
13: And I wish I did get to meet him when he was first born, but I wouldn't change it for the world. He's my little dude.
14: All brought him to this moment where he got to finally hold baby Santiago.
11: The carrier had just come in from the Middle East where the U.S.-Iran war seemed stuck, even after President Trump's meeting with Chinese President Xi.
15: Despite their talks, there was no major breakthrough on the war with Iran, now entering its 12th week. But President Trump said China agreed that Iran cannot have a nuclear weapon. The president, however, said he did not ask for help in ending the war.
11: Correspondent Olivia Rinaldi. The Monday morning commute around New York City and environs may be an especially tough one, with a 250,000 usual passengers of the Long Island Railroad clogging the streets instead of taking the train. It's not running because workers are on strike, as correspondent Ali Bauman reports from Queens.
16: The New York comptroller estimates this strike will cost the region $61 million a day in lost economic activity. And the real impact will be felt on Monday when commuters go to work.
11: Couple of winners Saturday, Napoleon Solo at the Preakness in Maryland and in Vienna. That's Bulgaria's entry, Bangaranga, performed by the singer Dara, taking the Eurovision Song Contest watched around the world. It was Bulgaria's first win, coming in a close finish over Israel, whose participation caused some nations to boycott the contest over the war in Gaza. This is CBS News.
17: What is going on?
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22: I'm Marianne Mira. Raleigh police are searching for the suspect of a hit and run that left one person dead Friday night. Officers responded to a call about a person being hit by a car on New Bern Avenue at about 9 p.m. Police say 54-year-old Nicole White was struck while trying to cross the street. An early morning crash closed one lane in Raleigh. Shadante Hargett Hill has more.
23: Police are investigating the circumstances around a single vehicle crash that caused a Tesla to burst into flames on South Saunders Street and Maywood Avenue around 2:30.
22: A dramatic spike in Medicaid billing for autism therapy services is under investigation in the state. The audit is part of the Medicaid rebase law. The Got to Be NC Festival is underway in Raleigh. State Agriculture Commissioner Steve Troxler says,
24: We hope people will just be proud that we have this type of ag economy in North Carolina.
22: Your WPTF forecast, sunny with a high near 86. Marianne Mija, WPTF News.
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0: We didn't just go into $800,000 debt.
1: Let's not continue to ask doctors and patients to fight this battle with one arm tied behind their back.
2: What it means to be a Tar Heel is sticking around when choices get tough.
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0: We are Red Eye Radio. He's Eric Carlin. I'm Gary McNamara. Have you noticed that the left doesn't talk about we need to be like Sweden anymore? There's a reason.
1: Yeah.
0: There's a reason. Wall Street Journal had an article on it, and we'll get to that here in a little bit. Plus, we'll get to Bernie Sanders saying congratulations to Mayor Mamdani. He inherited a huge budget deficit, brought it down to zero, and still invested in child care, housing, and city infrastructure. When municipal governments stand with families, not corporations, blah, blah, blah, blah, blah, blah, blah. That went on for about an hour yesterday before he was absolutely blasted.
2: Yeah. To how it actually happened.
0: I'm reading here from Ari Fleischer. What nonsense is this? Mamdani didn't do anything.
2: No.
0: All he did was change assumptions and projections. Mamdani is actually one of the least consequential mayors New York City has ever had. He actually does nothing except move his mouth. His socialist agenda lacks support, even in New York City. But you saw that, and we talked about this yesterday, New York kicking in another $8 billion. I had to tell my brother today, I said, well... He goes, Mamdani, he goes, did he really balance? I go, no, he's just taking more money from you.
2: Right, exactly. Like, you're paying for it upstate.
0: Yeah, the governor's making sure that you take care of New York City.
2: Yeah, congratulations to all the other people in New York that don't live in the city.
0: Yeah.
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5: CBS News Brief. U.S. Representative Julia Letlow made it into a Louisiana runoff for the Republican U.S. Senate nomination, beating incumbent Bill Cassidy.
6: Our work is not done. We have one more race coming up, and I will promise you this. I will crisscross all across the state yet again, fighting for families.
5: She faces Louisiana Treasurer John Fleming in the runoff. The USS Gerald Ford aircraft carrier returned home to Naval Station Norfolk in Virginia, welcomed back by Defense Secretary Pete Hegseth.
7: What the Ford Carrier Strike Group did and these destroyers did is exceptional, phenomenal. And that's why I was proud to give the Presidential Unit Citation to them for their 330-day deployment all the way around the globe.
5: Tens of thousands of commuters in New York City have already been impacted by a worker strike at the Long Island Railroad. This woman is dreading Monday morning's commute.
8: I have a feeling it's going to be mayhem. I think everyone's going to be really late to work and it's going to be a lot of traffic.
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9: Your WPTF forecast overnight, partly cloudy with a low around 60.

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10: I'm Michael Toscano. It was most likely the last hurrah for Republican Louisiana Senator Bill Cassidy. Cassidy losing the GOP nomination for a third term in Saturday's primary. He told supporters,
11: I will work for our state, our country, in office and out of office, facing those tough challenges we still have. That is my pledge.
10: Angry over Cassidy's vote to remove him from office for his role in the attack on the U.S. Capitol, President Trump endorsed challenger U.S. Representative Julia Letlow. She made it into the runoff against State Treasurer John Fleming. 27-year-old firefighter Andrew Cross killed in Friday's fire and explosion at a lumber mill in the Maine mid-coast town of Searsmont was honored Saturday. Melinda Rollins watched as a procession escorted his remains to a funeral home past first responders and community members.
12: It's really touching because Andrew's family and Andrew were so well loved by so many people, and his family is so interconnected with the game wardens and state police and others. So there were so many people that were very privileged to be able to step up and do this.
10: The World Health Organization has declared an international health emergency over a rare strain of Ebola virus that has killed 88 people and infected 300 in Africa's Democratic Republic of Congo. Correspondent Lilia Luciano reports its spread into Uganda is alarming.
13: The U.S. has been the single largest external response in the past. Now experts are worried that the dismantling of USAID and the U.S. withdrawing from the World Health Organization could have an impact in the global efforts to contain the virus.
10: FIFA is facing backlash for sky-high prices and fees in the tens of thousands for the upcoming World Cup, as we hear from CBS News Los Angeles' Adam Yamaguchi.
14: On FIFA's official resale marketplace, staggering prices, the sports governing body pocketing a 15% fee from both the seller and the buyer. FIFA president Gianni Infantino defended the pricing on the secondary market and joked if someone does pay $2 million,
15: I will personally bring him a hot dog and a Coke.
10: At the Preakness Stakes in Maryland, Larry Kalmus had the call for NBC Sports.
16: Giving way is Taj Mahal. Here's Iron Otter trying to come and get Napoleon Solo. These two to the final furlong. Napoleon Solo still there. Iron Otter on the outside cannot get him. Napoleon Solo and Paco Lopez have won the Preakness. They win it by a length over Iron Otter. Chip Huncho was third. O'Shelly was fourth.
10: The win was by 1 1/4 lengths, worth $2 million. This is CBS News.
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19: I'm Marianne Mija. Two men were arrested in a shooting at a bar in Knightdale Saturday morning. Police responded to Sports Page Bar and Grill on North Smithfield Road around 1:45 a.m. 34-year-old Joseph Alston and 32-year-old William Fuller were arrested. Traffic concerns grow as Raleigh's North Hills expands. Area residents Don and John Lenz tell CBS 17.
20: Well, always there's positive with giving people jobs.
21: Hoping that the traffic doesn't get out of hand.
19: A Broughton High School teacher is facing even more charges connected to alleged sexual assault involving children. 57-year-old Stephen Coles of Dunn is now facing 19 total charges tied to alleged sexual offenses. A spike in Medicaid billing for autism therapy services is under investigation. State Auditor Dave Bolick told CBS 17.
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19: 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Marianne Mija, WPTF News.
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4: CBS News Brief. Louisiana Republican Senator Bill Cassidy was denied a third term Saturday by voters in the Republican Senate primary. He was gracious in defeat.
5: Thank you to my family. Thank you to you. And thanks to the voters of Louisiana that pulled their lever for Bill Cassidy. Thank you very much.
4: U.S. Representative Julia Letlow will run against State Treasurer John Fleming in the runoff. The WHO declares an international health emergency over the Ebola that's killed 88 in the Democratic Republic of Congo, DRC. Correspondent Imtiaz Tayyab.
6: Ebola was first discovered back in 1976 in what is now the DRC and is thought to have spread from bats.
4: CBS's Adam Yamaguchi now on the FIFA fee flap.
7: California's Attorney General Rob Bonta sent a letter to FIFA Wednesday seeking answers about potentially misleading ticketing practices.
4: Prices and fees for some matches are in the tens of thousands of dollars. CBS News Brief. I'm Michael.
8: Your WPTF forecast overnight, partly cloudy with a lower.

0: We are Red Radio. He is Eric Carlin. I'm Gary McNamara. Great story that the Wall Street Journal had. National Review also had it too. The Democrat Socialists need a new model, and this is the remember that we used to get calls all the time. Mm-hmm. Why can't we be like Sweden? Because Sweden is no longer like Sweden,
1: right?
0: And all the
1: right.
0: free market principles coming in and cutting taxes now, right. and the fact that a third of their schools now are private,
1: right?
0: Yep. That you know that they're completely reversing where they were as a socialist nation and moving more towards free markets. Why? It wasn't working.
1: It wasn't working, and in the, I don't know, can we still say information age? That sounds like a dated term. But it, with technology, they know what's available to them and what works and what doesn't.
0: Here it is. One in three public high schools is now privately run, up from 20% in 2011. School operators are now listed on the Swedish Stock Exchange. Nearly half of primary health care clinics are now privately owned.
1: Wow. Yeah.
0: Yep.
1: I guess we're gonna not be more like Sweden, right?
0: We better be.
1: We're going like the other direction.
0: Yeah, you're right.
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3: 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What matters is inside.
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7: I'm Vicki Barker. He didn't even make the runoff. Two-term Senator Bill Cassidy has become the first incumbent senator of either party to lose a primary since 2012. The Louisiana Republican losing to Trump-backed candidate Julia Letlow.
8: Louisiana sent a clear message that they want a candidate to represent them in the Senate who will always put America first and never turn her back on Louisiana voters.
7: Letlow faces State Treasurer John Fleming in a runoff. Trump had branded Cassidy a traitor for his 2021 vote to impeach him over the January 6th riot. In New York State, workers on the country's busiest commuter rail network have walked off the job, CBS's Allie Bauman reports.
9: Long Island Railroad workers went on strike Saturday after failed contract negotiations with the state over wages and health care. It's paralyzing a system that carries about 250,000 riders a day.
10: A strike is not what we wanted.
9: The railroad is part of a system already under stress with slow improvement. New York City, with the nation's largest public transit network, updated its subway map last year, the first time in nearly 50 years.
7: Hundreds protesting in Montgomery, Alabama on Saturday to defend voting rights after the recent Supreme Court decision on congressional voting districts. WIAT-TV reporter Charlize Ramos was there.
11: Organizers say recent redistricting decisions could impact Black and Latino communities across the country. Former Alabama Secretary of State John Merrill says these decisions aim to represent all voters.
12: With communities of interest together that represent the way that those individuals in that part of the state actually live.
11: Merrill says for the special election, the candidate who receives the most votes in congressional districts 1, 2, 6, and 7 will become the nominee for the November general election.
7: A man has driven his car into pedestrians in the northern Italian city of Modena, injuring 8 people, 4 seriously. The BBC's Sue Montgomery has more.
13: Modena's mayor says the driver, in his 30s, is an Italian national of North African descent. He said he was seen getting out of the car brandishing a knife. The man has been detained.
7: A surprise winner in pop music's annual Schlockfest, CBS's Heather Bosch has that.
14: That infectious dance party anthem was enough to send both viewers and national juries swooning, giving Bulgaria and Dara the glittery crown at the 70th Eurovision Song Contest. It's Bulgaria's first ever Eurovision win.
7: And gunmen in Nigeria have kidnapped more than 50 children from 3 schools in the same town, most aged between 2 and 5. This is CBS News.
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21: I'm Marianne Mira. Raleigh police are searching for the suspect of a hit-and-run that left one person dead Friday night. Officers responded to a call about a person being hit by a car on New Bern Avenue at about 9 p.m. Police say 54-year-old Nicole White was struck while trying to cross the street. An early morning crash closed one lane in Raleigh. Shadate Hargett Hill has more.
22: Police are investigating the circumstances around a single vehicle crash that caused a Tesla to burst into flames on South Saunders Street and Maywood Avenue around 2:30.
21: A dramatic spike in Medicaid billing for autism therapy services is under investigation in the state. The audit is part of the Medicaid rebase law. The Got to Be NC Festival is underway in Raleigh. State Agriculture Commissioner Steve Troxler says,
23: We hope people will just be proud that we have this type of ag economy in North Carolina.
21: Your WPTF forecast, sunny with a high near 86. Marianne Mija, WPTF News.
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32: 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Gary McNamara and Eric Hurley talk about everything from politics to social issues and news of the day. 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
33: All across America, we are Red Eye Radio. He is Eric Hurley and I'm Gary McNamara. Good morning. Welcome. Thanks for being here.
1: Hello.
33: All right, I just discovered this in the last 2 minutes.
1: All right, what'd you get?
33: Just before we went on the air. I got to play this audio cut.
1: All right.
33: Because these are our Democrats. The Interior Secretary Burgum was in front of the House Environmental Committee or whatever today. Yeah. So they're talking about, energy. Now, this is, listen to this, and this is the Democrats'

0: We're at Red Eye Radio. He is Eric Carlin. I'm Gary McNamara, the president in China. I don't think anything's going to, anything that comes out. I can tell you right now, it's going to be, well, there's a framework.
1: Yeah. The idea of basically, with Rubio's involvement, the idea is put pressure on Iran for the Strait of Hormuz when it comes to China. Have China put pressure on Iran. Mm-hmm. I don't know if that's possible. I don't know if China's even willing to do that. So the visit to me was always about not just trade, but Iran. I think those two, were neck and neck for top priority. I don't know what's going to come of. I don't trust anything from China. I don't know anybody that would or should.
0: We'll get into some of the details. And then the whistleblower's testimony. We learned nothing new.
1: No, exactly.
0: We knew it all, what, 4 years ago, five years ago?
1: Yep.
0: Now,
1: yep.
0: It's good that he testified because he verified it.
1: Right.
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5: I am so indebted to you, Louisiana. Thank you so much for giving me this honor of a lifetime.
4: Trump-backed candidate Julia Letlow defeating two-term Senator Bill Cassidy in Louisiana's Republican primary. She now faces State Treasurer John Fleming in a runoff. Trump had branded Cassidy a traitor for his 2021 vote to impeach him over the January 6th riot. Cassidy's become the first incumbent senator of either party since 2012 to lose a primary. Workers on the country's busiest commuter rail network, Long Island Railroad, have walked off the job.
6: We're just looking for a fair wage. We're all doing the work. Record riders. And we're just trying to get what's fair to us.
4: And hundreds protesting in Montgomery, Alabama to defend voting rights after the recent Supreme Court decision on congressional voting districts. WIA-TV reporter Charlize Ramos was there.
7: Protesters out here saying their right to vote is under attack. But others say these recent Supreme Court decisions are about ensuring representation.
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0: We are on our radio. He is Eric Carlin. I'm Gary McNamara. You know, really interesting. It's when we talk about the president over in China, and I was looking at this yesterday. That you know, a lot of the supplies coming in are coming in from rail.
1: Mm-hmm.
0: You know,
1: yeah.
0: To Iran.
1: Yeah.
0: We haven't blown up those rails yet.
1: Right. Right. Yeah.
0: You know, that China stuff's coming in on rail, and we
1: there was
0: not...
1: one bridge they took out. I don't think that was a rail bridge,
0: right?
1: Though.
0: But there, I was reading the other day. I think it was Wall Street Journal about the rail bridge. The tracks.
1: Yeah, the rail system.
0: The rail system that leads in where a ton of stuff's coming from China.
1: Right.
0: We haven't hit it yet.
1: Right.
0: And it's like, you know, the president has a lot of things here. You really don't need China to. What you need China to do is stay out of it. That's really it. But in order to win this, you don't need any cooperation from China, was the point they were making.
1: Yeah, right.
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14: I'm Vicki Barker. Commuter chaos looms in New York after Long Island Railroad workers walk off the job.
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14: Some 270,000 commuters take the LIRR each weekday. 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
16: Bumper to bumper was like a parking lot.
17: I heard my neighbor earlier. He's just like, yeah, I'm giving up my tickets for Sunday because it's not worth driving.
14: After becoming the first challenger from either party since 2012 to defeat an incumbent senator in a primary, Louisiana Republican Julia Letlow greeted supporters.
18: I want to say thank you to a very special man who you all know, the best president this country has ever had, President Donald Trump.
14: Letlow now faces State Treasurer John Fleming in a runoff. President Trump had branded Cassidy a traitor for his 2021 vote to impeach him over the January 6th riot. Here's how Cassidy reacted to his loss.
19: I have had the privilege of representing the state of Louisiana for 12 years. I have been able to participate in democracy. When you participate in democracy, sometimes it doesn't turn out the way you want it to. But you don't pout. You don't whine. You don't claim the election was stolen. You don't find a reason why. You don't manufacture some excuse. You thank the voters for the privilege of representing the state or the country for as long as you've had that privilege. And that's what I'm doing right now.
14: With the U.S. continuing to blockade Cuba and that communist nation facing catastrophic fuel shortages, former Secretary of Defense Robert Gates tells CBS's Face the Nation he fears a mass exodus of Cubans bound for the U.S.
20: The biggest risk is that we end up with another Mariel evacuation from Cuba that has tens of thousands of Cubans heading to the United States out of desperation, as happened a number of years ago. So I think that's actually, at this point, the biggest threat.
14: The second leg of America's Triple Crown of Thoroughbred Racing is history.
21: At the Preakness, Larry Kalmus had the call for NBC Sports of the exciting finish.
22: Napoleon Solo, still there. Iron Otter on the outside, cannot get him. Napoleon Solo and Paco Lopez have won the Preakness. They win it by a length over Iron Otter.
21: An 8-1 morning favorite, Napoleon Solo took a $2 million purse for the 151st Preakness.
14: CBS's Michael Toscano reporting. Next up, the Belmont Stakes. This is CBS News.
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25: I'm Marianne Mija. Two men were arrested in a shooting at a bar in Knightdale Saturday morning. Police responded to Sports Page Bar and Grill on North Smithfield Road around 1:45 a.m. 34-year-old Joseph Alston and 32-year-old William Fuller were arrested. Traffic concerns grow as Raleigh's North Hills expands. Area residents Don and John Lenz tell CBS 17.
26: Well, always there's positive with giving people jobs.
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25: A Broughton High School teacher is facing even more charges connected to alleged sexual assault involving children. 57-year-old Stephen Coles of Dunn is now facing 19 total charges tied to alleged sexual offenses. A spike in Medicaid billing for autism therapy services is under investigation. State Auditor Dave Bolick told CBS 17.
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25: Your WPTF forecast, partly cloudy with a low around 63. Marianne Mija, WPTF News.
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0: We are Red Eye Radio. He's Eric Carlin. I'm Gary McNamara. Have you noticed that the left doesn't talk about we need to be like Sweden anymore? There's a reason.
1: Yeah.
0: There's a reason. Wall Street Journal had an article on it, and we'll get to that here in a little bit. Plus, we'll get to Bernie Sanders saying congratulations to Mayor Mamdani. He inherited a huge budget deficit, brought it down to zero, and still invested in child care, housing, and city infrastructure. When municipal governments stand with families, not corporations, blah, blah, blah, blah, blah, blah, blah. That went on for about an hour yesterday before he was absolutely blasted.
1: Yeah. To how it actually happened.
0: I'm reading here from Ari Fleischer. What nonsense is this? Mamdani didn't do anything.
1: No.
0: All he did was change assumptions and projections. Mamdani is actually one of the least consequential mayors New York City has ever had. He actually does nothing except move his mouth. His socialist agenda lacks support, even in New York City. But you saw that, and we talked about this yesterday, New York kicking in another $8 billion. I had to tell my brother today, I said, well... He goes, Mamdani, did he really balance? I go, no, he's just taking more money from you.
1: Right, exactly. Like, you're paying for it upstate.
0: Yeah, the governor's making sure that you take care of New York City.
1: Yeah, congratulations to all the other people in New York that don't live in the city.
0: Yeah.
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5: CBS News Brief. Nightmare for New York commuters as Long Island Railroad workers walk off the job.
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5: Baseball fans were already having a tough time reaching City Stadium yesterday.
7: Bumper to bumper, it was like a parking lot.
8: I heard my neighbor earlier. He's just like, yeah, I'm giving up my tickets for Sunday because it's not worth driving.
5: After being defeated in Louisiana's Republican primary, here's how two-term Senator Bill Cassidy took his loss. Sorry, Cassidy was saying that without naming names, he was not going to assert that his election had been stolen. President Trump had branded Cassidy a traitor for his 2021 vote to impeach him over the January 6th riot. And at the second leg of Thoroughbred Racing's Triple Crown, Napoleon Solo has won the 151st Preakness Stakes. Next stop, Belmont. CBS News Brief. I'm Vicki Barker.
9: Your WPTF forecast overnight, partly cloudy with a low around

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6: I'm Vicki Barker. 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
6: Some 270,000 commuters take the LIRR each weekday. 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
8: Bumper to bumper, it was like a parking lot.
9: I heard my neighbor earlier. He's just like, yeah, I'm giving up my tickets for Sunday because it's not worth driving.
6: After becoming the first challenger from either party since 2012 to defeat an incumbent senator in a primary, Louisiana Republican Julia Letlow greeted supporters.
10: I want to say thank you to a very special man who you all know, the best president this country has ever had, President Donald Trump.
6: Letlow now faces State Treasurer John Fleming in a runoff. President Trump had branded Cassidy a traitor for his 2021 vote to impeach him over the January 6th riot. Here's how Cassidy reacted to his loss.
11: I have had the privilege of representing the state of Louisiana for 12 years. I have been able to participate in democracy. When you participate in democracy, sometimes it doesn't turn out the way you want it to. But you don't pout. You don't whine. You don't claim that election was stolen. You don't find a reason why. You don't manufacture some excuse. You thank the voters for the privilege of representing the state or the country for as long as you've had that privilege. And that's what I'm doing right now.
6: With the U.S. continuing to blockade Cuba and that communist nation facing catastrophic fuel shortages, former Secretary of Defense Robert Gates tells CBS's Face the Nation he fears a mass exodus of Cubans bound for the U.S.
12: The biggest risk is that we end up with another Mariel evacuation from Cuba that has tens of thousands of Cubans heading to the United States out of desperation, as happened a number of years ago. So I think that's actually, at this point, the biggest threat.
6: The second leg of America's Triple Crown of Thoroughbred Racing is history.
13: At the Preakness, Larry Kalmus had the call for NBC Sports of the exciting finish.
14: Napoleon Solo, still there. Iron Otter on the outside, cannot get him. Napoleon Solo and Paco Lopez have won the Preakness. They win it by a length over Iron Otter.
13: An 8-1 morning favorite, Napoleon Solo took a $2 million purse for the 151st Preakness.
6: CBS's Michael Toscano reporting. Next up, the Belmont Stakes. This is CBS News.
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17: I'm Jeff Hamlin. With summer-like temperatures starting to set in, more people will be headed to North Carolina lakes. The impact of the drought is starting to become visible at places like Falls Lake. Water levels at the lake have fallen to roughly 4 feet below normal, according to officials. Nate Brisson of Roseville tells ABC 11 he saw an immediate difference when going out in the water on Saturday.
18: When we first got started, we did have a moment where it immediately went from, let's say, 10 feet to about 2 feet.
17: As temperatures continue to rise and more people head to the lake to cool off, those who frequent Falls Lake say that awareness is key. Student athletes across Central North Carolina are leveling up with major professionals and getting a major assist off the field. On Saturday, the young competitors got a chance to play the long game, from winning moves to money moves at the Boys and Girls Club of Raleigh. It was a mentoring event called Level Up, the goal to score something bigger than trophies. Level Up founder Ryan Ray tells CBS 17 they want to create stronger athletes by building stronger people, physically, financially, spiritually, and mentally.
19: It's important that our youth are educated. It's important that we raise the awareness around mental health and then provide them with the outlets and the resources and the information to be able to meet them where they are.
17: Discussions on performance anxiety kicked off one Level Up session. The National Alliance on Mental Health brought together people for all ages for an event that raises money for mental health programs. On Saturday in Mooresville, over 5,000 people came out for the annual Naomi Walks event. It brought together people of all ages. Taylor Sanders says the event hits close to home. She tells ABC 11 she first experienced suicidal thoughts 10 years ago.
20: My grandmother passed away in 2016 due to ovarian cancer, and I truly felt my first suicidal ideation, and I did not know how to explain the emotions to my mom and to my family and to my friends.
17: Jeff Hamlin, WPTF News.
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17: It is going to be hot today, sunny with a high of 93, clear tonight with a low of 66. The heat sticks around for Monday with a high of 94. It'll be clear on Monday night with a low of 66, sunny on Tuesday, high of 93.
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16: 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When I get

0: The sound of a Sunday morning from News Radio 680 WPTF. We heard I'm Standing on the Solid Rock from Bill and Gloria Gaither and their homecoming friends. Just before that, the Christian Gospel Choir, just over in Glory Land. Jim Reeves did I'll Fly Away. We heard Charlie Pride sing Church in the Wildwood. And we began this segment with a song that made the country charts in a pretty big way about a decade ago or so. Brad Paisley and Dolly Parton and When I Get Where I'm Going. We'll take a quick break and then come back for our final segment of music for this Sunday morning in just a moment here on News Radio 680 WPTF.
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0: A quick reminder, we have a news update coming up at the top of the hour at 7 o'clock from CBS, a local news minute right after that, and the latest AccuWeather forecast. Then it's Carolina Newsmakers, WPTF's weekly public affairs program with Don Curtis, and we invite you to keep listening for that. Right now, we're back into music, and we kick off our final segment this morning with the Sunset Choir.
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1: The following is a pre-recorded program. Now, all across North Carolina, it's Carolina Newsmakers. Here's your host, Don Curtis.
2: Well, hello, everybody. Welcome back to Carolina Newsmakers. This week, we have another familiar voice, and that would be the voice of Mitch Kokai. Mitch currently is the senior political analyst for the John Locke Foundation, but back when he had good sense, he was the news director of WPTF. And we've had a long and very pleasant association with Mitch through the years, and he has done a number of different jobs. And, of course, at one point in time, he was with what is now Spectrum News. And so you've done all sorts of interesting things.
3: Having worked for you, I'm glad that you know my last name. I was speaking in an event with some folks from Washington earlier this week and was introduced as Mitch Kokacki. So
2: I can see that. so maybe we need to call you Mitch Kokacki. But anyway, I guess not. The state budget deal where are we on that? Why don't you just bring us up to date? Because one of the things that's interesting about state government is we've been operating without a state budget.
3: That's right. We've been without a new comprehensive state budget. And one of the reasons that has happened is the General Assembly and then Governor Pat McCrory signed it into law back in 2016. They put in a law that said if there's no new state budget passed by the time that you need one, the old state budget remains in effect. And the idea was to avoid these things that you have happen at the end of June and beginning of July when people are scrambling and there's a threat of a possible partial government shutdown like we see in Washington, D.C. And the idea was, let's take that threat off the table. And for a number of years, it really worked pretty well. But over the last couple of years, the General Assembly has basically said, well, you know, we don't need to pass a budget. And that gave them much less incentive to come up with a deal. So the last comprehensive state budget that was passed was in the fall of 2023. They didn't come up with any adjustments in 2024, and they left town in 2025 without doing a new budget at all, which I think has caused quite a bit of consternation from anyone who has to rely on the state budget, including any government agency at the state and local level as well. So the latest development is that not too long after reconvening in Raleigh for this, what is promised to be a short legislative session, the leaders of the State House and State Senate, Senator Phil Berger and House Speaker Dustin Hall, had a news conference and basically said that they have come up with a deal on the framework for a state budget. So we don't have a final state budget plan. There's still work to be done. There's still negotiations taking place. But the main sticking point that stopped them from coming up with a budget plan last year has been resolved, and that is what to do about taxes. You might remember that in that plan that was passed in 2023, the General Assembly called for some personal income tax cuts that went all the way through this year, 2026, to a rate of 3.99%. And then after this year, what is in current law were that some revenue triggers could call for even three more additional tax rate cuts. So if they hit an amount of revenue in the state budget, then that would automatically cut the tax rate. Well, the Senate, when it came to the table last year, said, let's take out the triggers and just guarantee three more tax cuts and then put in some triggers to lower the rates even more. And leaders in the state house said, whoa, we're not really comfortable with that. And we're not really comfortable with the triggers because our revenue picture is not looking quite as rosy as we might hope. And we actually could be putting ourselves in a bad situation if we cut these taxes and don't have enough money in hand to pay for the core state government services. So that was really the source of the major impasse last year. And now they've agreed that what will happen is there will be an additional tax rate cut next year, 2027, that will remain in effect for 3 years. Then there are a couple of more tax cuts that are built in that will stay in effect for a couple of years at a time. And then the possibility with some revenue triggers of more tax cuts. So the idea is they've agreed to continue cutting income tax rates, but to extend them out a little bit further than what the Senate wanted. So that is the main piece of the deal, and a lot of the rest of the individual items need to be hammered out. The other big thing is 8% pay raises plus additional one-time bonuses for teachers, and 3% pay raises with some one-time bonuses for state workers. So those are the big things that have been resolved. Still some other things still need to be worked out.
2: Well, of course, you know, one of the interesting things that happens are some surprises, and one of the surprises we've had has been inflation, and that makes it difficult to have a continuing budget also, because things just cost more.
3: That's right, and that actually, inflation was a big reason in why the state house wanted to put the brakes on the tax rate cuts, because three additional tax rate cuts under current law are based on revenue triggers, and what the House was saying is, look, inflation is going to have us meet these triggers because we're just going to get the more money because of inflation, but that won't really signify that we have the sound economic footing that we need that would enable us to have the tax cuts. And so inflation did play a big role in why the House didn't want to budge and go along with the Senate on additional tax cuts. So, yes, inflation's played a major role.
2: And in all fairness, one of the other things is the uncertainty from Washington, because Washington keeps changing the game plan of how much they're going to support issues that affect state expenditures, like Medicaid, for example.
3: That's exactly right. The Medicaid expansion, which North Carolina was late in the game to supporting, but recently has supported within the last few years, that is dependent on a deal in which the federal government picks up 90% of the cost and the state government picks up 10% of the cost, which is, rather than coming out of the general fund, has been done with a special assessment on healthcare providers. And some of the things that have been happening in Washington, D.C. have made that funding scheme much less certain. And so North Carolina leaders are looking at Medicaid and saying, well, in addition to all of the Medicaid costs that we were already going to have anyway, this expansion population where we were expecting 90% of the cost to be covered by the feds, that might not be certain. We might have to pick up a much larger tab. And if that happens, the deal to have that be paid for by the healthcare providers could fall through, and it could be up to regular state taxpayers to cover hundreds of millions of dollars, maybe even approaching $1 billion more than what was expected.
2: Well, and then, of course, you go back and look at teacher salaries and state employee raises and so forth, and all of a sudden those individuals are now facing inflation. And so I suspect that they are saying, okay, what looked like a 3% increase or a 2% increase really needs to be a 4% increase or whatever.
3: Yeah, I mean, the groups that have been waiting for a pay raise are going to look at these raises and say, they're going to say, well, okay, it's something. It's better than not getting any raise. But based on the inflation, they certainly could have asked for a whole lot more. Now, one of the things that's being done to cushion what might be a smaller raise is to have these one-time bonuses. And the size of your bonus, if you're a state employee, you get a larger bonus if your salary is less than $65,000 a year. And if you're a teacher, you get a larger bonus if you've had 16 years plus of service. So they are trying to give people some additional money without then having that long-term cost, because, as you know, as a business person, once you give a person a raise, you don't go back later and say, all right, well, you got the raise this year, but we're going to take it away next year.

0: give the state of the state address, and then to provide a state budget. But in all truth, it basically becomes a document that ends up in the circular file pretty early on. Now, if there's a good relationship between the governor and the General Assembly, which there has been at times, some of the governor's ideas might make it into the final budget. But we saw certainly during the Cooper years, and maybe to some extent under Governor Stein, that because the governor knew the General Assembly wasn't going to take many of his ideas, he really put forward a major wish list of things that would probably break the bank, and that, you know, he could put forward and say, well, here's my budget, and if the General Assembly would go along with it, we'd have all of these great things. But even the governor, I think, realized that that it was not something that was realistic. It was just more of a pie-in-the-sky wish list, and the General Assembly said, okay, thanks, Governor, now we're going to write the real budget.
1: So how does the change in leadership in the Senate, which is going to happen over the summer, how does that affect all this process?
0: Well, right now it's not affecting it too much as far as we can see, because Phil Berger is the Senate leader and he's going to serve the rest of his term. He's not indicated any plans that he's going to leave anytime soon. But I'm sure that it's affecting things behind the scenes, because while none of the lobbying to become the next Senate leader is taking place out in the open, there's got to be some backdoor discussions about, well, you know, if I'm the leader, I'll make you the budget chairman, or I'll make you the finance or tax committee chairman. And if you want this particular committee, okay, back me as the leader and I'll give you that job. So a lot of that, it's got to be taking place in the background. Meanwhile, on the House side, where we expect that Destin Hall will probably be running for another term as Speaker, much more continuity with what's going on with the House. The other thing to keep in mind, I don't think anyone is predicting that there's going to be a change in the party leadership in either the Senate or the House. But that is a possibility. If this ends up being a really strong Democratic year, there is the potential that one of the chambers, maybe even both, but one of the chambers might flip from Republican to Democrat, which would change the whole calculus. You would have not only a new Speaker or a new Senate leader, but it'd be the other party with its priorities, and then you would see much more disagreement between the two chambers about how to move forward. And I think that probably is at least in the back of some people's discussions that, wait a minute, if this election turns out really badly for Republicans and really well for Democrats, the situation could be much different in 2027.
1: Well, it's very interesting, because obviously national polls indicate a great deal of dissatisfaction and disapproval of the actions of the current administration, and how that affects the upcoming fall elections right now is very much up in the air. And we'll talk about that a little bit later on, because that the fall elections are going to be key not only locally but nationally, and how that affects North Carolina is one of the issues we want to talk about. Well, our guest is Mitch Kokai, and he is with the John Locke Foundation. We've got more questions for him, and one of the ones that we're going to leave with in the next segment is the change in the leadership and who that might be. And we'll do that and much more when we continue with Carolina Newsmakers.
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2: Recently to speak with our colleague Tony Rigsby not too long ago, and we remembered that on January 1st, 2000, one of my jobs, while Tony was on the air doing the WPTF news, I was sitting outside an ATM using the ATM just to make sure it worked and that Y2K didn't cause a huge problem. So
3: many years ago,
2: back in those days.
3: You know, it's interesting how things get to be front burner, and then all of a sudden they just disappear, and through the years we forget about them. I had forgotten about that because everybody was really worried about that. Well, let's talk a little bit about the Senate leadership, because as we all know, Senator Berger was defeated and will leave the leadership role, and will leave the Senate for that matter. So who are the candidates that you are aware of that might replace him, and how will each change the prospect?
2: There are three announced candidates, and this is for folks who are familiar with the parliamentary election system. It's more of a parliamentary election than a general election, because only the people of the party who are in service in the Senate will be choosing this next person. So all of the lobbying is taking place among them rather than with the public at large. And the three people who have put their names forward at this point are Michael Lee of New Hanover County, who is the current majority leader and has been in that position a relatively short time. He replaced Paul Newton, who had gone to work for University of North Carolina at Chapel Hill as their general counsel. So you've got Michael Lee. You also have Senator Ralph Hise, who is also in a position of power. I believe he's the deputy president pro tem right now from Mitchell County. And then you have Todd Johnson, who is a Republican from Union County, who has sort of said that he's going to be not the outsider candidate, but the candidate who would do things a little bit differently. And so I think if you look at the three of them, Michael Lee is the person right now who has the role of overseeing what the caucus does and what the caucus is going to talk about. I think he would be a strong candidate, but one strike against him is that he's in New Hanover County, which is an incredibly competitive county and could flip from one party to the other election after election. And it would be interesting to see whether Republicans in the state Senate would really be all that interested in having another leader right after Phil Berger, who might have a chance of losing in a next election. So there's that. Ralph Hise has been very involved in major decisions that the Senate has had. He's been one of the key people in redistricting and drawing of maps. He's also involved in budget writing and has been one of the key people working alongside Phil Berger. And so I think a lot of the priorities that you've seen with a Berger-led Senate would probably be similar with Ralph Hise, although living out in the western part of the state, he might bring to the Senate a real concern about making sure that Western North Carolina after Helene doesn't get forgotten about. And then Todd Johnson, as I've already mentioned, has talked about himself as sort of a candidate to do things a little bit differently. He's a little bit younger, perhaps, than some of the others, and has been newer to the Senate and might have a different way of approaching how the Senate operates. For those who don't pay as much attention day to day with how the General Assembly operates, the House and Senate are two very different creatures. The House, a lot more free-for-all. There are 120 people. The leaders of the House tend to allow the members to talk a lot, to have long debate, to spend hours on issues at times when they're discussing things. The Senate likes to get stuff done. And this has been true not only under Phil Berger, it was also true under his predecessor, Democrat Mark Basnight, who worked alongside Tony Rand. And they basically ran a tight ship. And Berger, along with his right-hand man, whether it was first Tom Apodaca or in recent years, Bill Rabin, has done the same thing. They basically say, okay, we're going to come in. Here's the bill. You get to talk about it for a little while, then we're going to vote. And it'll be interesting to see whether the next leader sticks with that sort of plan or allows for a lot more open debate and discussion. I will be very thrilled to see how that turns out.
3: So now, is it your understanding that Berger will complete his term, or do you suspect he will resign earlier and that this decision will be made before the general election?
2: Berger has indicated that he's going to stay in the job and work throughout the rest of his term. Now, the things that could change that would be if he decides that after serving as the Senate leader that he would want to do some sort of lobbying work. Getting out early would give him time to go through a cooling off period before he could then come back and do lobbying. But a number of people I've talked to have said they just don't see him as a lobbyist after having been the top dog for now 16 years. Does he want to come back and have to sit in another legislator's office and wait for him for a half hour before he gets a meeting with him? So that remains to be seen. Or, you know, if he ends up getting some sort of high profile appointment to some sort of post, that might take him away. But otherwise, the expectation is that he will serve through the end of this session and probably through the end of the year. One of the things that is another item that has to be addressed here is that the leadership job that we're talking about, which is the president pro tem or president pro tempore, is really not officially voted on until the new General Assembly takes office in 2027. So Republicans will have their plan about who they want to have this job, but they really can't make a finalized plan until they know after the election how many seats they have and if they still have a full majority, who their people are, because it'll only be the people in the new General Assembly that takes effect in 2027 that get a vote on this job. So while a lot of lobbying and jockeying for position will be taking place, I'm sure, in the coming months, they can't really take a vote until after the November election.
3: Well, we haven't had a situation similar to this in a long, long time. Perhaps, we could give a few examples of people who have had leadership roles and have returned. For example, Governor Hunt serve split terms. Do you see Senator Berger wanting to get reelected to either the House or our federal office?
2: That's an interesting question. I have not heard any indication that he has any interest in that. There had been some discussion some time ago about potentially Phil Berger running for governor. I think a lot of people at the time said, well, why would he want to do that when he already has probably a more powerful job as the Senate leader? And so I don't know that his public service days are over, but I haven't heard a whole lot of talk about him running for the federal level or trying to come back to the General Assembly. My guess is, if I had to guess, I would say his General Assembly service is probably over. I don't think he'd want to come back and be a backbencher, which is something we've seen. Certainly, Dan Blue was the State House Speaker, and then after he lost the speakership, remained in the House for a number of years, then went to the Senate and became the Senate Democratic leader for a number of years. Harold Brubaker was the State House Speaker for 4 years, and then after Democrats took over again, Speaker Brubaker then spent a number of years, probably at least another decade, in the House among the Republicans as sort of a figure to be consulted about the way the House worked and one of those wise old men of the House. So I don't see that that's a role that Phil Berger would want to come back to the General Assembly to do. But, you know, he has time to think about what lies ahead for him.
3: Well, it's an interesting situation, and we haven't had a major change like this in a long, long time. So it's going to take everyone a little patience and a little understanding to see how this shakes out.
2: One thing that's probably worth mentioning about this is, and I wrote a column on this topic within the last couple of weeks, and that is, no one should expect that Phil Berger is going to drop a lot of political bombs on his way out. I mean, I'm sure he is disappointed he lost. He obviously wanted the job. He spent, the reports are, $10 million trying to win this race and didn't. But he is an institutionalist in the sense that he has respected the Senate and will want the Senate to be in good shape when he leaves. I think he will remember back to the time at the end of 2010 and the beginning of 2011 when Republicans had shocked the world and won the 2010 elections to control both chambers of the General Assembly. And at that time, Mark Basnight, who had been the leader of the state Senate for 18 years, was very gracious to Phil Berger, told his staff, cooperate, make sure they get what they need, and did not try to be a roadblock for the Republicans taking over, which is a contrast in the state House. In the House, outgoing Speaker Joe Hackney played some hardball with the incoming House Speaker Tom Tillis and was delaying items, trying to make sure he could get the best advantage he could for the Democrats when the party leadership changed. So I think Phil Berger probably remembers what Mark Basnight did when he took over and wants to also leave a good example as he's leaving.
3: Well, I want to spend a good bit of time talking about the fall election in the next segment. But in the meantime, you mentioned earlier that there's at least in your mind, there's a possibility that there could be a flip in one of the houses.
2: There's at least a chance of that. I think at the beginning of this year, no one would have said there's really any chance of that the best that the Democrats could hope for, and it was a pretty good shot, was to keep Republicans from getting super majorities that could help them override Governor Josh Stein's vetoes. I think that was a pretty, I wouldn't say easy goal, but a goal that you could definitely see in sights for the Democrats. Now, as some of the polls are looking better and better for Democrats, worse and worse for Republicans, I think there's at least some talk that if this ends up being a big wave year for the Democrats, as we've seen in the past for both Democrats and for Republicans, in a big wave year, it's possible that you could flip one or more of the chambers to the Democrats. I think probably the best bet right now is that Republicans maintain control but don't have a supermajority in either the Senate or the House. But there is at least a chance out there, and you know the Democrats are going to fight as hard as they can to win as many seats as they can. And if they can, if the political winds are moving in their favor, if they have the good candidates to back in these tightly contested races, it's possible that they could win not only the seats they're supposed to win, but the toss-up races, and maybe even a few seats here and there that would normally lean to Republican but can go to Democrats in a strong Democratic year. So I would not say it is outside the realm of possibility that we could wake up after Election Day in November and see that Democrats will have control over one or even both of the legislative chambers. I wouldn't bet on it, but I wouldn't put it outside the realm of possibility at this point.
3: Well, it's going to be a very exciting 6 months as things begin to come into place. And we want to talk about that in the next segment, and in particular talk about Tom Tillis and what his role might be in the state of North Carolina as he leaves his role in the federal government. But he, too, will be a person of influence in the state. All that and more as we will continue with the next segment of Carolina Newsmakers right after we take time out for these messages.
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3: Advice and opinions and thoughts on the general election that's coming up in not so long now. We've been talking about it for quite a while, but we've got some very interesting races. And as you said, there is a considerable chance that there may be some surprises that we weren't anticipating a year ago. One of the candidates that has removed himself is Tom Tillis, and he's coming back to North Carolina. What do you see his role in how he will affect the politics and the government of North Carolina?
2: That is an excellent question, and I wish I had a good definitive answer for it. I think Tom Tillis has the potential of playing a major role. But what that role is, it's hard to say. I've heard a number of people have said, hey, I'd love to see Tom Tillis run for governor because he could be someone who could be sort of a moderating influence between people who are very conservative on the right and folks who are on the political left. My response to that is he would be a very interesting and probably formidable candidate. But could he get out of a Republican primary? Republicans have had in recent years very low opinion of Tom Tillis. The last time that we polled favorability of Tom Tillis some months ago, back when it was a poll of only Republicans, I think his favorability was in the low 30%, and that was among likely Republican Party voters. So Tom Tillis winning a Republican primary for if he wanted to run for governor or if he wanted to try to get back in the Senate at some point seems at this point to be a tough sell. But my guess is he's not done with his political career, so maybe he tries to get some other sort of high-profile role, and it will be very interesting to see what it is that he wants to do. I think that he will be a well-respected person among those who want to see someone who's unfiltered and not just speaking political talking points from either the right or the left. He certainly has a more conservative perspective than a liberal or progressive perspective, but he's also not afraid to say when he thinks that Donald Trump and the Trump administration have done things wrong. So I think that's something that a lot of people will like to hear.
3: Mitch, is the primary system now not working anymore because of the high number of people who are registered as unaffiliated? A lot of people refer to them as independents, but the term in North Carolina is unaffiliated, which means that they can choose which primary they want to vote in. All of them obviously have a leaning, right or left. Many of them are more centralist, I guess, in many respects. But has the primary system, and of course we're watching California, and their primary system is really weird. Has the primary system past its prime?
2: It certainly looks like that may be true. I think the primary system is not now what people expected in the past. And you remember, because this was something that's been a relatively recent development, meaning relatively recent in recent decades. It used to be the primaries were only for the people who were registered Democrats and registered Republicans. If you didn't want to register with one of those parties, tough luck. You had to wait and only vote in nonpartisan elections or the general election. But then first Republicans and later Democrats allowed unaffiliated voters to vote in their primaries. And now, with the ability to vote in either one of those primaries, it's really to an advantage to a voter to not affiliate with one of the parties and say, okay, I'm just going to pick which party I want to vote in their primary this year, and I get to choose either one. I remember fielding at least a handful of calls back in 2016 when Donald Trump ran for the first time, and there were people who were really interested in the Trump candidacy at that point and saw him as a fresh face, who would call and say they complained because they weren't able to vote for him in the primary. And then I asked, well, are you a registered Democrat? And they'd say, yes. And I go, well, that's why. I mean, if you're registered a Democrat, they're not going to let you vote in the Republican primary. Had that person been an unaffiliated voter, they could have chosen the Republican ballot and voted for Donald Trump. So I think it's going to be very interesting to see what happens in the future. But I think both political parties are going to look at what's happening with their primaries and the types of candidates that are coming out and saying, is there something we need to do differently that's going to allow this process to work better? Remember, on the Republican side, there's been a lot of head scratching about how did they end up with Mark Robinson as a gubernatorial candidate who ends up losing by double digit points to Josh Stein, when you would have thought the Republican primary process would have led to the best possible candidate. And I think there are other instances where you say, okay, you've got this primary, which is supposed to sift out the candidates and end up with the one who best represents the party, but that doesn't always happen that way. We're seeing in Texas right now that they're in their Senate race, they have the incumbent John Cornyn running in a Republican primary against a fellow named Ken Paxton. And a lot of people on the national level are saying, whatever you think of Cornyn, if Paxton wins because he is seen as a much more likable candidate to the conservative base in Texas, that's going to put Texas in play as a potential Democratic pickup, because for a general election audience, he doesn't work well. And I think we've seen that especially in some other states where a candidate who looks really good to the party base doesn't look as good to a general election audience, and so it ends up hurting the party. So that may be a reason why people will go back at some point and say, this primary system isn't working out the way that we thought it would.
3: Well, at one point in time, we also had platforms that came out from the parties, and we sort of knew what the party line was. When did that disappear?
2: They still have official party platforms, but I don't think that anyone has really paid as much attention to them in recent years, meaning probably the last 10, 20 years.
3: I didn't even know they still had them.
2: they still do them. And among the party aficionados, the people who go to the conventions, there's still a hefty debate about, well, why is this in the party platform? Or why did we take this out of the party platform? But I don't think the general voter or even the general Republican or Democrat pays much attention to that. They really just pay attention to the candidates they're looking at and what the candidates have said.
3: Mitch, when we have all these people who are registered on affiliate, many of which have great leadership qualities, they have effectively, because of the primary system, taken themselves out of the opportunity to serve because they probably can't get their party's nomination. They would look, as I think the Republicans call them, rhinos, and I'm not sure what the Democrats call theirs, but they are effectively not able to get on the ballot as a candidate for either party, even if they would declare at the last moment. What do you see the possibility in North Carolina that a true registered unaffiliate will end up on the ballot and have a really good chance of winning?
2: I think it's going to take a person who has sort of a built-in base of support going into it. I don't think a candidate who maybe has served as a mayor or a county commissioner or has been a legislator and decides, well, I just want to run as an unaffiliated candidate. I think that person faces a really tall mountain, because even though North Carolina has loosened the rules, it's still hard to get on the electoral ballot in North Carolina if you are not a member of a registered party. Now, there are some small parties that have a pretty strong seat at the table. Libertarians have been able to stay on the ballot. The Green Party has been able to get a fairly consistent seat on the ballot. But those are small-scale parties. If someone who was an unaffiliated who really appealed to the center of both the Democratic and Republican parties wanted to make an effort, they would have to have a ton of money to be able to get some name recognition or already have some sort of built-in support, someone who's very well-known, a very prominent business person or a person who's prominent in another field like academics, something where they have a really already base of celebrity, for lack of a better term, but and also probably some gravitas where people say, I know this person. This person would be a really good leader. If someone like that came forward and was able to get a good amount of financial backing to be able to get on the ballot and get their name out there and explain, this isn't just a lark. I'm running a successful campaign and I'm going to be in it for the long haul. That type of person might be able to win. But right now, that seems like a very tall order. And I would be hard-pressed to come up with the names of people who would be in a good position to do something like that.
3: Okay, we got
2: other than Don Curtis. You know, if Don Curtis wanted to run, you know, that would the dominoes would all fall in place and you'd be right there.
3: Yeah, sure. Okay, so we'll move away from that fantasy. We've got a general election coming up in the fall. What's your prediction of how that's going to come out as it stands today, both nationally and also in the state of North Carolina?
2: Well, I think nationally, the congressional picture looks much better for Democrats than it did at the beginning of this year. They've been certainly thinking that the House was within reach and the Senate potentially within reach. I think that if things were votes were taking place right now for the general election, you would have to bet that the House would likely go over to the Democrats. On the Senate side, it would be very tightly fought. North Carolina's Senate race will be a determining factor, but also potentially that race in Texas, depending on what Texas Republicans do in their primary, and the race in Maine, where Susan Collins is vulnerable, but the person that Maine Democrats have nominated against her has some potentially troubling issues of his own, including what looks like a Nazi tattoo. So, I mean, it's going to be very tight, but I would say that it looks good for Democrats on the state level. With our marquee matchup of the Senate race, it looks right now as if it's former Governor Roy Cooper's to lose. He has substantial leads in polls, including our latest Carolina Journal poll.
3: And we're going to talk about that in the next section.
2: So he has a substantial lead. And I would say, if I had to bet, I'd say the congressional delegation remains in the favor of Republicans, but it might not be the 11-3 majority they think they're going to get. It may be 10-4 or even 9-5 if Democrats are able to pick up some seats that we were not expecting them to have a shot at earlier this year, including the one seat that they have been really making a hard push for in recent months is the far western 11th district, now represented by Chuck Edwards. Chuck Edwards has run into some bad publicity lately, and that was after Democrats had already said they were targeting his seat and after they nominated what they believed to be a very good candidate in Jamie Ager to take on Chuck Edwards. So I would say right now things look good for Democrats. Republicans are going to have to really make a strong case for their leadership and also hope for economic and military and national security issues all to move in their favor in the months ahead in ways that they aren't right now.
3: Well, certainly we have a very unpopular situation in the Mideast. The public is not excited about it, and so that comes into play as well, and that could be a factor that could change, I guess, between now and the general election. Who knows? Our guest is Mitch Kokai. He is the senior political analyst for the John Locke Foundation. We've got one final segment, and we want to talk about a poll that you've recently done there and how that looks. And we'll do that and much more when we continue with the final segment of Carolina Newsmakers.
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11: As a parent, you said you'd never give up the convertible. 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
1: We're back for the final segment of Carolina Newsmakers. Here's your host, Don Curtis.
3: We're back on Carolina Newsmakers. Our guest this week is Mitch Kokai, who's been with us a number of times, and we've already talked about a number of issues. But one of the things that we want to talk about is a recent poll that the Carolina Journal conducted about the shape of the Cooper race for Senate, which has not only statewide implications, but also national implications. So tell us about that.
2: Well, the good news for the Cooper campaign, former Governor Roy Cooper, is that his lead over Michael Whatley has increased in the few months since the last time that we talked about this race. So right now, as of May 10th and 11th, when we went to the polls, went to the phones and surveyed 600 likely general election voters in North Carolina, Roy Cooper got about 50% of the vote, just under 50 at 49.8%. And that was 11 points ahead of Michael Whatley at 38.7%. The last time we had polled this in March, the lead for Cooper was 8 points. So his lead has grown. Couple of other interesting factors there. When you look at this Senate race, Roy Cooper is doing very well among the so-called independents. You know, we call them unaffiliateds here, but the poll asked independents. He had a 23-point lead there, 53% to 30% among the independents. He also had a significant lead among the Democrats, as you'd expect, but not even doing as poorly as you'd expect among Republicans. We also asked, in addition to the Senate race itself, for people's favorability of both Roy Cooper and Michael Whatley. And those were very interesting results as well. Roy Cooper, favorability about 50%. His unfavorables, about 39%. That 11 points above water was about the same the last time that we asked this. Among Republicans, where you think, well, maybe he's only in the single digits. No, he's actually doing okay. He's got 14% support among the Republicans, 82% among Democrats, and very significantly for this race among independents, 53% favorability versus 37% unfavorable for Roy Cooper. He's doing well pretty much in all groups. And even among people who have a high approval rating for President Donald Trump, 13% of them like Roy Cooper. Now, Michael Whatley, big challenge for him. We asked about his favorability. His favorability rate is 25%. The good news is that his unfavorable is just 22%, so he's not below water. But the bad news is 19% of those who were polled, and this is likely general election voters, so these are people who generally pay attention, 19% of the people who were polled had no opinion of Michael Whatley, and a third of them, 33%, have never heard of him. 33% of the likely general election voters have never heard of the Republican U.S. Senate candidate. And if you look among Republicans, while he has about 56% support among them and only 5% have an unfavorable opinion of him, 22% of Republican likely general election voters don't know who Michael Whatley is. So this is a sign that he really has a lot of work to do, not only to try to get within striking distance of Roy Cooper for this race, but just to get people to know who he is.
3: Did you do, was there a question about the likelihood of, would you vote? For example, you know, the turnout, it gets to be important. And right now it would appear that Democrats have more reason to turn out in the general election this year than Republicans do.
2: Yeah, our poll is of likely general election voters. So they basically are sifted out when we do the poll if they're thinking they're not going to vote. So if you have indicated to the pollster that you're not likely to vote, you're sifted out before the questions are even asked. So these are the numbers among the people who are likely to vote. I think another thing that's worth mentioning here is we also asked whether the U.S. is heading in the right direction or off on the wrong track, and the numbers there are not good for the Republican Party, which is seen as the party in power. Right now, that number is 39% who think things are moving in the right direction, and 58%, so almost 3 in 5, who think we're on the wrong track. Republicans have a much stronger view of where things are going, with 75% of them saying things are moving in the right direction, but just 7% of Democrats, 7% of Democrats think things are moving in the right direction, and only 35% of independents. Also, there was a very interesting racial breakdown on that question, where we had 46% of white voters think things are moving in the right direction, 53% on the wrong track. But among black voters, only 14% think things are moving in the right direction. 84% said things are on the wrong track. And I looked at that number and I thought, I wonder if that has something to do, because of the timing of our poll, with the fact that we've just had the major news about the Supreme Court and the Voting Rights Act, and a lot of publicity about efforts to take away African Americans' ability to vote and to participate in the political process. Is that something that has soured African American voters on where things are going with the country right now? All of those numbers portend poorly for the party in power, and of course the party in power right now are the Republicans.
3: Did you ask any questions about the effect of the Epstein matter? Because that apparently is still going to be a factor, and that is even amongst the base support of the president, that is still a concern. Even it's fairly bipartisan.
2: Yeah, we did not ask anything specifically about Epstein and his impact, but that's a good segue into the fact that we did ask for approval ratings of both President Trump and also Josh Stein. And it might be good to give that contrast. The approval rating for President Donald Trump, 42% at this point, and disapproval, 57%. If you look back to last September, Donald Trump's approval rating was in North Carolina was almost 50%. It was 49.4%, disapproval 40%. So he was almost 9.5 points above water. By November, he had dropped down to 7 points below water. By March, 9 points below water. Now 15 points below water. He still has 84% support among Republicans, only 7% approval among Democrats, and only 35% approval among the independents. 63% of independents saying they don't like the job that Donald Trump is doing. And interestingly enough, among the Democrats and the independents, those numbers, Trump approval, are almost exactly the same as the whether the U.S. is on the right direction or the wrong track. So that says to me, Democrats and unaffiliateds or independents are looking at the U.S. situation, not really liking what they're seeing right now, and they're saying, Donald Trump, it's because of you. I think another interesting thing to throw out there is that we also asked about the approval rating for our governor, Josh Stein. Much better situation for him. He is right now at 50% approval, 32% disapproval, so 18 points above water. And that's been fairly consistent for a while, going back to last September. Every time we've asked this, he's either been 18, 20, 21 points above water. Among Republicans, who you might expect to have a low opinion of a Democratic governor, support it, or favorability is 29%. So almost 3 in 10 Republicans have a good opinion of what Josh Stein is doing. He has 73% support among Democrats and 50% approval among independents, with just 33% disapproval. So while Donald Trump is getting some criticism among these likely voters, Josh Stein, his situation's looking pretty good. And if you are someone who's thinking about challenging Josh Stein in 2028, looking at this poll right now, you might want to think twice about that or try to come up with some sort of strategy that would make voters not like Josh Stein as much as they do right now, because he's sitting pretty.
3: Well, the war, of course, is very unpopular with most American citizens. There doesn't appear to be a win-win to come out of that. Obviously, the president needs to settle it as quickly as he can, and we need to get those ships moving again, and that will bring down the cost. But I understand that most of the experts say that that won't have any real effect before the November election as far as the price of gasoline, for example.
2: Yeah, because the gas prices always lag behind. And as you know, you're a businessman and an astute one at that. When these gas distributors, when they're setting their prices, they're not paying based on what's already in the ground. They're paying based on what they expect to happen in the months ahead. And as long as it's unclear where things will stand with this Iran war, those prices are going to be elevated. And even after any hostilities are concluded, there's still going to be a little bit of uncertainty about how long that lasts and how good a situation that's going to be. One other thing that's probably worth noting about the horse race aspect of our poll is we asked people on the generic legislative and generic congressional ballot. So, you know, you don't have generic elections. It's not generic R against generic D, but it is kind of helpful to know which way people are leaning. Do they think that they would rather support a Democrat or a Republican for races for Congress or the legislature? And in both cases, the news is good for Democrats and bad for Republicans. On the legislative front, you've got 48% of people saying that they would like to support a Democratic candidate, 41% saying they want to support a Republican. You look back at last September, and Republicans were ahead. Democrats now up by 7 points. On the congressional race, 48% saying they would support a Democrat, 44% saying they would support a Republican. So those signs portend well for Democrats as well, and not as well for Republicans. Of course, as we said, these are individual races and not just generic races. And the way the congressional maps and legislative maps are drawn helps Republicans, because they're the ones who drew the maps. But still, that news is much better for Democrats than it is for Republicans.
3: Do you see anything in your vision right now, in your viewpoint, that will change things dramatically between now and November with that prognosis?
2: Well, I think the biggest thing, you've already alluded to it, is trying to get the Iran situation resolved, try to give people a little bit more confidence that even if the prices are high when they're heading to the polls, that because the war has been finalized, hopefully by that time, that that you could look for the prices to go back down. I mean, I think other positive economic news could help change the situation. But if we end up with any sort of additional bad news on a national security and foreign relations front, that could move things in another direction. We just saw the president meeting with the Chinese leader. If something happens with China, if something happens with Russia, that could throw a monkey wrench into anyone's plans at this point. I think on the state level, probably the biggest thing that will help Republicans is now that you have this budget framework, finalize the budget deal, actually get a budget for the first time in a couple of years, and get it done soon enough that the legislators can leave Raleigh, go home, start campaigning, and telling people why it's a good idea to keep Republicans in charge and why it would be a bad idea from their perspective to put the Democrats in charge. Meanwhile, the Democrats are going to be ramping up their campaigns as well and hoping to come out as the major victors when everyone goes to the polls in November.
3: Mitch Kokai has been our guest. Very interesting program. If you'd like to hear a repeat of this broadcast, then you can go online to CarolinaNewsmakers.com and hear the entire broadcast again, or if you listen to the half-hour version, hear two segments that you missed. Our program has been produced by Josh Ellis, and he promises me that, as always, he will have another interesting guest again next week here on Carolina Newsmakers. So until next week, same time, same station. Have a good week, everybody.
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14: I'm Vicki Barker. Americans feeling ever more gloomy about the economy and fearing for their financial future. CBS Deputy Director of Elections and Surveys Jennifer DePinto on the latest CBS News poll.
15: Big numbers of Americans are concerned and stressed about finances, and feelings of being secure and content about them are down from this time last year. Overall ratings of the economy have been low, but now just 29% call it good, a level we have not seen since 2023. And all of this as 77% of Americans say incomes aren't keeping up with inflation.
14: Upset in Louisiana, two-term Senator Bill Cassidy didn't just lose Saturday's Republican primary. He didn't even make the runoff. More from CBS's Michael Toscano.
16: Cassidy had the power of President Trump's endorsement working against him and for challenger Julia Letlow, a Trump loyalist in the House.
17: God bless President Trump.
16: She goes to a runoff against Louisiana's treasurer, John Fleming. Cassidy earned Trump's ire by voting to remove him from office over the insurrection at the Capitol. He was gracious toward his opponents.
18: I congratulated them both.
16: Allowing himself a pointed reference to democracy.
18: Sometimes it doesn't turn out the way you want it to, but you don't pout, you don't whine, you don't claim the election was stolen.
16: Michael Toscano, CBS News.
14: Nightmare for New York area commuters. Long Island railroad workers have walked off the job after the union accused management throwing a curveball.
19: We thought we were going to have something, and at the last minute, the MTA, in their usual fashion, wanted to throw in new items that were never discussed during any type of the negotiations regarding health care, and that blew everything off the table.
14: This baseball fan made it to the game eventually.
20: It would have been a 15-minute train ride. Instead, it's like an hour and a half to get here.
14: 270,000 commuters use the LIRR every weekday. But with the standoff in the Gulf continuing, Defense Secretary Pete Hegseth spent his Saturday welcoming home the world's biggest aircraft carrier. CBS's Wendy Gillette has that.
21: The USS Gerald R. Ford returned home to Norfolk, Virginia Saturday, ending a 326-day deployment, the longest for an aircraft carrier since the Vietnam War. Defense Secretary Pete Hegseth greeted the sailors, some of them meeting their children for the first time.
22: What the Ford Carrier Strike Group did and these destroyers did is exceptional, phenomenal.
21: The ship wrapped up its deployments in the Middle East. Pakistan continues to mediate a permanent ceasefire between the U.S. and Iran as the conflict enters its 12th week. Wendy Gillette, CBS News.
14: And Iranian media have just said the U.S. has failed to make any concrete concessions to Tehran's latest proposal. This is CBS News.
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26: I'm Jeff Hamlin. It has been a long time coming for members of the Lumbee Indian Tribe in Robinson County. They've now received federal recognition. On Saturday, the Lumbee Tribe hosted a ceremony on the campus of UNC Pembroke. Senator Tom Tillis was the featured speaker. Tillis introduced the bill for federal recognition last year. It received bipartisan support in Washington.
27: Make me proud by casting aside your petty differences and come together to create a great nation. Make me proud by making sure you reach behind and you bring forth every tribe that deserves the same respect that you now have.
26: The event featured guest speakers and a drone light show. It may look like a perfect time to be in the water across central North Carolina, but dropping water levels at Falls Lake are creating new hazards for boaters. On Saturday, there was a Highway 50 boat launch that had plenty of boaters, but water levels at Falls Lake have fallen 4 feet below normal. Will Clem of Raleigh tells ABC 11 the difference has been noticeable for months.
28: It's been down since the fall, but it's definitely dropped, another foot or 2 feet in the last 2 to 3 weeks.
26: Clem says that more shoals are becoming visible. Nearly 1,000 people gathered in Mooresville for a walk that focuses on mental health awareness. On Saturday, National Alliance on Mental Health North Carolina hosted the event at Perimeter Park in Mooresville. It raises money for mental health programs and working to break the stigma around seeking help. Felicia McPherson is a burn survivor and tells ABC 11 NAMI played a key role in her recovery as she dealt with depression.
0: You are not alone. You are not alone. We are here for you at NAMI. We have local affiliates. We have state affiliates. We have national affiliates.
26: Jeff Hamlin, WPTF News.
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26: It is going to be hot today. Sunny with a high of 93. Clear tonight with a low of 66. The heat sticks around for Monday with a high of 94. It'll be clear on Monday night with a low of 66. Sunny on Tuesday, high of 93.
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3: Well, good morning, everybody. Welcome back to Sunday Morning Magazine. Delighted to be with you. And we have Lisa Price as well as Josh Ellis today. On this, I think it's important to notice that Friday, May 15th, was NASCAR Day. And if anything important in North Carolina sports-wise, that's not probably as big across the country, it's NASCAR. It was also National Chocolate Chip Day. And, of course, we continue with National Barbecue Day. So those are some big days that we celebrated this week. Are either of you NASCAR fans? Do you go to races?
7: I enjoy it. I don't watch necessarily every week, but yeah, the bigger races I'll watch for sure.
8: I know I aired NASCAR races.
3: I don't watch the NASCAR races. I do watch golf, and I don't play golf. I love to watch golf, but I don't. You watch golf tournaments?
7: Not as much. I have a hard time watching golf on TV.
8: Yeah.
7: I fall asleep every time.
8: That's what happens to me. Now, what do you enjoy about it, Don?
3: What, golf?
8: Yeah.
3: Well, it's, you know, you begin, it's just like NASCAR or anything else. You begin to keep up with people, and Scotty, you know, is my favorite golfer, and he wins a lot, so I like to watch him play. And, you know, there's a lot of strategy in golf. It's like college baseball, and, you know, the college baseball season is wrapping up also, and the ACC tournament is coming up. NC State and Carolina are in the midst of a three-game thing. State needs to win to be sure that they get into the tournament. Carolina, of course, is looking for a national position. And, if, you know, but college baseball to me is much more exciting than Major League Baseball because there's a lot more strategy to it. And it's interesting to watch. So the Carolina Hurricanes, of course, are waiting to know who their opponent's going to be. But they so far are looking very, very good as far as the progress of perhaps winning another Stanley Cup. I would say right now they're probably the favorite.
7: I would agree with that.
8: Mm-hmm. Yep. Fingers crossed. It would be nice. What was it, 2004 or 2005 when they won the last one? Or am I off?
7: I was thinking.
3: The other thing that is interesting this week was the Eric Church phenomena. Did either of you watch the graduation speech that he made?
7: I didn't watch it live. I saw some clips of it after it was over, after definitely made some headlines.
8: It definitely did.
3: Yeah, CNN featured a whole hour on it on Friday. It has become quite a piece, and if you have not watched it, you need to watch the whole thing. It is extraordinarily well done and very timely. Eric Church, of course, did the commencement address at UNC, and he used the guitar and the five strings on the guitar for lessons. Very interesting. And I would urge everyone to watch it. Very, very good deal.
8: I know it was trending very high.

0: with this situation. What was the latest poll? 30%?
1: Yeah, and saw some a drop, you know, nationally and specifically in North Carolina with the most recent Carolina Journal poll we saw come out this week.
0: Well, speaking of the Carolina Journal, we had a very interesting guest, someone who has been on our show before, and a former, of course, a former member of the staff at WPTF, and I think he said 2002. Was that right? I think so.
1: I believe so.
0: Mitch Kokai. And so, Josh, what was your takeaway from that program and the results of that poll?
1: I mean, I think it tells us what we've those that follow politics have thought about the Cooper-Whatley race all along, the U.S. Senate race. Of course, it looks like former Governor Roy Cooper has expanded his lead. He's got a lead both in the polls, and he's got a very large fundraising advantage, and has a very good history of historically raising money. So, you know, it's looking like the hill that Michael Whatley, the Republican nominee, will have to climb is getting taller and taller.
2: It's interesting, too, the way they're doing the advertisements. The different lobby groups are trying to really bring up the Hurricane Helene relief and what has happened with monies that Whatley was in charge of.
1: Well, and the biggest challenge that Whatley's got right now is people know who Roy Cooper is.
2: Right.
1: There's still half the state that doesn't know who he is. And that's a very tough challenge to introduce yourself this late in the game. It's normally been done by a primary. So
2: It reminds me of actually when Governor McCrory or former Governor McCrory ran, he was Mayor McCrory at the time, the very first time, he really had to get that name recognition across the state, where Bev Perdue already had that name recognition. So really in the eastern part of the state, he had to build it up. And he did so successfully, just not in that election. And she rode Obama's tails in. So coattails.
0: Well, of course, this time it's interesting. There are no coattails, and probably that with the current approval rating of the president, that's probably not a real factor this year, because the president is not held in high esteem by the general public at this point in time, primarily because of his handling of the so-called Mideast, whatever you want to call it, war, police action.
2: Conflict, whatever.
0: Conflict. I don't
2: blockade.
0: Know. You know, I keep looking, trying to figure out what I would do if I were in that position. And, you know, the truth of the matter is I have no idea.
1: Well, one of the things that did come out, I think, out of that trip to China, and you saw Secretary of State Marco Rubio talk about this. I think they spent a lot of time trying to convince China that it's in their best interest, not just China, but all of Asia. I mean, if you look at where the oil that's flowing through the Strait of Hormuz goes, most of it's going to Asia. Mm-hmm. And so that... I think they're trying to lean on them and get them more involved instead of trying to work and get just permission for their ships to move through. That's not really, you can't really have a system that works like that.
0: Well, you know, the other option probably is, and this involves putting feet on the ground, putting troops in action, and that is to take a military action and take it over. That's, you know, not something that would be at this point in time popular, but it would probably bring a conclusion to opening the flow of his ships again, because the interesting thing about our enemy in this particular case is they've got all the patience in the world, because they're not worried about their citizenry. They're just worried about staying in power.
1: Yes, there are no election cycles there.
2: Mm-mm, not at all. And they have the advantage because, as you said, I mean, they have the refineries, they have the oil, they have the gas, they have what we need. I saw $4.50 a gallon gas in Greensboro this week, Don. I could not, I about fell out. That's for regular, not diesel.
0: Well, you know, one thing, and just driving around, I don't see any real decrease in the amount of traffic on the roads. In fact, it looks like to me it's busier. So I guess the price of gas is not bothering people. I think it's going to be good for tourism in North Carolina, because I think there will be a lot of what we would call staycations, where you stay in the state. And that's not a bad thing, because we've got some wonderful places to vacate to.
2: Mm-hmm.
0: And of course, you know, the other problem that people are going to run into is, because of the rising price of gas, tickets on airlines are naturally going to have to follow because

0: they use an awful lot of fuel, and a number of airlines already have announced some curtails in their schedules. So,
1: yeah, they've really cut flights.
0: Yeah, well, they have to because, you know, if some of them are just not have enough traffic on it to pay for even the gasoline, then why keep it up?
1: So, right.
0: So we're going to have to watch and see how that works out. By the way, I did mention that we were talking about May. May not only is known for Mother's Day and graduation, but it's also National Egg Month and National Hamburger Month and National Military Appreciation Month and National Salad Month and National Salsa Month. Now, how do we celebrate National Salsa Month? Anybody got any ideas?
1: A bunch of tortilla chips is what I would say.
0: You know, I haven't heard of any of those activities going on. Have you heard anything about appreciating the military? I always thought that was in October.
1: Well, there's a little bit of that, but I think part of it is building up to Memorial Day as well. As we honor, you know, those who have fallen and served our country and fallen, you know, we're really taking that time on Memorial Day to honor them. And I've noticed a lot of events teaching children about Memorial Day are coming up.
2: But they did just have the Cherry Point Air Show. I was at that this past week.
1: Oh, yeah, and he got some great pictures done. It was amazing how close he was.
0: The other thing that we need to add to our list here of things to talk about is the weather forecast beginning Saturday and including all next week.
1: Wow. Mm-hmm. A little humidity. I know, a little humidity there, Don.
0: I'm not talking about the humidity. I'm talking about the temperature.
1: Oh, I was agreeing with you there. I'm saying now the humidity has joined us. Thank you for that.
2: Yeah, it's a little too early for that. I'm still calibrating.
1: Yeah, and it was chilly at the end of the week, you know, this past week. We actually, that wind built up and that cold front came through and it lowered the temperatures. I think it's going to be a shock to our system when we go out.
0: Well, it all began on Saturday with the rising temperatures on Saturday and then Sunday. Today, I think the forecast high for Raleigh is, what, 95 today? Something like that.
1: Yeah.
0: So, what happened to spring? We didn't have any spring this year. Spring was about 2 weeks long.
1: It was the beginning of May, right, Don?
0: And it was a cold spring on top of that.
1: A super hot April. I couldn't believe that. But what concerns me is all the drought conditions. We are just not getting the rain.
0: Well, it looks like it's kind of it's going to kind of solve itself because the forecast I'm looking at is calling for a decent amount of rain in the foreseeable future. So it doesn't look like it's going to get any worse. And may get just a tad better. We're not going to catch up for that we've missed. But, you know, the truth of the matter is some of that is excess to begin with. I mean, of the 8 or 10 inches we're behind, we probably could get by with 4 or 5 of those inches without worrying about it too much. So we'll have to see how that works out. But in talking to the folks who are following the weather, I think they all feel like the rains are going to come on sort of a more organized basis now. We won't catch up from what I'm reading and hearing, but we will do that. So tell me, do either of you have what is your feeling of how we get out of the Mideast situation, Josh?
2: But I actually think the approach with China is probably one of the better levers to try and pull, because that's really the only thing that is the only thing that's left that's funding Iran is the sale of that oil. And it seems like that's the only way they're going to be able to stop it. They don't seem like they're going to be willing to work just through the traditional negotiating pathways.
1: No, and as we look at past experiences with Vietnam and other things where we did have boots on the ground, actually taking that path is not going to help midterms or elections in a few years either. That's personal opinion.
0: Well, obviously, that's an opinion that everybody in the world shares, so you're not unique in that by any stretch of the imagination. But and of course, we've still got the other thing that's still on the horizon that nobody wants to talk about. But it will resurface sometime about August, right before the primaries, and that's the Epstein matter. because that's another issue that is not popular with a lot of people, and that one is more bipartisan.
2: Mm-hmm. So I feel like we'll see some interesting attack ads this season.
1: Oh, gosh, yes.
0: Oh, boy. I guess, although, you've got to be careful about that because what goes around comes around.
1: Mm-hmm.
0: And, I would think that the Republican candidates would not want to bring up the Epstein matter at all because it's an issue that is not, that is, as I said, is bipartisan. So the Democrats, I think, can kind of sit this one out and let it happen anyway.
1: Probably the best for them.
0: Anything else from that program with Josh and the poll that they took, the Carolina Journal took?
2: Those were the major standouts for me. I mean, I think we spent a lot of time talking about the budget as well and just kind of what's going to happen with the legislature. I was enjoying his comments about the whole Senate leadership debate.
1: Mm. I bet that was interesting.
0: Well, and of course, there ought to be a law that says we can't. Whoever passed the law that says a continuation budget was not looking for what has ended up happening, and that is that we don't have to have a budget.
2: I think having actually been there, right, working in the governor's office when that bill was signed, a lot of the logic was, well, we'll avoid this uncertainty on July 1 when we don't have this budget. Yeah. But what it's done is taken some of that negotiating leverage off the table. And so this is kind of where we are. It's a little bit more stable, I guess, but it sometimes can get in the way of a new deal when there's not enough of a difference between the two budgets.
0: One of the things that's interesting about this whole period where we are seeing heavy inflation and all this conflict and all these various and sundry concerns that we have about the Mideast is the national job picture looks pretty good. We continue to add jobs. And of course, the triangle in this area sort of is part of that growth. The Caterpillar plant in Sanford, what's it going to be? What, 600 jobs?
2: Yeah, about 600 jobs. And these are, fairly competitive jobs. So we're not talking about just entry level manufacturing. These are more higher paid skills jobs. So these are, $18 an hour and up type roles. But this is a big boost for Sanford. This is a facility that's been growing there. And so I'm sure they see this as another welcome boost for the region.
1: Mm-hmm.
0: I was looking at some things that happened on this day in history. Some of this is a little bit surprising. When do you think the first successful helicopter flight in the United States was made? What year?
1: 1927?
0: Try 1940.
1: Okay, I was trying to remember because I just did this one on this day in history in my prep. So I was trying to remember. Sorry, I was trying to guess.
0: I would have guessed earlier. I would have thought it was sooner. Also 1940, and this is an item that has become, I don't know, whatever, but the first nylon stockings were sold in the United States.
1: Yes, and we had Nylon Stocking Day last week as well. So just FYI, I thought that was interesting since women don't tend to wear nylons anymore. It's more tight,
0: Well, that also was a boost for those who did use nylon stockings over their head in bank robberies.
1: I had not thought about that. Very good.
0: When do you think the first airline stewardess went to work? Yeah, I'll tell you this. It was on a United Airlines flight, and United Airlines, of course, is one of the airlines that the name is stuck around all the way back.
1: Yeah, I know this one, too. It was in I'm going to guess the 30s again.
0: 1930, yeah.
1: See, I'm remembering things. That's good. Yeah, my memory's good.
0: 1928 was the first time that the United States saw Mickey Mouse.
1: Yes, in Disney, a movie, actually. Yeah.
0: It was interesting. Of course, I don't know if you've ever seen it, but that Mickey Mouse was refined through the years and looked considerably different by the time we've seen the Mickey Mouse of today.
2: But yeah, the actual original Mickey is now in the public domain.
1: Mm-hmm. Yeah, yeah. I mean, even Steamboat Mickey doesn't look exactly like Mickey Mouse of the day.
2: Which is also why there's a ton of AI video games out there that use the Mickey Mouse character.
1: Right.
0: In 1851, this was a sort of a surprise, the first sorority was formed. And It was formed at a school that you would not necessarily think it would be the first, and that's Wesleyan College. Where is Wesleyan College? I don't know. I should know.
2: I was thinking it was near Rocky Mount, but
0: no, that's North Carolina Wesleyan. I don't believe that's Wesleyan College. Look it up right quick and see if you can pick that up.
1: Wesleyan University is in Middletown, Connecticut.
0: Now, I think that's the West End College they're talking about in this particular case.
1: Okay.
0: And then we talk about music, this day in music history, one of the greatest songs of all times, the one that has endured for years and years and years, won a Grammy of the year for the recording for Tony Bennett. And that was, I guess, one of his several signature songs, I Left My Heart,
1: My Heart in San Francisco. I was going to guess that. You beat me to the punch, Don. Thank you.
0: I should have asked it. That would have made you look good.
1: Yes, it would have.
0: Yeah. So anyway, those are some of the things that happened. I guess this week we will continue to get bits and pieces of news about the results of the China trip and how that might affect things. You know, one of the things that's interesting that I keep telling people, people worry about China and the United States going to war against each other. I don't think either country can afford to do without the other one. I mean, you know, China's got so much investment in the United States, and we in Chinese situations, that the two economies would be almost wrecked if we went to war. So that's not high on my list of things to worry about. I've got a lot of things I'm worried about, but war between China and the United States just doesn't seem to be something that would be practical for either country.
1: No.
0: Now, that's not something we share with Russia, for example.
1: No.
2: In the immortal words of the great 80s game, 80s movie War Games, the only way to win is to not play the game.
1: That's right.
0: That is exactly true. I've never really quite understood why reasonable adults cannot come to peaceful solutions. The problem is these are leaders and they are fighting for their power, not necessarily what's good. They want to stay in power.
1: And they also have that power, I think, complex, too. They've got to have a certain personality to be able to lead the kind of countries they're leading.
0: Yeah, and people are always looking for what they say, not necessarily what they do. You know, it's really interesting that all of the things that are plaguing the president right now are things that he ran on, that he was going to solve. Mm-hmm. Prices were going to come down. And
2: we're going to get out of wars.
0: We're going to get out of wars.
1: And lower egg prices, lower gas prices.
0: Yeah, so, I mean, you know, it's people, and of course, different circumstances brought about a lot of that sort of thing. But I think if the president had to do it over, if he had a do-over, we would, with the knowledge we have now, we would stay out of that Mideast situation, because the problem is we're dealing with unreasonable people who have everything in the world to gain by not settling it.
1: That's right, and a different culture.
2: They can definitely wait longer than our current elected officials' terms are.
1: Yes.
0: Well, it's a sad thing for all this to be happening, and so many people are suffering, and it's just not right. And of course, you know, it looks like, strangely enough, the Ukraine situation may get settled. From what I'm reading, that all of a sudden, Russia, I think, has more inclination to settling that matter. That might get settled well before the Mideast situation. What do you think about that, Josh?
2: I think that's possible, too. I guess I want to be an optimist at this point, but the conflict has just dragged on so long. I guess I'll see it when I believe it.
1: Mm-hmm.
0: And, of course, we didn't even talk about the latest news from Cuba, which is, that situation, I think, is going to hand itself to the United States to settle one way or the other, because they are in terrible shape over there as far as the oil supply being cut out. And they're so close to the United States. It just always seems like to me that there should be some solution to that that is good for both Cuba and the United States.
2: Like $15 a gallon there locally.
1: Wow.
2: On the black market.
1: Hmm.
0: Yeah. Of course, they don't have as far to drive anywhere, but anyway. So that's about it for Sunday Morning Magazine. We've enjoyed being with you. And
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5: I'm Jeff Hamlin. Gunshots were fired in a southeast Raleigh neighborhood at around 1:30 this morning on Putnam Road. No suspects are in custody. Yellow tape blocked a section of the road. Athletes from across the county gathered at the Boys and Girls Club of Raleigh for a level up session. It's a mentoring session that focuses on the pressures that student athletes face. It was held on Saturday. Student Anthony Evans tells CBS 17.
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5: It is going to be hot today. Sunny with a high of 93. Clear tonight with a low of 66. The heat sticks around for Monday with a high of 94. It'll be clear on Monday night with a low of 66. Sunny on Tuesday, high of 93.
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9: Here's Anne Graham Lotz.
10: There's the only book in the Bible that promises a blessing to those who read it. What is the blessing? I think the blessing is that we get a sneak peek of the vision of His glory. I think the blessing is that in this book we see Jesus in a way we wouldn't, except we have the prophecy. So what's your attitude about prophecy?
9: Thank you for joining us this week on Living in the Light with Bible teacher Anne Graham Lotz. Anne takes us today to the book of Revelation to view through the eyes of the Apostle John the vision of the glory of Jesus Christ. And that's going to be revealed in four unique and very powerful ways. The first, through prophecy. Then secondly, through our praise. Then our perseverance. Until lastly, we fall prostrate at His feet. And the aim of today's program is to bring you into a deeper point of surrender in your life to our Lord Jesus Christ. Let's join Anne now in Revelation chapter 1.
10: Jesus is coming. You know that, right? Amen. Jesus is coming. I'm excited for His coming. I know He's coming because He said He was. We can be confident that He's coming. And I just wondered, why do you want Him to come? What is it that you're looking the most forward to in His coming? I started to get responses from you all, but I can't hear that well, so I don't think I'll be able to hear what you would say without a microphone. So I'll just tell you some of the things I'm looking forward to, the reasons I want Him to come. So why do you want Him to come back? So I can tell you, I want a new body, okay? Just saying. And I want to see my husband and my parents and my loved ones who've gone before me. And I want to see those streets of gold and the pearly gates and the stuff, you know, that we'll talk about on Sunday. I want those who are persecuting the Christians in Nigeria and Syria and China and Iran and North Korea to be held accountable. I want good to overcome bad and love to overcome hate and justice to be established, righteousness to fill the earth. I want the world to be ruled rightly for a change. But I want to tell you what I most want. This is what I long for, what I look forward to more than anything else. I want the world to see his glory. I want him to come back. Amen. I want the world to see this one that they have cursed and blasphemed and crucified. You can't even say his name unless it's in a curse word. You can't bring his name out in the public square, the marketplace, or wherever. I want them to see him in all of his glory and his majesty and his authority and his dignity. And I want to see every knee bow and every tongue confess that he is Lord, the glory of God. Amen. That's what I long for. Until that day, we just get a sneak peek of the vision of his glory. And I'm praying this weekend that you will have that sneak peek as we look at it through the Apostle John's eyes. Turn to Revelation chapter 1. And Revelation, the book, was written by the Apostle John in the first century. And in the first century, the Emperor Domitian was on the throne in Rome. He declared himself to be God. He demanded to be worshipped. When the church refused to worship him, he poured out persecution on the Christians. He burned them at the stake. He crucified them on crosses. He threw them to the lions in the arenas. And he was a madman with absolute power. So the early church, the Christians, the followers of Jesus who were staking their lives on Jesus and they were giving their lives for Jesus, they needed a vision of his glory. They needed to know who he really is. They needed to be reassured in their faith and strengthened in their faith that they could persevere until they saw him face to face. And at that moment, God gave the Apostle John a vision of the glory of Jesus. So we're going to look at the fact that the vision of his glory is revealed in four ways I see in this passage in chapter 1. It's revealed through prophecy. It's revealed through our praise. It's revealed through our perseverance until we fall prostrate at his feet. And so I'll just tell you, I'll just heads up. My aim is that the vision of his glory would bring us to a deeper point of surrender in our own lives. That we would just lay it all down and receive the blessings that flow, they're unlocked when we surrender everything to him. So let's look first of all at the fact that the vision of his glory is revealed through prophecy. And in verse 1, it says the revelation of Jesus Christ. So just stop right there. And people study the book of Revelation because they want to know the future. They're trying to figure out all the numbers and the animals and the things and what this means and what that means. And if you're not careful, you miss the whole point. The whole point of the book of Revelation is the revelation of Jesus Christ. If you want to unlock the mystery of the book of Revelation, you just look for Jesus in his pages. So it's the revelation of Jesus Christ. The word revelation or reveal means to lift the veil. And God lifts the veil on Jesus through prophecy. As early as Genesis chapter 3, verse 15. Do you remember when God said that he would send the seed of a woman who would crush the serpent's head? And he lifts the veil, and it's very vague. But through that prophecy, we see that Jesus would be the one who would defeat Satan, crush his head. And then Genesis chapter 12, when God tells Abraham, if you'll follow me and you'll leave Ur and you'll follow me in a life of faith, and I'm going to bless you. And through you, I'll bless all the nations of the world. I'll send a seed through all the nations of the world will be blessed. And you lift that veil and we see Jesus as the descendant of Abraham, who then is a blessing to the whole world. And in Deuteronomy, when God told Moses, I'm going to raise up a prophet like yourself who will deliver my people not from bondage to slavery, but bondage to sin. And the prophecy lifts that veil, and we see Jesus is the promised deliverer, the bondage breaker. And then it's all the way through Scripture, but it's easy to see in Isaiah, isn't it? When it says that he would send a lamb by whose stripes we would be healed, wounded for our transgressions, bruised for our iniquities, and lift the veil, and through that prophecy, we see Jesus as the Lamb of God who would be sacrificed to take away our sin. And Isaiah also said he would be the Wonderful Counselor, Almighty God, Everlasting Father, Prince of Peace. And it's through prophecy that we get a glimpse of who Jesus is in a way we wouldn't except we had the prophecy. So in this case, he said it's the revelation of Jesus Christ which God gave to his servant to show him the things that must soon take place. And he made it known by sending his angel to his servant John, who testifies to everything he saw. That is the word of Jesus Christ. So for you and me, the book of Revelation, except for the first three chapters, perhaps, but the book of Revelation is all future. It is prophetic. It's prophecy. But for John, it's not prophecy. It's history. This is his eyewitness account of the future. John said 49 times in this book, depending on your translation, but 49 times I saw with my own eyes, 28 times I heard with my own ears. So it's his eyewitness account of the future. So if I can describe who John is, I just want to remind you who John is. He was a disciple of John the Baptist, and they were standing beside the Jordan River one day, and John the Baptist said, look, there goes Jesus of Nazareth. He's the Lamb of God who will take away the sin of the world. So John stopped following John the Baptist. He became a disciple of Jesus for 3 years. And he saw with his own eyes Jesus walk on the water. He heard him with one word calm the raging storm at sea. He saw Jesus feed 5,000 people with 5 loaves and 2 fish. He saw Jesus give sight to a man born blind. He saw him cleanse the lepers and make the lame walk. He saw Jesus raise the dead. And he was there that Thursday night. He saw with his own eyes as the Roman soldiers placed Jesus under arrest, took him off to place him on trial. He was a relative of the high priest. He slipped inside the courtyard, so he watched as Jesus went on trial before Annas, then Caiaphas, then the full Sanhedrin. 3 religious trials. In the end, he heard with his own ears as the religious leaders convicted Jesus of blasphemy for claiming to be the Son of God. They asked him who he was, he told them, and they convicted him of blasphemy for saying he was the Son of God when he was, when he is. And then the religious leaders took him over to the hall. They couldn't put him to death under Roman occupation themselves, so they had to take him to the Romans at 5 o'clock in the morning. They took him to the Hall of Judgment. They put him on trial before Pilate. Pilate sent him to Herod. Herod sent him back to Pilate. So he had 3 Roman trials. And each time, he was declared innocent. 7 different times, the Roman courts said, this man is innocent. This man is innocent. He is innocent of all charges. And at that point, the religious leaders had whipped up the crowd that was now gathering in the judgment hall, and they were starting to riot, crucify him, crucify him. And Pilate said, this man is innocent. But he thought, well, they just want some blood. So he had Jesus flogged until the blood and flesh was torn from his body. You wouldn't even recognize him as a man, much less be able to identify him. And he brought him up before the crowd, and he says, you know, you're going to have him or you're going to have Barabbas. And they all shouted, crucify Jesus, crucify him. So Pilate said, okay, he's innocent, but you can crucify him. He washed his hands of responsibility, and Jesus was taken up to that place of execution, and John followed. And John, with his own eyes, saw Jesus nailed to the cross, the spikes driven through his hands and feet, and the cross raised up, planted in the ground like a tree. John saw Jesus of Nazareth crucified on a Roman cross. And he just stood there for 6 hours and he watched. At one point, Jesus noticed him and asked him to take care of his mother, which John did for the rest of her life. And then at the end, with his own ears, he heard Jesus shout out, it is finished. And he saw with his own eyes Jesus bow his head and just refused to take the next breath. He saw Jesus die on the Roman cross. And I would expect at that point, John's life fell apart because John thought he was the Messiah. He thought he was the Redeemer of Israel. He thought he was the Son of God. And he had gone and died like some criminal on a Roman cross. So John went back to that upstairs room with the other disciples, barred the door, locked the windows, closed themselves in, terrified the Romans would come get them. Sunday morning, he heard somebody banging at the door. He thought the Romans had come. And then he heard a woman's voice. So he went to the door, and it was Mary. And she was hysterical, saying something about grave robbers and the tomb being empty. So John ran through the early morning streets of Jerusalem. He came to the tomb where he knew they had laid Jesus, and he ran inside. And he testifies as to what he saw. Nothing except for the grave clothes. And the grave clothes were lying there like an empty shell. Now, John had been at Bethany. He had seen Lazarus. You remember when Jesus raised Lazarus from the dead and he told Martha to unwrap him, and Martha unwrapped Lazarus. By the time she finished, all the grave clothes were in a pile, just a stinking rags just piled up. And these grave clothes weren't lying there as though somebody had unwound them from the body and taken the body off naked. They were lying there like an empty cocoon, like the body had just evaporated up through them. And John said, I knew Jesus had risen from the dead. But he was more confused than ever. So he went back to that same upstairs room with the other disciples, locked the door, barred the windows. Sunday afternoon, with his own ears, he heard that very familiar voice say, peace, it is I, be not afraid. Jesus speaking peace to his people. And John turned, and he saw the wound on the brow where the thorns had been, and the wounds in the hands, that he saw Jesus of Nazareth standing in front of him. And he was invited to reach out and touch him, and John had that personal encounter with the risen Lord Jesus Christ. He would never be convinced that Jesus hadn't risen from the dead because he saw him. He heard him. He touched him. 40 days later, he was on the Mount of Olives, and Jesus was teaching his disciples, and he put his hands out to bless them. And when he did, with his own eyes, John saw Jesus begin to lift up off the ground, float up through the air, disappear through the clouds of glory. John saw Jesus ascend back into heaven. Now that's the same Apostle John who's writing the book of Revelation. Do you get it? With the same eyes and the same ears. He says, I have seen Jesus come back. Let me tell you what I've seen. I've seen wars on a worldwide scale so devastating that those slaughtered, their blood rises to the height of a horse's bridle. I've seen pestilence like AIDS and COVID and the Ebola virus or whatever wipe out a third of the Earth's population. I've seen stars like Scud missiles falling out of the sky. I've seen mountains falling into the sea. I've seen a beast rise up out of the sea to rule the world. I've seen a false prophet who does miracles in his name. I've seen a dragon who gives them both power. I've seen demons flooding the earth. And I've seen angels. And I've seen the sky unfold and a white horse appear with a rider whose name is Faithful and True, coming back, followed by the armies of heaven. His name is the Word of God. And he has a double-edged sword coming from his mouth, and all of his enemies who have gathered and gone to make war against the Lamb, he speaks a word and they all drop dead. I have seen Jesus come back to rule the world in righteousness, filling the earth with his glory. And I've seen heaven. And I've seen a new heaven and a new earth. And I want to tell you, around everything, over everything, under everything, through everything, at the beginning of everything, at the end of everything, Jesus Christ reigns supreme. That's the vision of his glory. Amen. How would we know that if we didn't have prophecy? How would we know that except that John would tell us what Jesus revealed to him? Verse 3, blessed is the one who reads the words of this prophecy and takes it to heart, because the time is near. And it doesn't mean just you read through the book of Revelation once. It means you read it and you read it and you read it. You continually read it. You continually study it. You continually apply it to your life. You continually live in the light of it. And the blessing, it's the only book in the Bible that promises a blessing to those who continually read and study. It's the only one that promises a blessing to those who read it. And what is the blessing? I think the blessing is that we get a sneak peek of the vision of his glory. I think the blessing is that in this book we see Jesus in a way we wouldn't, except we have the prophecy. So what's your attitude about prophecy? You know, some people, they get so carried away with it. They're just trying to figure everything out. And there's some really pretty strange things online if you look it up. So don't. And I just wonder how they've not stoned to death some of these people. They come up with some of these proclamations or decrees, and I think, And then there are others who are so scared of it, they don't want to go near it. So they don't read Revelation. They don't want to get into prophecy. And somewhere there's a balance, isn't there? This is in our Bibles, and there's prophecies all the way through Scripture. It's given for us in order to be a blessing. So we'll try to unpack a little bit of it. Actually, the first book I ever wrote, The Vision of His Glory, which is on the whole book of Revelation, prophecy was given to you and me. And I think not just for the first century Christians who needed that vision of His glory. I think for the last century Christians. I think we're living in the very last of the last days. And we also need to have a vision of the glory of Jesus. Read your Bible. And that includes the prophetic words that are in it. Because you're going to be blessed. You're going to see things that otherwise you wouldn't see. The vision of His glory is revealed through prophecy. It's revealed through our praise. In verse 4, he says, John, to the seven churches in the province of Asia, grace and peace to him from him who is and was and is to come. That's the one we think of as God the Father, if I can put it that way. The seven spirits before his throne, that's the Holy Spirit. Seven is the number of perfection, that's speaking of the Holy Spirit. And from Jesus Christ, who is the faithful witness, the firstborn from the dead, ruler of the kings of the earth. So right there, we have the Trinity. We have God the Father, God the Holy Spirit, and God the Son. So I just want to make this point that we praise Jesus for his deity. Jesus is God, okay? So sometimes I think we get so familiar with him that we make him less than he is. And you'll find him in the very first part of Genesis. Genesis chapter 1, verse 1. In the beginning, God created the heavens and the earth. That's the triune God, but we think of that as God the Father, verse 2. And the Spirit of God hovered over the face of the deep. That's the Holy Spirit, verse 3. And God said, his word went forth, let there be light, and there was. And all the way through Genesis chapter 1, there's that phrase, and God said, whatever he said was so. It came to be. And we would think that's a language going out of the mouth of God, nouns and verbs, until you get to the Gospel of John, chapter 1, verse 1. In the beginning was the Word, and the Word was with God, and the Word was God. In verse 14, the Word became flesh and dwelt among us, and we've beheld His glory. Jesus is God. Don't make Him less than He is. He is God walking the earth in a human body. He told Philip, if you've seen me, you've seen the Father. So we praise him for his deity, and we praise him for his humanity, because he's not only the Son of God, he is the Son of Man. He is not only God, he's man. That's just something, it's a mystery, isn't it? We can't quite take that in, fully God, fully man. But it says in the middle of verse 5, to him who loves us and has freed us from our sins by his blood, that's in his humanity, has made us to be a kingdom and priests to serve his God and Father, to him be glory and power forever and ever. Amen. That's in his humanity. Look, he is coming with the clouds. Every eye will see him in his humanity. So in his humanity, he's the Savior who has redeemed you, shed his own blood to take away your sin, make you right with God. Offer you forgiveness. He's the Lord who will rule the details of your life so that you can fulfill God's purpose for your life. And God has a purpose for you. Do you know that? And if you give your life to Jesus, he will rule your life so that you fulfill the purpose for which you were created. You fulfill your potential. And then he's the King one day who will come just for you. Years ago, I was feeling very small. You ever feel small? Inadequate, inferior. I mean, I was really going down, low, low self-esteem. And I was in this passage and reading it, and I could just hear the whisper of the Spirit, Anne, who's the most important man in your life? And I said, well, my husband, my father. And Anne, who's the most important man in the United States? And I said, well, it'd have to be the president. And then, who's the most important man on planet Earth? And since the United States is a world power, then I would say, I guess the president of the United States is also the most important man on planet Earth. And then he seemed to whisper, and for how long? 4 years or 8 years? And then the whisper came, or the thought, and the most important man, not just in the United States, not just on planet Earth, but in all the universe, And not just for 4 years or 8 years, but forever and ever and ever. The most important man in all the universe forever and ever thinks you're so important that he's the Savior who has redeemed you with his own blood. He's the Lord who will rule your life so that you fulfill God's purpose. And he's the King one day who will come back just for you. I've never felt so small since then. I found my self-esteem. If somebody here is looking for theirs, you find it at the foot of the cross. You take a good look at who Jesus is, the God-man, giving his life's blood to cleanse you, take away your sin, bring you into a right relationship with his Father, the Lord, who is the only Lord, by the way, who can rule the details of your life so you fulfill God's purpose. And the King one day who's coming back for you. And you say, oh, Anne, when he comes back, it's going to be a mob scene, you know? Millions of people are going to be caught up and I'll just be one of the bunch. And so that's how I thought. We go to North Carolina Beach and so the moon comes up over the water. And when the full moon comes up, and if I stand on the beach, I have a moonbeam that comes right to me. And if Rachel Ruth is like, you know, 100 yards down, she has a moonbeam that comes right to her. And if Mar and Trainer, who are never separated, so if they're down on this side, they have a moonbeam that comes right to them. So I don't know how that works, but we all have our own moonbeam. Do you know that? Have you seen that? I know you have. And when Jesus comes back, it's as though he's coming back just for you. And I don't know how that works, but in his omnipresence, he's coming back as though you're the only person he's coming for. Jesus said in John 14, I'm going to prepare a place for you, and if it's so, I'm going to come back and receive you to myself. That's a personal reception, that where I am, you may be also. Praise Jesus for his deity. Praise him for his humanity. And praise him for his eternity.
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17: I'm Vicki Barker. A new CBS News poll shows Americans feeling the financial pinch and uncertain about where the ship of state is heading.
21: Gas prices are weighing on Americans. 59% say they are at least difficult or financial hardship for them. And most don't feel they're getting a clear understanding as to what's happening in Iran or day-to-day in the Strait of Hormuz.
17: CBS pollster Jennifer DePinto. There have been mixed reports as to what, if anything, President Trump accomplished during his summit last week with China's leader. But U.S. Trade Representative Jamison Greer telling CBS's Face the Nation that the Chinese are poised to make new agreements that should help American farmers.
22: We've had a deal in place with the Chinese since October that they would buy 25 million metric tons of soybeans each year for the rest of the president's administration. So that deal is still in force. What we expect with the new purchase agreements, where the specific number will be announced very soon, double-digit purchases of aggregate agricultural products. When I say aggregate, I mean everything else. That could be soybeans, that could be beef, that could be grains, that could be dairy product, all kinds of things. So we have the existing soybean deal, and then over on top of that, we have these agricultural products as well, and all of that will be facilitated by Board of Trade discussions with the Chinese.
17: Nightmare for New York area commuters after Long Island Railroad workers walked off the job.
23: We're just trying to get what's fair to us.
17: This passenger's feeling philosophical.
24: Fortunately, the buses are reliable, but the trains would have been better.
17: White Lotus fans will be able to check in for a fourth season.
25: Welcome to the White Lotus.
26: From Maui to Sicily to Thailand and now to the French Riviera.
27: Sounds great.
26: Show producers say the Cannes Film Festival will be part of the new story. But this year's festival has been underway since last week with no sign of the production yet. One big difference this season, there will be two White Lotus resorts with hotels in Saint-Tropez and Cannes taking on the White Lotus identity, the lavishly luxurious setting for delicious dysfunction and sexy secrets, life and death.
28: At the end of the week, you will be an entirely different person.
26: But you'll have to wait to early 2027 for all that. Michael Toscano, CBS News.
17: At the Vatican.
29: Quest'epoca dell'intelligenza artificiale.
17: Pope Leo has denounced investments in artificial intelligence and high-tech weaponry, saying they're leading the world into a, quote, spiral of annihilation. This, as he gears up to release his first encyclical that's expected to emphasize the need for an ethics-based approach to the technology. And the World Health Organization's declared an Ebola outbreak in the Democratic Republic of Congo a public health emergency of global concern. Nearly 250 cases so far, and at least 80 deaths. This is CBS.
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17: And finally, official documents filed in the UK reveal just how much Prince William and wife Kate are paying to live in their new home on the grounds of Windsor Castle. $400,000 a year. 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Optics are all here. After all, the disgraced Prince Will Andrew lived there rent-free for 20 years. I'm Vicki Barker.
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5: Philadelphia is known for all types and styles of homes. Few as memorable as Ardrossan. You might describe it as the embodiment of the Gilded Age, an era of opulence. Today, at a time when the quest for owning a home of your own is increasingly elusive, Lee Cowan shows us one solution almost anyone can find, right in your own backyard.
27: This is insane.
31: When the Alameda Fire
12: tore through the Rogue Valley in southern Oregon back in 2020, it took thousands of homes with it. The result wasn't just a moonscape, but a housing crisis on top of an already tight rental market. Artist and contractor Jacob Fry and his wife Elise.
14: Hi, horsies.
12: Were spared the flames, but not the desire to help. They had to do something. So they took out a loan to build two small rental units in their own

0: In California, at least three modest-sized units are now allowed on a single-family lot. Now, they can't be used as short-term rentals, so no Airbnb-ing. The law allows for only long-term tenants, and it's become a booming industry.
1: It's had more impact than any other housing law in the last 10, 12 years.
0: In what way?
1: Well, there are 82,000 building permits right now in California.
0: 82,000?
1: Yeah.
0: Dana Cuff, professor of architecture and urban design at UCLA, helped push the original legislation through. We met her in her ADU.
2: So where we're sitting used to be your backyard.
1: That's right.
2: All this used to be your
1: That's
2: backyard.
1: Right. There was kind of a half-dead citrus tree probably right here, and a tree house for our kids. And, you know, we did lose something in building the house, but we gained a lot more.
0: They rent their original home to mostly young tenants just starting out, and they live in the ADU, designed by her husband to fit like a Tetris piece onto their long, skinny lot.
1: Sprawl has hit the wall now, so you can't keep going out. So then, I mean, the beauty of that from an environmental and a housing and an urban perspective is that then you start building back in.
0: Well, come as no surprise when you're talking about building in backyards, there are plenty of not-in-my-backyard critics.
3: This is not granny flats. This is not helping people.
0: Some argue parking, sewer, garbage, the infrastructure designed for single-family homes, is being stretched too thin. But in the aftermath of those Oregon fires, the Frys saw an opportunity.
4: Yeah. They say, you know, if you want to test your marriage, buy IKEA furniture, you know, build an ADU.
0: It worked out. The Frys' marriage survived, and so did the rental income from the ADUs. In fact, the buildings have almost paid for themselves, even though they continue to rent them at well below market value.
4: We want things to be affordable, you know, so that we can get people in that might not otherwise be able to get a decent situation with a decent landlord.
5: Both the tenants that live here now are like young newlyweds, like they're in their early 20s and they both just got married.
2: If this hadn't been an option for you, where do you think you guys would have been?
5: Probably still at our parents' houses.
0: It's compact living to be sure, but if you design an ADU right, it can feel much bigger than it sounds.
6: Making this.
0: Jared Weber, Katriana Bowser-Smith, and their nine-month-old daughter, Miller, have been living in these 400 square feet, happily, for nearly 3 years now.
5: We've tried to look at other places just to even see what there is still on the market, and there's nothing comparable to what we have.
2: So it's small, but it's enough.
5: It's perfect.
4: It's perfect, yeah.
7: So I don't feel cramped at all. I feel like I have a lot of space for one old lady.
0: Down the coast in Los Angeles, 72-year-old Mona Field turned her garage into a two-bedroom ADU.
2: So were you using your garage before?
7: The garage was everybody and their brother's storage. Everywhere I look, I see green, so I like that.
0: But she didn't build the ADU for tenants. She built it for herself.
7: I knew I did not want to stay, you know, aging in a big house by myself.
3: And there's Miss Ruth.
0: The ADU was her retirement home, which allowed her to offer her house as affordable housing for her daughter.
7: Raise your hand.
8: Raise your hand for having fun.
0: And her family.
8: Do you want to help, baby?
0: Nadine Levyfield, her husband, Charlie Marshak, and their two small kids.
9: What is that?
10: A microphone.
0: But there was still a question. One asked by almost everyone in the ADU space.
11: Even though we had separate spaces, would we be able to, you know, cohabitate on the same property in a functional way?
0: The answer, for them anyway, has been a resounding yes.
5: You know, we have regular standing dinners with my mom and the kids. My mom helps with childcare. We spend time together. We say, hey, do you want to join us for a stroller walk?
2: Which is really a gift.
5: It's amazing. Oh my goodness, we're so grateful.
7: Oh, there you are. Well, now you're getting the fun part.
0: It used to be a home in the suburbs with a white picket fence and two-car garage was all anyone would want. Today, people need housing more than cars, and backyard barbecues might not need an entire backyard. It may not be for everyone, but these days, every square foot matters. ADUs offer a different lifestyle for a different age.
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5: You'd be hard-pressed to find a better example of Gilded Age-inspired opulence than Ardrossan. It's the last great estate on Philadelphia's storied main line, where prominent industrial and banking families built lavish country homes along the Pennsylvania Railroad in the late 19th and early 20th centuries. The work of architect Horace Trumbauer, Ardrossan was built in 1911 for Colonel Robert Montgomery and his wife Hope, and named for an ancestral town in Scotland. Known as the Big House, this Georgian-style residence spans 33,000 square feet and boasts an impressive 50 rooms across three floors. Reminders of Ardrossan's deeply rooted family history are present throughout its walls, where nearly every one of the 44 portraits depicts a Montgomery ancestor. Perhaps most impressive is an extensive needlepoint collection. The intricate and elaborate designs, hand-stitched by Mrs. Montgomery herself, but Ardrossan's influence extended well beyond the main line. The Montgomery family and the estate were the inspiration for the Philadelphia story. First a Broadway play in 1939, then the following year a film starring Katharine Hepburn.
6: I don't want to be worshipped, I want to be loved.
5: Four generations of Montgomerys have now called Ardrossan home, continuing a legacy and preserving a time capsule to a bygone era that still defines this privately owned estate more than a century later. Throughout the morning, Lucky Susan Spencer will be sampling some of Philly's finest foods, starting with its signature sandwich. It's a Philly world.
7: A few Philadelphians, cheesesteak is a sacred cow.
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9: Yeah, it's, I hold it close to my heart. 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
10: Because, God gave us teeth. 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
8: God forbid.
10: Exactly. So for me, it's sacrilegious to chop the meat.
8: But this is sliced. This is not chopped.
10: It's not chopped.
7: Another key to designing the perfect Philadelphia cheesesteak sandwich, brace yourself, big globs of old-fashioned cheese whiz.
8: How many do you think you've eaten in your life?
10: At least a half a million.
7: Clearly, a Philadelphia cheesesteak is so much more than just a meal.
10: You know that someone loves you when you're eating a Pat's cheesesteak, when you get down to the very end, and that little corner piece, and it's all filled with onion juice and meat juice and cheese whiz, and somebody hands that last bite to you.
8: I'm about to pass out.
10: That's the person you stay married to or you marry. Find the justice of the peace and get married right there. That's love.
8: That's love.
10: The last bite of the sandwich is the best bite of the sandwich.
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18: Where more than a century of treasures are carefully stored and preserved.
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19: It's intimidating, but here it's always where you can find secrets.
18: Those secrets are in the hands of Nicolas Ghesquiere, the designer shaping the French fashion house of Louis Vuitton.
19: The story of Louis Vuitton itself is the innovation. The man was the innovator in his process, in his development.
18: Vuitton the man was born in 1821. The young French trunk maker built a company on a simple idea, a flat, stackable trunk. It replaced the old rounded tops and revolutionized travel.
21: Remember, Simi, no one here can know I am royalty. You must appear to be no different than the average man.
22: I will not say a word.
18: Vuitton's luggage would become a status symbol and a favorite in Hollywood.
23: How does an unemployed girl with three roommates afford the patchwork denim bully Louis Vuitton bag?
24: It's rented.
19: I'm fascinated that the first was function, and then, of course, this absolutely exquisite elaboration that define what is luxury.
20: But isn't that what you do as a designer?
19: It's what we do. It's that balance between function, craftsmanship, and in the same time, looking forward for new ideas and innovation.
18: That original idea lives on at the Vuitton family home and workshop on the outskirts of Paris. What is your relationship to Louis Vuitton, the man?
0: I am the sixth generation of Vuitton.
18: Pierre Louis Vuitton, the founder's great-great-great-grandson, makes sure those famous trunks are still made just as they were 172 years ago. Why is this craft so important in your mind?
0: When they make a trunk, it's not a trunk for a day, it's not a trunk for a week. It's a trunk for a life.
18: There's also that calling card. The interlocking LV is among the most recognizable and copied symbols in the world. Today, LV is the world's largest luxury brand.
19: You have to forget that it's that big, because if you think too much about it, it's too intimidating, because every small decision you make at Louis Vuitton has a massive impact economically, creatively, in every aspect.
18: When you're dreaming up a new collection, how much do you think about that original trunk?
19: Like a little bit of a fairy tale that I like to think about every season is like, let's open one trunk. What can you imagine is inside? What books would be inside? What colors? What memories of a person?
18: His petite malle, a trunk shrunk to the size of a small clutch, is a bridge from the company's 19th century origins to today.
19: And it's just big enough to put a phone and some keys.
18: It was so lovely to see you. I'll see you later.
19: Bye-bye.
18: Jesquier gave us a peek at his latest collection, set to show this week in New York.
19: This is very interesting and exciting.
18: Sure to make headlines, a collaboration with the estate of the late artist Keith Haring.
19: It's going to be definitely for the clothes, certainly for the bags.
18: He says the key is the unexpected.
19: It could be a classic surprise, a colorful one, or, you know, something completely experimental. You know, fashion sells because people want new things, and not only new, they want to be different.
18: Because even a house built on history must always look forward.
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17: What's old, very old, is new again. Connor Knighton tells us all about the renaissance of Adobe.
2: Mateo and Laura Clark aren't just building their own house. They're making their own bricks. The Texas couple recently bought land in Taos, New Mexico, and have decided to construct their dream home out of the land itself, mixing the excavated soil from their lot with sand and straw to create walls of adobe.
6: Yeah, I mean, we've had hands in every part, every corner.
24: I'll pick up a brick and I'll see a handprint of somebody, you know, that helped make our brick, or maybe one of our own handprints. Yeah, there's been a lot of tactile, and it's almost, you know, spiritual that people have embedded their fingerprints into the walls.
2: Maximizing that hands-on connection while minimizing their environmental impact is what inspired the Clarks to build with Adobe.
6: It's almost like an act of resistance for us, I think, to kind of rebel and go against the norm of what's expected, to be able to show others that that's possible and to have the resiliency to do it.
2: While Adobe might feel like an unconventional choice today, it was once commonplace, not just in the Southwest, but all over the world.
5: But we haven't changed the way you make a mud brick for 10,000 years. We can see Egyptian writing on the pyramids of people making adobes, and it's the same way we do it now. And it's the same word, Egyptian word atob, which is very similar to adobe.
2: Ronald Rael is an architecture professor at UC Berkeley and an Adobe evangelist. He grew up in a community of Adobe homes in Colorado's San Luis Valley, just north of the New Mexico border.
5: I could probably say with a certain degree of confidence that my family has lived in adobe houses for the last several thousand years, continuously. And so I also feel like I'm part of an enormous legacy that I feel like a little bit of responsibility to continue in some way.
2: The legacy of adobe stretches from the mud brick skyscrapers of Yemen to the Taos Pueblo, churches, and homes of what's now New Mexico.
5: The oldest buildings on the planet are made this way.
7: They're pretty low-tech building material.
5: One could say it's pretty low-tech, but you could also argue that it's very high-tech. If you think about inviting material scientists to come up with a building material that was low-cost, non-toxic, fire-resistant, and recyclable, you'd probably spend millions of dollars trying to find what that material is. But humans have spent 10,000 years developing that material, a material that responds to every climactic zone on the planet.
2: Rael has been using advanced 3D printing technology to experiment with serpentine structures made of mud. The new 54,000 square foot building for the Georgia O'Keeffe Museum, currently under construction in Santa Fe, is combining sun-baked adobe bricks with more modern steel beams and advanced humidity control systems. Adobe construction is labor-intensive, which means it isn't cheap. Unless you're like the Clarks and are committed to doing all the work yourself, adobe can potentially be more expensive than other materials. Still, Ronald Rael believes our long history with adobe provides something you just can't buy. A sense of belonging, baked right into the bricks.
5: When we enter into an adobe building, people often say, wow, it feels really good in here. And they describe it as a feeling. And I think that feeling is connected to our humanity. We feel right in an adobe building in the same way a bird might feel right in a nest.
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25: 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You're heading to the airport, right?
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11: Spring comes late in Finland, but when the weather finally turns, some Finns head for community gardens.
12: I think this is the biggest one.
13: But they all have little homes?
12: Yeah, not all. Some are only gardens.
11: There are about 60 around the country where folks can tend to 6,000 privately leased plots.
13: What are these little blue flowers everywhere?
12: It's called sinivuokko, some of the first flowers that we have.
13: Little signs of spring.
12: Yeah.
11: The gardens are inspiration for Maija Loekkari, who for the last two decades has been dreaming up designs for the Finnish fabric, homeware, and fashion company Merimäko.
12: I just draw, and afterwards I have a look, what did I draw?
11: Proof of her more successful designs sit in her cabinet.
12: This is actually the Siirtola Puutarha.
13: This is the community garden?
12: Yes.
11: Her illustrations also make it onto massive pieces of fabric. 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With names including seagull, stones, and bouquet, nature is a frequent, if abstract, influence for the company's bold graphic designs.
13: What does Merimäko mean?
14: Merimäko means Mary's dress, a girl's dress, essentially.
13: Kind of the every woman?
14: Exactly.
11: Sanna-Kaisa Niko started as a sales clerk. Now she's a senior executive at the company's Helsinki headquarters, which is awash in patterns, whether on doorways, employees, or dishes in the cafeteria. Merimäko got a boost in 1960 when one of its dresses was worn on this Sports Illustrated cover.
13: To see Jackie Kennedy on the cover of a magazine changed things.
14: That was a jackpot. Yes, absolutely.
11: In the 1970s, Merimäko sheets and housewares were sold in the U.S. at stores including Crate and Barrel. More recently, they partnered with Target, IKEA, and Uniqlo. But for Finns, Merimäko has always been the brand.
14: I think almost all Finns have something from Merimäko in their home.
11: Injecting a little color to dreary post-war Finland was the idea behind this company, founded 75 years ago by Armi Ratia. Her husband owned a textile company, but their fabric designs were so bold, Finns did not know what to make of them.
14: So Armi then had an idea to create a fashion show to inspire people what to make out of the fabrics that they created.
13: So she starts having dresses sewn, has a fashion show, and
14: yes.
13: It clicks?
14: Yes, indeed, immediately.
15: Finns tend to be a bit more sort of introvert and kind of quiet and polite, so it's this nice thing that sometimes the kind of loud side of your character may then come out through
13: it
15: your garments. Exactly, or like a bold print.
11: Finnish fashion designer Irvin Latimer has never worked with Merimäko, but like everyone here, grew up with the brand.
15: They've created this Merimäko universe, right? And we're kind of now all walking in that.
11: Some of the designs in this universe have endured for decades. This signature poppy pattern, Unico, has been printed since 1964. Designer Maija Loekkari finds inspiration from what's right around her, or just maybe from something deeper.
13: Where does it come from?
12: It's coming from the Finnish DNA.
13: From the Finnish DNA.
12: Yeah.
13: It's deep inside you.
12: Yeah.
17: I'm Susan Spencer. Believe it or not, once upon a time, pretzel twisters had the second highest paying job in Philadelphia, right after tobacco workers. But pretzels are still on a roll.
16: Have you ever known anybody in Philadelphia who did not like pretzels?
21: I don't want to know them. No, absolutely not.
17: Erica Tonelli-Bennett, who runs Center City Pretzel, says that the twisty, crunchy, doughy treat is the essential Philly food. No disrespect to a certain savory sandwich.
21: The city is so much more than just a cheesesteak. When you think about Philadelphia, I think the pretzel's the first thing that comes to mind.
17: The proof is in the production. She says she churns out tens of thousands of pretzels a week.
16: What is it about the pretzel that appeals specifically to Philadelphia?
21: It's just the convenience of it. I think for a city that is pretty much blue collar, we're always on the go. It's simple. You grab, you go, you eat, it's done. It does not require any utensils, napkins. It's not a mess. So this is what we're known for. This is a Philadelphia style pretzel, which is a figure eight.
16: How would you describe a perfectly designed Philadelphia pretzel?
21: Thick, crusty, small hole in the center, perfect amount of salt, little bit of mustard. That's it.
0: Customers come in two camps, those who like the crunchy ends and those who prefer the doughy middle.
16: Can you tell anything about a person by which end of the pretzel they like?
21: You're probably a softer person if you like the doughier one, and if you like more crunch, you're probably a little bit harder.
0: Either way, no one's arguing with the price.
21: Single pretzel runs you 90 cents.
16: Not much you can get for 90 cents.
21: Not much you can get. And you can feed a family for under $5. So,
16: pretzels?
21: On pretzels. So if somebody is...
16: You're not recommending that.
21: I'm not saying it's a balanced food group, but I'm saying it is a food group. And we need carbs for our brain, so...
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28: There you go.
29: Did you teach him that?
28: Not me.
17: The Mandalorian was an instant streaming success when it debuted a few years back. After critical raves, its characters are now hitting the big screen. Tracy Smith visits with the creative force behind the show and the movie, director Jon Favreau.
30: Mandalorian. You can see it. This is a Mandalorian. There he is. This is the actual N1 spaceship.
4: In Hollywood, you never know who you might run into.
30: Here's the Anzellan ship with one of our stars is standing there.
17: Oh, my goodness.
4: Yep, that's Grogu. Baby Yoda to some. Green, wrinkly, and undeniably cute.
30: The cute stuff in Star Wars tends to be a little weird looking, too. It's not like Disney cute. Mm.
17: It's Star Wars cute.
30: He's got weird little hairs and sharp little teeth in there and wrinkly skin and claws. Right.
17: Yes, his claws.
4: As director Jon Favreau showed us, that's by design.
30: There's an analog, handmade feel to a lot of the characters and a lot of the costumes and a lot of the puppets from Star Wars.
4: In the Star Wars world, Favreau is a force. He created the Disney Plus show, The Mandalorian. Think of it as a space western with a blaster-wielding bounty hunter who protects the tiny but powerful alien, Grogu. Favreau's new movie is based on the show.
28: Hang on.
4: The Mandalorian and Grogu comes out this week. It's the first Star Wars film to hit theaters in nearly 7 years.
2: You will suffer.
4: And apologies to Pedro Pascal, who plays the Mandalorian, but his co-star tends to steal every scene.
2: Let's save the rest for after dinner.
5: Did you know when you guys created Grogu that he would blow up like he did?
30: We knew it would be exciting. We didn't realize quite what a phenomenon it would be. And then when we saw the balloon in the Macy's Thanksgiving Day Parade, that's when it kind of, as a New Yorker, it really hit me like, wow, this has really hit another level.
5: Yeah, what was that like for you?
30: It's the whole thing surreal.
4: To a young Jon Favreau, growing up in Queens with his father, his mother died when he was 12, Hollywood really felt like a galaxy far, far away.
30: I didn't know what I wanted to do. I didn't think being an actor or doing artwork, any of that was a realistic possibility.
5: That wasn't even in the dreams.
30: I don't think so. No, I like doing it like in a school play, but I didn't think, I just didn't live in a world where that was a possibility. Fortunately, I had, you know, people in my life like my dad who he was a school teacher but loved what he did. And I learned early on that you should expect that of a life and of a career.
4: So he dropped out of college and started taking improv classes in Chicago.
6: Victory! Victory! That's our cry!
4: And at age 26 was cast in the football classic, Rudy.
6: I gotta go!
30: And it was a really inspiring film. I thought I was, once I was discovered with that you wouldn't look back.
5: So once you did Rudy, you thought you were set.
30: I thought I was in. You know, when I did get an agent and I did, you know, get to go on auditions, but it didn't really pop for me.
6: All right, just forget it. Forget me? For you should forget it. You're living in the past, man. You hung up on some clown from the 60s, man.
4: He got a few small parts here and there, but he seemed destined to be just another struggling Hollywood actor until he took the advice, write what you know, and turned all that rejection into his first screenplay, Swingers, which became a movie with his buddy Vince Vaughn.
7: You're so money and you don't even know it.
8: That's what I keep trying to tell him. You're so money.
7: Could you not mess with me right now?
5: So much of Swingers' dialogue is classic.
30: Yes.
5: I'm sure people come up to you all the time and say, you're so
30: still
5: money.
30: Still, yeah. Well, people my age, but there's also younger people who do.
9: You think we get there by midnight?
10: Honey, we're going to be up 500 by midnight.
9: Vegas!
10: Vegas, baby, Vegas!
30: It was really a snapshot of where we were living in Hollywood as out-of-work actors. A lot of the dialogue either came from or was inspired by conversations that we had had. Movie didn't make a lot of money, but it opened a door for a lot of us to pursue careers in a more meaningful way.
23: Sorry!
4: Favreau had enough juice to start directing. Elf, starring Will Ferrell, was just his second time behind the camera.
30: The hope was, could this be something that could join the pantheon of other movies like Christmas Story or Rudolph the Red-Nosed Reindeer and Charlie Brown that show every year that become part of the tradition. Not just here, but around the world, people know that film.
24: And 3, 2, 1.
4: Elf's success led to another huge directing job, 2008's Iron Man.
5: Did your improv roots come into play with Iron Man?
30: Yeah, always. Because in film, you just need a moment. You just need a twinkle of the eye or an unexpected delivery of a line or a reaction. And that breathes life into this.
24: Well, fine.
5: What do you want me to do?
24: Put that on the table over there. That is irrelevant.
5: Oh, my God.
4: Some say Favreau's style, mixing cutting-edge technology with crowd-pleasing characters, made him one of Hollywood's safest bets for big-budget spectacles.
30: Cut. Especially when you have a very effects-driven genre. You want to have moments of spontaneity, inspiration, humanity, because people, at the end of the day, people just care about people. That's what they focus on. That human interaction, those emotional relationships.
4: And that human connection, even between aliens, is what Favreau thinks makes The Mandalorian and Grogu click.
5: Like the father-son relationship that develops between the Mandalorian and Grogu.
30: And father-son relationships have always been a big part of Star Wars, and this is one of the most positive father-son relationships in Star Wars, and ironically, they're not related in any way, but it is a family of choice, and Star Wars has always been about families coming together.
4: After all, Jon Favreau, who's 59, still remembers watching the original Star Wars with his family. With this movie, he's hoping other families get to make memories, too.
5: Take yourself back to that young kid sitting in a theater watching Star Wars for the first time. If somebody had whispered to you, hey, you know, you're going to direct one of these things.
30: Yeah,
5: these days.
30: No, I mean, it was so unfathomable. To get the opportunity to do Star Wars for the big screen, it feels like you're getting a shot to pitch in the World Series.
0: Impressive.
30: I'm excited to introduce a whole new audience to Star Wars.
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17: Time for one last Philadelphia culinary check-in with Susan Spencer. It's a
16: At Liberty Kitchen in Philadelphia, you will find 25 different kinds of hoagie, which raises the question, what exactly is a hoagie? I'm an alien. I just landed on Earth. How would you describe a Philadelphia hoagie?
30: We start with our sesame seed roll. Then we do a little drizzle of our dressing. Then we layer our three deli meats, followed by our house-made hoagie relish. Then our onions, our tomato, our lettuce. And then we finish off with a little bit of oregano.
16: Translation, it's a giant sandwich, made to order, Philadelphia style. And if you're executive chef Bo Needhart, it's practically a basic food group. How many hoagies would you eat in a week?
30: Three, probably. Like, safe to say. That's not great.
16: At least three.
30: I would say two and a half.
16: Are you telling the truth?
30: I think.
16: Legend has it, Philadelphians have been living on hoagies since World War I, when shipyard workers packed them for lunch.
0: Have you ever had a hoagie for breakfast?
1: Yes.
0: You're not ashamed of this?
1: No.
16: Today, the city devours tens of millions every year.
0: So what are you going to make here today?
2: All right, well, we're going to make our famous Kale Caesar.
16: Neidhart showed us how he designs the Kale Caesar Cutlet Hoagie. A Liberty Kitchen concoction that went viral a few years back.
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2: This is one of those classic maneuvers where you okay. 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Now you can eat it. There you go. No, just kidding.
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2: 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It is a lifestyle.
8: 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Hoagies are Philadelphia.
17: I'm Jane Pauley. 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
37: I'm Vicki Barker. Americans feeling ever more gloomy about the economy and their leaders. Here's CBS Deputy Director of Elections and Surveys, Jennifer DePinto, on the latest CBS News poll.
38: Many are frustrated with the Trump administration's approach to the economy, and neither political party is seen by a majority as helping with costs of living. 65% of Americans use the word uncertain to describe the economy, and most people worry that AI will take jobs.
37: Following President Trump's trip to China last week, a plan planned U.S. arms sale to Taiwan worth up to $14 billion awaits his decision. Taiwan's representative to the U.S., Alexander Yui, telling CBS's Face the Nation that arms sale would be good for the U.S.
1: Actually, it makes more sense for the United States to sell us the arms so we can defend ourselves. And so you don't have to send your army 9,500 miles away to defend us.
37: Emergency measures in parts of the Southwest where the Colorado River is running out of water. The crisis, driven by heat, drought, and overuse, now threatens tens of millions who live along its 1,400-mile length. CBS's Jonathan Vigliotti reports.
4: Arizona, California, and Nevada are now scrambling to conserve water, unveiling an emergency proposal that would pay some users to consume less. But without a broader agreement among the states the river flows through, each fighting for more of the share, experts warn mandatory water cuts could deepen. That would threaten farming, hydropower, and the water supply millions of people rely on in cities from Phoenix to Los Angeles.
37: Anticipation is building ahead of next month's World Cup soccer tournament in the United States, and so are the costs for the fans and the host cities. CBS's Adam Yamaguchi reports from Los Angeles.
5: President Trump, when asked, said even he wouldn't pay $1,000 to watch the U.S. play Paraguay in the opener. California's Attorney General Rob Bonta also not buying in. He sent a letter to FIFA Wednesday seeking answers about potentially misleading ticketing practices after reports that FIFA, quote, sold tickets based on seating categories displayed on stadium maps and later altered those seating categorizations before assigning precise seat locations.
37: Nightmare commute in store for New Yorkers tomorrow after Long Island Railroad workers walked off the job.
7: We want a contract. We want something that's fair and equitable to be able to live here on Long Island and support our families.
37: Baseball fans were already finding it tough making it to games this weekend.
9: Bumper to bumper was like a parking lot.
10: I heard my neighbor earlier. He's just like, yeah, I'm giving up my tickets for Sunday because it's not worth driving.
37: And the World Health Organization has declared an Ebola outbreak in the Democratic Republic of Congo a public health emergency of global concern. 80 deaths so far. This is CBS.
11: It's one of the most successful law and justice programs in television history that continues to uncover the truth. 48 hours, Saturday on CBS and streaming.
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12: I'm Jeff Hamlin. A woman in Southern Pines has been arrested after a hit-and-run crash that left four people injured on Saturday morning. One of those injured, a one-year-old child, 32-year-old Kendra Snipes, was arrested by the Moore County Sheriff's Office. With temperatures feeling like summer, more people are headed out to the water, but water levels at Falls Lake are roughly 4 feet below normal. On Saturday, the Highway 50 boat launch was held. John Davis of Roseville tells ABC 11 he could tell water levels are low just looking at it from his boat.
13: Well, I kind of spent some time on the front of the boat while we were getting closer to the bank parts, just trying to make sure we didn't run up on anything.
12: The Carolina Hurricanes now know when they will play in the Eastern Conference Finals. It will start on Thursday night in Raleigh. The only question is, who will their opponent be? The Montreal Canadiens and the Buffalo Sabres will play Game 7 of their series tomorrow night. The WPTF forecast for today, sunny with a high of 93. Jeff Hamlin, WPTF News.
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6: I am on my way to China on the president's trip to Beijing. Joining us is the former Prime Minister of Australia, who has written a book about President Xi Jinping, and that is Kevin Rudd. He's also the former ambassador to the U.S. from Australia, and he's the president of the Asia Society in New York. Thanks for being here.
8: Thanks for having us on the program, Brett.
6: I guess from your unique perspective, how is Xi Jinping approaching this summit?
8: Well, Xi is enormously self-confident. He has no serious political opposition. He's been purging anyone who looks like they're a political opponent, both from the military and the party. And he thinks he's in a reasonably strong position, particularly given what he's done with technology recently and advances within China. But at the same time, he also recognizes he has an underperforming economy and rising youth unemployment. So when he looks at this summit, his baseline interest, in my view, Brett, is I, Xi Jinping, would like to have a stabilized U.S. relationship, because I need that in order to stabilize and improve my own economic performance. So I think that's the prism through which he views this summit, quite apart from individual asks and demands here and there.
6: It has been quite a ride, the relationship between President Donald Trump and President Xi Jinping. How does Xi look at President Trump, do you think?
8: I think when President Xi, who I've met many times in earlier, you know, incarnations of my own political life, both in Australia and in China, when President Xi Jinping looks at President Trump, he sees, number one, a strong leader. He's worked out that the sole decision maker in the United States on core questions of policy, domestic and foreign, is President Trump. In other words, just like Xi Jinping is a major decision maker, if not the sole decision maker, in his own country. So that is the basis for, I think, a fundamental respect. There's a second element to it, though. The Chinese system craves predictability on the part of the rest of the world. That's what Marxist-Leninists are like. They like everyone to behave in a particularly predetermined fashion so they can plan accordingly. And I think what they find troublesome about President Trump is his unpredictability. So they see strength, and at the same time they see unpredictability. So therefore, I think when the president walks through the door, and they've seen this at work before when he did tariffs in his first term, and then again in the second term, they see a formidable leader.
6: And if there's one thing the Chinese don't like, it's unpredictability.
8: Absolutely right. And I think President Trump intuitively understands that.
6: And uses it to his advantage.
8: I think, well, he uses it to his advantage, and I think America's advantage in terms of this particular negotiation.
6: You write in your book, Uncomfortable Truth. The uncomfortable truth is that whatever she may say about the future of U.S.-China relations, and however that may accord with Beijing's recent shifts in tactical diplomacy, his underlying ideology still calls for maximum preparedness for the real-world possibility of confrontation and conflict with America.
8: That's true. I've spent the better part of 4 or 5 years reading everything that Xi Jinping has said and or written, and hence the book. I mean, I'm a student of China. I speak Chinese, and it's a part of my shtick going back a long, long time before I ever lurched down the food chain of life into domestic Australian politics.
6: Mm-hmm.
8: But if you look carefully at what he has said over a long period of time, Brett, he is clear. He wants to make China the most powerful country in the world. He sees, therefore, there are fundamental conflict lines or red lines with the United States, principally over Taiwan, but broader than that as well. If you look at the East China Sea, the South China Sea, and even cyber and space. And so under those circumstances, he's been preparing his country's military, full modernization. They've now got the largest surface fleet in the world, as well as preparing the technological resilience of his country as well, hence the leaps

0: They've read, you know, the memoirs of people like John Bolton, and Bolton's argument that the president is not a full defender of Taiwan or full supporter of Taiwan. My judgment is, however, that the president understands that if you're speaking from a position of strength, not changing the official language on Taiwan is pretty important. You don't want to leave Xi with the impression, whatever John Bolton might have said in his memoir, that the United States is anything other than resolute. Otherwise, he may be tempted, that Xi Jinping may be tempted to actually do something. So do the Chinese want to loosen up American language around full-scale opposition to something called Taiwan's independence in order to shake up domestic politics within Taiwan itself? I think that's where the Chinese would like to go. But my observation on President Trump is that he's not going to fall for that one, whatever John Bolton may say.
1: President Xi, though, may say, look what you did in Venezuela. Look what you're doing with a blockade in Iran. Why can't we do that around Taiwan? It's closer than those places are to you.
0: Well, I think the deep underlying calculus of the United States over a long period of time and its allies in the Indo-Pacific, including Japan, Korea, Australia, and others, including the Philippines, is, let's just say, the Chinese moved successfully against Taiwan. That assumes that China then stops there, and that is the end of the play. If you've got the largest surface fleet in the world, and when I speak to Chinese interlocutors about, well, you'll then bring about a peace dividend, will you, and sort of retrench half of your navy because mission accomplished, they quietly smile. So the underpinning reason why I think it is in America's interests to hold a line in terms of Taiwan is you don't want to create, frankly, a strategic tipping point which causes China to believe it can move into the Central Pacific. So maintaining the status quo, respecting the Chinese position, that's one thing, but not opening the door to other unanticipated realities.
1: Don't go anywhere. More of this interview coming right up.
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9: On Iran, do you believe that China feels like it could have some kind of interlocutor position or somehow try to get the U.S. and Iran to a negotiated settlement?
10: The Chinese have played a game so far of sitting very much on the fence. They make appropriate statements for the benefit of countries in Africa and Latin America that we are calling upon the Iranians to open up the Straits of Hormuz. At the same time, when there's a critical vote on this UN Security Council recently, the Chinese didn't support it. So they've been, as we say in Australia, having a bob each way. But something new has happened. And I look at how the Chinese reported a Politburo meeting middle of last week. They are beginning to reach a conclusion that this is economically damaging China itself. China may have a very big oil stockpile. They don't have a big LNG stockpile, and their petrochemical industry depends on access to Qatar as well as LNG they get from elsewhere in the world. But if you've got a softening global economy, then it means that China can export less, and their exports started to slow to the rest of the world last month. So what I know about the Chinese system is that it acts always in terms of Chinese national self-interest. So what I sense is that there is now a move afoot since about the middle of last week for the Chinese to put more pressure on the Iranians to get real about opening the Straits of Hormuz, not because they like Uncle Sam necessarily, but because because their own interests are clicking into gear.
9: But they're feeling a squeeze, right? I mean, because of Venezuela, because of Iran and the exports, well, imports to them, that they're not getting.
10: That's true. And though they've made long preparations for this with huge strategic stockpiles of oil, which can take them out 6 to 9 months, even that's not infinite if this thing was to keep on going. And they've had a very long, hard strategic look at what happened in Venezuela in terms of oil reserves, but also the ability of the American military to act. And so I would suggest that Beijing is transitioning to a position of saying, whereas we like America to feel uncomfortable about its current position in Iran, we Chinese have fundamental economic interests which may cause us to act with the Iranians, because they're the largest single purchaser of Iranian oil in the world, I think 60-70% of the total output, and therefore we have some leverage with the Iranians as well.
9: What does a win for China look like at the end of this summit this week? What does a win for the U.S. at this summit look like?
10: My overall judgment is both sides, if I read carefully what President Trump is saying and what President Xi Jinping is saying in different contexts, is they want a stabilized relationship. They want one which is manageable into the future, given the underpinning security challenges, but they'd also like to normalize as much as possible the economic relationship. I'm not anticipating the United States is going to say, well, we're going to cancel all your tariffs, we're going to suddenly liberalize the foreign investment regime or the technology regime. But the Chinese, I think, want that not to get worse. On the American side, though, the position put by President Trump at the Pusan meeting at the end of last year with President Xi Jinping is fairly clear, which is buy more American stuff, buy more ag, buy more resources, that's coal, buy more American aircraft, that's Boeing. By the way, get rid of the bans on rare earths and fix fentanyl. You do that, you've got a stable relationship. Now, can the Chinese come to the table on all five of those? Not sure. But that's where the debate currently stands 10 days out.
9: Could they create something where you pick $30 billion of goods, we'll pick $30 billion of goods, and we de-escalate those things, you know, like some sort of agreement like that?
10: I think one of the arguments which the administration is putting forward through USTR Jamison Greer, who's a smart fella, in terms of the Board of Trade, is in relation to how can the United States and China manage trade in the future. This is not an issue-by-issue dispute resolution mechanism, but it's how do you manage the overall balance of trade, the overall quantum of the trade deficit, which currently China still enjoys with the United States, although it's been coming down in recent times. So that's where a Board of Trade would come in. Have the Chinese yet accepted the idea of a Board of Trade? Not yet. But it's about exactly what you say. Can we identify, given product areas, given service areas, particularly those which have got a lot of numbers and zeros attached to them, to bring about a better balance in the trade?
9: Last thing. The trip itself is likely going to be pomp and circumstance. We know President Trump likes that. The Chinese know he likes that from the first trip there.
10: And the Chinese like a bit of pomp and circumstance themselves.
9: And they like to show off. And at the end of this, is there a sense that President Trump will send the message that we are both global world leaders, that this is almost a G2, that we respect each other, we get to this point, and we do a deal because we understand we're the most powerful countries in the world?
10: My view is the president is moving in a direction of what I would call, in my own language, managed strategic competition with China, which is not the same as a G2, which is together we run global security, run the global economy, and run global technology. Because underneath it all, the Chinese don't want that. They may want to take the temperature down, but it doesn't get rid of the strategic competition. Remember, China wants to be numero uno. Okay, in Chinese, that's di, number one.
11: Okay. Okay.
10: And so what does that mean in practice, managed strategic competition? Have your strategic red lines around the core security questions, both sides understanding where you can't cross over Taiwan, East China Sea, South China Sea, cyberspace. Two, have non-kinetic competition, and that is non-force-driven, non-military competition across trade, investment, technology, foreign policy, ideology, the rest, and may the best system win. And then the third is, can you carve out some space over here for things that your interests are sufficiently in common that you have to cooperate? Can we find a common cure for cancer?
11: How about regulating AI?
10: And how about these new and most disturbing and potentially destabilizing AI models which are emerging, which if they got into the hand of non-state actors and rogue states would be an absolute problem, not just the United States and the open democracies of the world, but also for China. Cure for cancer, AI regulation. How about how do we avoid the next pandemic? So there are areas where you can cooperate. So what I argue is a framework which recognizes the differences and manages those red lines. Full-blown competition in all these other domains, so long as we don't blow each other's brains out in any of them. And then thirdly, being smart enough, old enough, wise enough, and ugly enough to work out here are two or three areas where it's in your interests and mine, China and the United States, to work together. That's what I call managed strategic competition. You need a couple of smart folks at high level in both capitals then to operationalize it on a daily, weekly basis.
11: We'll follow it, and we'll have you back afterwards to digest it all. Kevin Rudd, thanks so much.
10: Thanks, Brett, for having me on the program.
11: That'll do it for this week. You can hear more of this series at foxnewspodcast.com or wherever you download podcasts. 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We want to hear from you. Also, you can buy my book, The Case for America, An Argument on Behalf of Our Nation, anywhere you get books. Our thanks to the former Australian Prime Minister, Kevin Rudd. I'm Brett Baer.
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10: Senate President Pro Tem Phil Berger.
11: Well, we've just learned that Senator Berger has conceded to Rockingham County Sheriff Sam Page. 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
26: We both believe that the China-U.S. relationship is the most important bilateral relationship in the world. We must make it work and never mess it up. Both China and the United States stand to gain from cooperation and lose from confrontation. Our two countries should be partners rather than rivals. President Trump and I also agreed to build a constructive China-U.S. relationship of strategic stability.
27: The relationship between the American and Chinese people goes all the way back to America's founding. This bond of commerce and respect that stretches back 250 years is the foundation for a future that benefits both of our nations. The American and Chinese people share much in common. We value hard work. We value courage and achievement. We love our families and we love our countries. Together we have the chance to draw on these values to create a future of greater prosperity, cooperation, and happiness, and peace for our children. We love our children.
28: President Trump and President Xi at the welcome dinner. A lot of pomp and circumstance here. The White House putting out some bullet points about that first meeting, what the two leaders talked about, and there was economic cooperation, enhancing that, ending the flow of fentanyl precursors into the U.S., China opposition to militarization of the Strait of Hormuz, and Iran cannot have a nuclear weapon. It was the Chinese Foreign Ministry spokesman who put out a statement right after that meeting that raised some eyebrows, saying President Xi stressed to President Trump that the Taiwan question is the most important issue in China-U.S. relations. If it's handled properly, the bilateral relationship will enjoy overall stability. Otherwise, the two countries will have clashes and even conflicts, putting the entire relationship in great jeopardy. And the Democratic leader of the Senate heading to X saying, Trump must not sell out Taiwan, period. That from Chuck Schumer. With that, let's bring in our panel here in Beijing. Alex Gangitano, White House reporter for Politico. Bill Hemmer, co-anchor of America's Newsroom. And Annie Lynn, White House reporter for the Wall Street Journal. All right, Annie, I guess that Taiwan message from China really got us ears perked up.
29: Absolutely, Brett. I mean, this is the message that the White House expected to hear from the Chinese, but it's not what they wanted to hear. The U.S. side was previewing and signaling for days that the president had no intention and has no intention to change U.S. policy on Taiwan. But for the Chinese to put that out so almost immediately after they met, was a move on their part to set the narrative. And it took quite a while for the White House to put their statement out. So there was a long time waiting, but this statement, the White House statement made no mention of Taiwan. It was like two completely different meetings almost.
28: Yeah, and to that point, Secretary of State Rubio was on NBC and he had this to say.
30: They always raise that issue, and we understand they raise that issue. From our perspective, any forced change in the status quo and the situation that's there now would be bad for both countries. One of the things the Chinese emphasize, which we agree, is strategic stability in our relationship, a constructive relationship, but also one that establishes strategic stability so that we don't have misunderstandings that could lead to broader conflict. And so we always reiterate the point. We hear them when they say this. We always respond by saying anything that would compel or force a change in what we have now would be problematic, and we would certainly, our policies on that have not changed. It's been pretty consistent across multiple presidential administrations and remains consistent now.
28: It doesn't sound, Bill, like the policy is going to change. We'll hear from President Trump in Sean's interview, and then I talk to him tomorrow.
17: Yeah, listen, the language is tougher. It was tougher for a reason. I frankly think the Trump team is tougher than a lot of other
0: teams in the past that have met with Chinese delegations. And I know the statements were different, but I thought the words on camera from President Xi were the most significant, because he said at the very beginning of the meeting, knowing the cameras were rolling, if there's any misunderstanding of Taiwan, it could create an extremely dangerous situation. Yes, it's tougher language, but again, it's a tougher team on behalf of the Trump team. There will be wins on trade, on AI for Boeing, etc. But when it comes to Taiwan, ask yourself this. Does President Xi want war? Taiwan is an island nation of 23 million people. They're separated by a body of water that's 110 miles wide. The Strait of Hormuz is 20. The English Channel is 20. The Chinese have not fought a war in 47 years. And even then, that war lasted 1 month in 1979 with the North Vietnamese Army. Mm-hmm. We've been to war in America, and we know how tough that can be.
28: Yeah, actually, they don't have a lot of experience in war. They do have a lot of material and ships and stuff.
29: That's right. I mean, they have a lot of stuff. That's definitely what I think President Xi is going into this, saying we are in a position if we do need to take this firm stance. And how firm he was, as Bill was saying, on saying we're going to be talking about Taiwan and we're going to be aggressive on talking about Taiwan. And so I'm curious if the White House put out that statement not mentioning Taiwan as a way to kind of counter how firm he was, saying, well, we're not changing our stance, we're sticking with the status quo. President Xi can say whatever he wants on it, but we're more interested in these deliverables regarding agriculture, regarding Iran, regarding whatever other things that they feel like were real wins for them, and ignoring some of those firm points because they're not changing.
28: Yeah, speaking of Iran, as I mentioned, Sean talked to President Trump after that first meeting. Here's a piece of that specifically about Iran.
1: President Xi would like to see a deal made. He would like to see a deal made. And he did offer, he said, if I can be of any help at all, I would like to be of help.
2: Because, he did say that.
1: Yeah, he did say that. And look, anybody that buys that much oil has obviously got some kind of a relationship with him. But he said, I would love to be of help. If I can be of any help whatsoever, he'd like to see the Hormuz Strait open. He said, if I could be of any help whatsoever, I would like to help.
28: And if that's true, and they'd actually do something, it seems like a big deal.
3: Well, you know, Brett, I would like to hear that from the Chinese, quite frankly. The U.S. statement said something quite interesting. It was that the Chinese were considering buying more U.S. oil to offset and reduce their dependence on the Strait of Hormuz. The implication there is that the Chinese, which is by far the largest purchaser of Iranian oil, would reduce their amount that they're purchasing the oil. And that essentially means reducing Chinese financial support for the Iranians, potentially. But that's something I would be quite interested in hearing the Chinese confirmation. We did reach out to the Chinese ministry, and as of at least late last night, I hadn't heard from them.
28: Tough to get some answers in this environment. It really is. Bill, speaking of Chinese tankers, though, in just the past few days, three have made their way out, filled with oil, out of the Strait of Hormuz.
0: Maybe that's progress. You know, I thought what Rubio said in that NBC interview was very telling. He said, we don't need China's help on Iran. Imagine if that were flipped around, right? I mean, that would really put you in a position of weakness. And so, again, I think it comes back yet again, Brett, to who the Trump team is here in Beijing. Scott Bessent is a pugnacious guy, mm-hmm. and he didn't just show up 2 days ago. He's been in the region in South Korea and Japan, and we know the history of Marco Rubio. He's a tough talker. We saw that in the interview on Air Force One with Sean. And then you've got you know, hashtag 4-7 and like the lead horse here. And I just think it's a group of Americans that the Chinese are not necessarily that familiar with when it comes to the personalities of this team.
28: Yeah, speaking of Treasury Secretary Bessent, he was on CNBC, and they are talking pretty tough about where they think Iran is. Take a listen.
4: China, it's very much in their interest to get the strait reopened, and I think they will be working with behind the scenes to the extent anyone has any say over the Iranian leadership. We believe we're at the point where soldiers aren't getting paid. They're not able to replenish their weapon stocks from abroad. So, you know, I think that they are on their last legs.
28: I mean, that's the messaging from the White House, Alex, but there is this disconnect between control of the strait, or what they say is control, and how it's being portrayed.
2: That's right, and I think even the fact that they were saying we don't need China's help in Iran, and then we have Secretary Bessin saying maybe they could help us keep the strait open. I think there is some disconnect because I don't think they know exactly what they want out of China in terms of how much they can use them during this Iran war. I think the fact that even they put out in the statement that President Xi is agreeing with President Trump that they shouldn't have a nuclear weapon, that was kind of the baseline that they're going for here, and we'll see if we'll get more information about exactly what they can do with the strait.
28: And I bet we're going to get specifics on some of this business. You know, we heard the Boeing jets and all the stuff that's coming, maybe.
5: Yeah, the one thing that surprised me in Sean's interview is that we were told coming in that Boeing was going to sell 300 737 MAX jets, and the president said the 200 number, so we'll see whether or not that stays. With regard to soybeans, on that CNBC interview, he said that's already a done deal. And on AI, I know this is a big focus back home, especially in Washington and New York City. They wanted to make sure that Washington and Beijing had a working deal where they could protect AI for AI cybersecurity threats.
28: Yeah.
5: It's not finalized, but at least they've started that conversation.
28: That's a big issue.
5: Yeah.
28: Thank you all for being here live in Beijing.
25: We'll be back with more right after this.
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4: You know, sometimes people think, oh, you do everything. 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
5: Yep.
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13: I've been working for several months to try to get a one-on-one interview with President Xi Jinping. Chinese officials told us because of the timeline of this summit, specifically, the logistics would not work. But with both sides looking for insights into one another, we jumped at the chance to talk with someone who's been on the inside of China's decision making and knows what the CCP is thinking about this week. Joe Bo is a former senior colonel in the People's Liberation Army. He's now a senior fellow at the Center for International Security and Strategy at the Tsinghua University. He's also the author of the book, Should the World Fear China?
12: What does success look like for China in this summit?
14: The fact is that Donald Trump is visiting China is already a success, yeah, for the Chinese people. I believe things have changed somewhat because this would be a kind of proof to what the Chinese people have already, you know, start to believe that China is, you know, equal to the United States. And now, of course, it does not mean that this is a kind of peer competitors, but we can also be on equal footing for, you know, a lot of corporations around the world, right? You see, during Trump's first term, they did not talk much about cooperation between China and U.S. But now, even after his first term, from Biden's term to his second term, you have more and more requests coming from the United States, asking China to cooperate here and there.
12: How much do you think that the Iran war has factored into this summit, and how does China view it?
14: This war has not ended, right? What we're seeing right now in the Strait of Hormuz is a very strange, almost ridiculous situation, in that two countries are having kind of a double blockade over the strait, right? So I believe this will be discussed, and I personally believe China would hope that these two countries could make announcement, for example, to simultaneously reopen the Strait of Hormuz.
12: Because there's a large percentage of oil for China that goes through the straits.
14: Yes, for Iranians this is more important because it's from 80 to 90%. For us, it's about 13%. This kind of a damage is obvious for China. It is bearable, but it is still kind of a damage in a war that has nothing to do with China. So therefore, it is also in our interest to see an early ending of this war.
12: It's bearable because you have a large strategic reserve.
14: And also we have diversified a long time ago, into some other energies like green energy, so on and so forth.
12: But China, it sounds like, from you and others, is wanting to be an interlocutor to try to get to a finish line.
14: Of course, yeah. I think, the fact is that the Iranian foreign minister came to visit China a week before Trump's visit is the most significant, because Pakistan has been playing a role, right? But I believe Pakistan's role is more or less like providing a venue, for this kind of a problem. But now we're seeing a very interesting question, because everybody is asking, okay, what can China do to make this world less dangerous, if not better? And probably we might see something coming out of this summit, because this summit is different in that the leader of the most strong nation on earth probably will ask Chinese leader for help. And China, of course, stands ready for help, but in its own way.
12: In the U.S., the issue of Taiwan seems to be a big concern. Do you think that's going to come up in this summit and be a dominant factor here?
14: Yeah, definitely it will come up, because this is a vital interest for China. I'm sure China will mention it. The only question is how the United States might respond, because if it talks about one China, that is not something new. If it talks about, if it talks about opposing Taiwan's independence, that is something new, because it talked about not supporting Taiwan's independence, but from not supporting to opposing, this might be an interesting step forward.
12: And so is there optimism that President Trump is going to go there?
14: I believe this would be the good wish of the Chinese people, right? I don't believe he will say something like, we would support your peaceful reunification, something that is further down the road, but at least he could make a step forward. And I personally would watch how could he explain the American arms sales to the Taiwanese. I know how the military industrial complex in the United States want to sell more, but the point is, at what cost? The Taiwanese really wants to buy is actually kind of insurance. But the question is, would the United States be willing to fill in the blank check with American blood?
12: How close is China to acting on Taiwan? How close is China to maybe invading Taiwan?
14: I believe we are still having patience and confidence. Yeah, because we still talk about peaceful reunification. And I believe the U.S. also has a role, because the United States, at least in theory, still talks about one China. So it should not be a problem for the United States to urge Taiwanese authority to talk to China under the principle of one China.
12: Do you think that the tension is rising or subsiding between the U.S. and China?
14: That's a good fundamental question. I believe, among all this kind of allegations, argument whatsoever, 21st century actually is easier for us to live in than during the 20th century, because that was characterized by a kind of ideological rivalry. Yeah. In 21st century, we are competing, even your term, we are competing within the same international system. Yeah, we are not your enemy, and we are best described by you as competitor. So competitors could live within the same system, and I believe because the world is facing so many changes, not only the climate change, but also like agentic AI, right? So it is really in our own interest for our two countries to take the lead. I don't mean G2, but for us to take the lead, yeah, to make this world livable at least.
12: Thank you so much.
14: Thank you. Thank you.

0: I love this place. I've been surfing here since I was a kid. Now, seeing my grandson out on the water, it means everything to me. Watching him and taking in the blue waves, the sea breeze, the blurry horizon.
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4: Hi, I'm Kevin Baker, lead pastor at Edenton Street United Methodist Church. 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We're conveniently located in downtown Raleigh at the intersection of Dawson, Edenton, and McDowell Streets, near downtown Raleigh's iconic Round Holiday Inn. Thank you again for tuning in today. Now come, let us walk together with hope as we worship our risen Lord.

Good morning. We welcome you all in the name of the risen Lord. We are still in the midst of Eastertide and celebrating and looking to the resurrection and remembering its power in our lives and in the life of all of creation. And so we welcome you. We welcome especially those of you who are mothers. Happy Mother's Day. And to those of you who have loved with a spirit of mothering, who have cared for those near and far, thank you for all that you have given. Welcome to Edenton Street this morning as we worship God together. We want you to know that you are welcome and wanted here by a God who knows you by name and who loves you absolutely without limits. When you're full of questions or you're full of faith, when you know your purpose or you're searching for it, when you are lonely and hurting or you feel seen and valued, when you are ready to serve or you really are in need of being cared for, no matter who you are, where you're from, or who you love, Edenton Street is absolutely more like the people God is calling all of us to be with you here. And so we welcome you in the name of the risen Lord. Would you stand as we sing our processional hymn together found in your bulletin?

Would you please remain standing as we confess our sin before God, offering the prayer of confession found in the bulletin. Let us pray together. Loving God, as we gather to worship you, we are held together by your love. When we gaze upon your holiness, we know that we need your help to live as you call us to live. We confess that we do not always keep your commandments. We fail to love you and one another. Our conscience is not clear. Forgive us and purify us by the grace of Jesus Christ, our risen Lord. May the Holy Spirit, our daily companion, help us to live faithful lives. Amen. Friends, you know, and you know deeply in your heart, that you are God's beloved. Christ died for us while we were yet sinners, and this proves God's love for us.

Paul stood up in the middle of the council on Mars Hill and said, "People of Athens, I see that you are very religious in every way. As I was walking through town and carefully observing your objects of worship, I even found an altar with this inscription, 'To an unknown God.' What you worship as unknown, I now proclaim to you. God, who made the world and everything in it, is Lord of heaven and earth. He doesn't live in temples made with human hands, nor is God served by human hands as though he needed something, since he is the one who gives life, breath, and everything else. From one person, God created every human nation to live on the whole earth, having determined that their appointed times and the boundaries of their lands. God made the nation so that they would seek him, perhaps even reach out to him and find him. In fact, God isn't far away from any of us. In God we live, move, and exist. As some of your poets said, we are his offspring. Therefore, as God's offspring, we have no need to imagine that the divine being is a gold, silver, or stone image made by human skill and thought. God overlooks ignorance of these things in times past, but now directs everyone, everywhere, to change their hearts and lives. This is because God has set a day when he intends to judge the world justly by a man he has appointed. God has given proof of this to everyone by raising him from the dead." The word of God for us, the people of God. Thanks be to God.

just a moment, I'm going to read the gospel lesson, which is John 14, 15 through 21. I want to first point out that this section of John's gospel, chapters 13 through 17, this section is often called Jesus' farewell discourse. These are words that Jesus shares with the disciples just before he leaves them, and you can almost feel the tension in the room. Their world is shifting. Beneath it all is a simple, urgent question. How do we follow Jesus if Jesus isn't physically here anymore? John 14, 15 through 21, hear now the word of God. Jesus said, "If you love me, you will keep my commandments. I will ask the Father, and he will send another companion who will be with you forever. This companion is the Spirit of truth, whom the world can't receive because it neither sees him nor recognizes him. You know him because he lives with you and will be with you. I won't leave you as orphans. I will come to you. Soon the world will no longer see me, but you will see me. Because I live, you will live too. On that day, you will know that I am in my Father, you are in me,

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Whoever has my commandments and keeps them loves me. Whoever loves me will be loved by my Father, and I will love them and reveal myself to them. This is the word of God for us, the people of God. Thanks be to God.

0: You may be seated. Let us pray. O Lord, may the words of my mouth and the meditations of each of our hearts be pleasing and acceptable in your sight, for you are our rock and our redeemer. Well, hello. Happy Mother's Day. It's great to see you all. I have been thinking a lot about farewells lately. Those moments when love and urgency collide. My parents still live in Houston, Texas. That's where I was raised. And goodbyes are never easy when I go see them and then I leave for the airport, especially as they and I are getting older. Here's a funny thing. Even now at age 51, my mom, who is 81, still sends me off the same way she did when I was a teenager. And I wonder if there are any other Southern mothers and daughters with this dynamic. My mom sends me off with this farewell. Honey, don't forget a little blush and lip gloss. Wise words. My dad has his own farewell routine. He hugs me and tells me he loves me, and he presses folded cash into my hand, and I tell him, nobody uses cash anymore. And he ignores me, and I'm grateful. I take it, and I spend it. That's what farewells do. They make love tangible, a hug, a reminder, a crumpled $20 or even $50 bill. And they carry urgency. In a few weeks, my youngest child graduates from high school. I'm already saying goodbye, and have been really this whole senior year of hers. Saying goodbye not only to her, but to her friends, whom I love, to school events, to the rhythms of daily life that I've known for years. And then in August, we'll take her to Sewanee in Tennessee, and we will leave her there. I am not ready. That's about all I want to say or think about it for a while, but it's coming soon. When you're this close to goodbye, everything you want to say rushes out. Be kind. Remember, we love you. God is with you. Find a church. Stay on top of your work. Don't let it get on top of you. Have fun, but not too much fun. Be wise. Be a good friend. Ask for help. Drink water. Call your mother. And on and on. It's really a lot. Some of it lands. Some of it doesn't. Much of it, they already know. And if they don't know it by now, a farewell speech probably won't fix that. That is the emotional world of John's gospel. Jesus knows he is leaving. The disciples know something is changing. And into that moment, Jesus doesn't give them everything, a huge long list of things. He gives them what matters most. I am leaving, but I am not leaving you alone. I will ask the Father, Jesus says, and he will give you another companion. The word is paraclete, one who comforts, encourages, helps, and stands alongside another, because Jesus has already been that companion for them. Jesus has walked with them, taught them, steadied them, and now the Holy Spirit will continue that same work. And not simply beside them either, but within them. The questions the disciples hardly dare to ask is this: can we still love you when you're gone? Jesus' answer is yes, but not in the way they might expect. You love me, he says, by living what I've shown you. If you love me, you will keep my commandments. Now that can sound heavy, like a final checklist, but it is not a burden, it is a pattern. Just as Jesus lives in God's love by embodying, obeying God's commandments, God's will, so too do Jesus' followers live in Jesus' love by doing the same thing, by loving as Jesus loved. And that love is not abstract or sentimental. It feeds people. It forgives. It tells the truth. It makes room at the table for everyone. It gives itself away. In other words, it looks like a community that actually practices what it believes, which, if we're honest, sounds a little miraculous. And it is not individual. This is important. In English, we miss this in this translation. But every time we see that word "you," let's just picture Jesus as Southern. He's not saying you, he's saying you, plural, y'all. Loving Jesus is not a solo project. It is something we live together in community, in the ordinary and sometimes messy realities of life and human relationships. Which means this: the presence of Jesus does not depend upon physical proximity. It depends upon love lived out among people. Where people love as Jesus loved, Christ is still present and God is revealed. And notice the order. If you love me, you will keep my commandments. First the love, then the obedience. There's a difference between merely following commandments and having them. Like verse 21 says, if anyone has my commandments, following can be sheer willpower, gritting your teeth and trying harder. But when Christ's commands take root in us through relationship with Christ, love becomes less something we force and more something that flows through us. Still, that kind of love does not come naturally all the time. We need help, which is exactly what Jesus promises. Not simply a rule book or a memory of him, but a companion. As a mother, when I think about sending my daughter off to college, part of me wishes I could go with her to guide and protect and gently remind her not to ignore her laundry for 3 weeks. But I know she needs to go. Growth requires that kind of leaving. So I trust that what she has been taught and what she has seen will stay with her. Today on Mother's Day, I am wearing a necklace that belonged to my grandmother, and then she gave it to my mom, and my mom gave it to me. And inside this medallion is a little photograph. It's a picture of my mom when she was in her 20s or maybe 30 years old. It is a way of keeping her close and remembering her, especially on Mother's Day. But it is still only a reminder of her. Jesus offers us more than a reminder. We do not simply have his teachings to recall or memories to revisit, more than a medallion, more even than a cross on a necklace. Jesus gives us his presence, the Spirit of God dwelling with us and within us. Not occasionally, not only when we've had a particularly good spiritual week, always. A companion who knows us fully and loves us completely. You know, even in our best and most intimate and loving human relationships, there are gaps. Because we are humans, we're limited. We misunderstand one another. We miss things. But the Spirit of God meets us even there in the gaps as a companion of love, wisdom, and truth. Left to ourselves, we drift. We lose patience. We settle for less than love, especially when love becomes inconvenient or costly. And these days, boy, is it. Every generation faces challenges, of course. But ours is certainly being tested right now in how we treat one another, how we respond to fear and people manipulating and mongering fear, how we hold on to compassion in a world that often rewards the opposite. If we claim to follow Jesus, it shows up in our lives, in how we speak, in how we listen, in how we treat people who are different from us, or who disagree with us, or who just annoy us before we've had our morning coffee. We need Jesus' help to love like Jesus. And Jesus says, you will have it. I am leaving. Nevertheless, I will be with you. My spirit, the companion, walks with you, encourages you, sustains you. Just as Jesus abides in God, Jesus abides in us through the Holy Spirit. That kind of closeness with God, it's hard to wrap our minds around. It is not based on our performance. It is grounded in God's faithfulness, not our own. It holds when we are steady or when we are struggling, when we get it right, and when we fall short, which we inevitably do. This week, I've been trying to think about how do I recognize and experience the Holy Spirit of God inside of me and in my life and my lived experience. And it takes a minute to really get that. I mean, I really had to sit with it and observe and pray through the week. And I encourage you to do that too. Not just here in this moment in worship, but as you leave and throughout the week. To pray that you might be attuned and attentive to notice the Holy Spirit out in the world and also in your own heart and in your own mind. And so when I thought, how am I going to explain about this Holy Spirit in my own life, I wondered and I thought and I realized I've experienced the Holy Spirit, the companion of God and my own companion in various ways. Like when I feel nudged to stay with someone when I'd rather just leave, fight or flight. Those moments of conflict where you really just want to get out of there. But by God's Spirit, I felt nudged to just stay in that awkwardness and remain open, if I can, with God's love. Those moments when I've felt nudged to stay with someone who's hurting, to listen, to be present, to slow down and just be with them. I think of seasons when I faced struggles that I did not have the strength to carry, and yet somehow the peace and the strength of God flowed through me. That's the Holy Spirit. At times, patience and kindness rises up beyond our own capacity. That is the Holy Spirit. When we receive comfort that passes understanding, when we're able to offer someone else comfort, that is the Holy Spirit of God within us. When we find words when we really don't have them, that is the Holy Spirit. When we choose grace, when resentment would be so much easier, that is the Holy Spirit. Sometimes the Holy Spirit meets us in crisis, thank God. And sometimes the Holy Spirit meets us in worship, quite often in my experience, when the choir is singing. Sometimes the Holy Spirit meets us in little everyday, just kind of mundane moments, like walking outside on a spring day, even driving in traffic, in frustrations, when we're cooking dinner. Sometimes we get overcome and we feel and know that life is a gift and that God is with us. That is the Holy Spirit. The companion is present in all of it. So yes, this is a farewell. But it is not an ending. It is a transformation. Jesus is no longer beside them, no. But he is with them, and he is within them, and he is within us. The Holy Spirit of God, the creator of the universe, lives within us. The Holy Spirit of truth, our forever companion. Just wow. In the name of the Father, and of the Son, and of the Holy Spirit. Amen.
1: Christ our Lord invites to this table all who love him, all who earnestly repent of their sin and seek to live in true peace with God and with one another. And the Holy Spirit of truth has already been with us as we've confessed our sins before God and one another, as we've received through that same Spirit the gift of God's peace that surpasses understanding. And so all that's left for us to do this morning is to come to this table with hearts filled both with the Spirit and with gratitude for the many gifts of grace that God gives to us. As we do that, it's also a part of our response to God's graciousness that we commit ourselves as disciples of Jesus Christ and as members of this church to offer our prayers and our presence and our gifts and our service and our witness. We are instructed, we are called to tell the story of what God is doing in our midst. And that's been our practice in this Easter season. This morning we have the gift of welcoming the Reverend Ben Williams. I'd like to invite you to come forward. Reverend Williams is going to share with us as his role as the president and CEO of the Methodist Home for Children about the many amazing things, the many amazing ministries and works of mercy and justice that are happening through the work of the Methodist Home for Children, this longtime missional partner of Edenton Street. Thank you, Ben.
2: Thank you, Amanda. Good morning, and it is a joy to be with you. Happy Mother's Day to all of those who celebrate and to all of those who have played mother-like roles in people's lives. I preached in a congregation down east last Sunday, and afterwards, a woman walked up to me and said, "I was your eighth grade English teacher." You never know, those women who have played those significant roles in your life. I'm also humbled to be with you today. My great-grandparents were part of the life of this congregation close to 90, 100 years ago. And so my great-grandmother worshiped here, and it's a joy to celebrate Mother's Day in this space with you. And yet we also know, dear friends, that not every child experiences the love of a mother or a father or family. That there are some who are unable to give that support for a variety of reasons. And as a result, children often face abuse, neglect, and unspeakable traumas. That was true 125 years ago. And the faithful of this congregation, along with others across the North Carolina Annual Conference, began to dream, to vision about creating an orphanage to care for children. In 1899, Methodist Orphanage was founded and began to address those critical needs for children across the state. Throughout our history, this church has been one of our foundational partners. We are grateful for you. As I read the history of this church and I read the history of Methodist Orphanage, it is very clear that you have been our guardian angels. Anytime we have had significant need or faced crisis, you have come to our aid. Reading through the history, it described you as a collection of noble Christians. Children at the orphanage were able to look to the skyline of Raleigh, and it was said as long as they could see the steeple of Edenton Street Church, they knew they would not lack. Thank you for your continued presence and support in our good work. Of course, it continues. In this year and in this moment, our phone rings every day. Children, families, youth in crisis. Your heart would break repeatedly if I were to get into the details of the stories of those calls, but you should know that because of your support, we are able to say yes. We are able to say, welcome home, come in. Today, I appeal to you to keep doing what you've been doing for over a century. Walk alongside us. So that when that phone rings, that referral comes in, we can meet the most basic of needs of the children. Children come into our care often with little to nothing on their backs, and little to no understanding of what is happening to them while they've been removed from their families, what's going to happen next. And we're able to meet their basic needs, their emotional needs, and to care for them beautifully. The second superintendent ever of the Methodist Orphanage was previously the pastor of this congregation, the Reverend John Cole. In his role as superintendent of the Methodist Orphanage, he went around to congregations Sunday after Sunday. It was described his tireless efforts in raising funds. One of the ways they did it historically was to assess the congregation 10% of the pastoral compensation. Every time I do that, the pastors get nervous. I promise we're not going to do that today. But he would say, as he invited the congregation to support them, "Send us your resources, and I'll be sure to put it in a place where you won't be afraid to meet it on Judgment Day." I didn't write that. Your former pastor did. I tried it out with my wife, and she said, "That's too harsh. Don't say that." I said, "But their pastor said it." Maybe I would phrase it this way in 2026. Offer us your resources, and we'll be sure that every child that comes into our care, who looks to the skyline and sees the steeple of this church, knows that they are not orphaned, but that they have a companion who walks alongside them, that every child that comes into our care has a chance to be who God dreamed them to be. Thank you for continuing to be our guardian angel. We are grateful.
1: Williams, for bringing an Easter word to us on behalf of the Methodist home. We're going to continue now in worship by offering our gifts and our tithes back to God. And as you do that, if you'd like to make a gift to the Methodist home, just be sure to designate that in your offering as you put it in the plate. Let's continue on in worship.

0: The Lord be with you.
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0: Let us give thanks to the Lord our God. It is right and a good and a joyful thing always and everywhere to give thanks to you, God Almighty, creator of heaven and earth. And so with all of your people here on the earth, all of your people here in this room and all the great company of heaven, we praise your name and we join in their unending hymn.

holy are you, and blessed is your Son, Jesus Christ. By the baptism of his suffering and death and resurrection, God, you gave birth to this, your church. You made with us this new covenant by water and the Spirit. You delivered us from captivity and slavery to sin and death. And you sent us the gift of your Holy Spirit, the Spirit of truth. And it is in that same Spirit that we remember that on the night in which he gave himself up for us, Jesus took the bread. He gave thanks to you, God. He broke the bread and he gave it to his disciples. He gave it to his friends and he said, take this and eat it. This is my body, which is given for you. Do this and remember me. After the supper was over, he took the cup. He gave thanks to you, God. He blessed it and he gave it to his disciples. He gave it to his friends. And he said, drink from this, all of you. This is my blood of the new covenant poured out for you and for the whole world for the forgiveness of sins. Do this as often as you drink it and remember me. So it is, in remembrance of these your mighty acts in Christ Jesus, that we offer ourselves in praise and thanksgiving as a holy and living sacrifice in union with Christ's offering for us as we proclaim together this mystery of our faith.

Oh God, we pray that you would pour out your Holy Spirit on all of us gathered here. Pour out your Spirit of truth to convict and comfort us, to be our companions on this long journey of discipleship. God, we pray that you would pour out your Spirit of comfort on the families of Jeannie and Aisley and Robert and Ray and all those who grieve this day. Pour out your Holy Spirit on the homebound, on those who are in prison, on those who are unhoused neighbors, on our immigrant neighbors. Pour out your Spirit of comfort and peace on all those who are suffering in mind and body and spirit. Pour out your Holy Spirit of healing on Pastor Kevin as he recovers from surgery. And pour out your Spirit of love and grace on all those who celebrate mothers today, on all those who miss mothers today, on all those who have been harmed by mothers today, God, in all of the ways we are mothered. We pray for your Spirit to give us peace and love this day. And we pray for the peace of Christ in all the places of the world where there is war and harm happening, especially in the Middle East. God, we pray that you would pour out your Holy Spirit on these gifts of bread and cup. Make them be for us, body and blood of Christ, that we might be for the world the body of Christ redeemed by his blood. God, by your Spirit, make us one with Christ and one with each other and one in ministry to all the world until Christ comes again in final victory and we all get to feast at his heavenly banquet together. Through your Son, Jesus Christ, with your Holy Spirit and your Holy Church, all honor and glory is yours, Almighty God, now and forever. Amen.

And now, with the confidence of people who are called beloved children of God, let us pray as Jesus still teaches us. Our Father, who art in heaven, hallowed be thy name. Thy kingdom come, thy will be done, on earth as it is in heaven. Give us this day our daily bread, and forgive us our trespasses, as we forgive those who trespass against us. And lead us not into temptation, but deliver us from evil. For thine is the kingdom, and the power, and the glory forever. Amen. Join me as we pray together. Eternal God, we give you thanks for this holy mystery in which you have given yourself to us. Grant that we may go into the world in the strength of your Spirit to give ourselves for others in the name of Jesus Christ our Lord. Amen. The invitation is to respond to the Holy Spirit as you sense it within you and among us today. There are a couple of ways that you can do that here in our congregation and in the community. I invite you to turn to page 10 in your order of worship, and you'll see a list of those ways that you can respond with us to the work and the movement of the Holy Spirit in our midst. Having been gathered by God into worship here, having heard the word proclaimed, and having come to the table, let's now stand as we sing our closing hymn together.

Jesus said, if you love me, you will keep my commandments. Jesus said, I am leaving, but I will not leave you orphans. I will not leave you alone. I will give you the Holy Spirit of truth, the companion who will remain with you. The Lord bless you and keep you. The Lord make his face to shine upon you and give you his peace this day and forevermore. Amen.

0: Hi again, WPTF listeners. Pastor Kevin here. I hope that you've enjoyed worshiping with us today at Edenton Street United Methodist Church. If you're looking for authentic connection and hope in an uncertain world, I invite you to join our church family as we discover together how Christ's love transforms lives and brings healing to our broken world. We want you to know you are welcome and wanted here by a God who knows you by name and loves you without limits. When you're full of questions or full of faith, when you know your purpose or are searching for it, when you are lonely and hurting or feel seen and valued, when you are ready to serve or to be cared for, no matter who you are, where you're from, or who you love, we are more like the people God is calling us to be with you here. So whether you worship with us in person or over the radio, we invite you to walk with hope together with our church community. Thank you. May you have a blessed week ahead, and we look forward to worshiping with you again next Sunday.
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1: I'm Christopher Cruz in Washington. A new CBS News poll finds the majority of Americans are pessimistic about the economy. Here's CBS News Director of Elections and Surveys, Anthony Salvanto.
2: What do you think the president's policies are doing to the economy in the short term and the long term? In the short term, you get big numbers who say they're making the economy worse. So that's what's right in front of folks. But there also isn't that much more optimism about what happens for the long term.
1: A drone strike has caused a fire outside a nuclear power plant in the United Arab Emirates. That plant provides 20% of the country's energy. The BBC's Maura Alderson.
3: Abu Dhabi says a fire has broken out at a nuclear power plant in the Al Dhafra region following a drone strike. The drone hit an electrical generator outside the inner perimeter of the Baraka nuclear power plant. The authorities say the safety of the facility is not affected, but there are no reported injuries.
1: And authorities say there was no radiological release. Iran is suspected of carrying out the attack. It's been threatening the UAE for hosting Israeli defenses. Russian officials say Ukrainian drone strikes killed at least 4 people, including 3 near Moscow overnight. A dozen other people were wounded. CBS News projects Louisiana Republican Senator Bill Cassidy will lose his primary race. He was hoping for a third term. He spoke to supporters last night.
4: Our country is not about one individual. Yeah. It is about the welfare of all Americans, and it is about our Constitution. Yeah.
1: President Trump backed one of Cassidy's opponents, Congresswoman Julia Letlow. CBS News projects she and State Treasurer John Fleming will meet in a runoff. Are charges still possible in connection with what President Trump has called the Russia collusion hoax? Here's Acting U.S. Attorney General Todd Blanche.
5: I assure the American people that as soon as we have something to say for it, whether it's charges, whether it's a report, whether it's the results of an investigation, the American people will learn about what we've uncovered.
1: Blanche spoke on Fox. Well, it's been a mess getting into and out of New York City this weekend, and if a strike by employees of the huge Long Island Railroad lasts into tomorrow, it's going to be a nightmare. Here's CBS News New York reporter John Diaz at Penn Station.
6: While it has caused a mess for people heading to weekend events, as we inch closer to Monday, well, concerns for weekday commuters, well, those are now growing. This is the busiest commuter rail system in North America. 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
9: I'm Jeff Hamlin. Water levels at Falls Lake are roughly 4 feet below normal due to the drought on Saturday. The Highway 50 boat launch was busy with activity, but boat owners say the lower water levels are noticeable. Will Clem of Raleigh tells ABC 11.
10: There's shoals and everything, especially out in the bigger lake.
9: A woman has been arrested after a hit-and-run crash in Southern Pines that left 4 people injured late Saturday morning, including a 1-year-old child. Investigators say 32-year-old Kendra Snipes took off during a traffic stop in Aberdeen. Shots were fired this morning in southeast Raleigh at a neighborhood. It happened at around 1:30 in the morning on Putnam Road near Battle Bridge Road. Authorities say that they gathered on the scene asking questions, but no suspects are in custody. The WPTF forecast for today, sunny with a high of 93. Jeff Hamlin, WPTF News.
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14: I'm
8: Shana Bream, as the conflict in Iran nears a new milestone here at home, a day of faith, music, and prayer on the National Mall, all part of the 250th birthday celebrations.
14: God has blessed America for 250 years. But the faith of our founders didn't just shape the character of our civic institutions. It steeled the American spirit.
8: We'll sit down with House Speaker Mike Johnson, who will lead the moment of rededication later today, and discuss the president's trip to China.
15: This has been an incredible visit. I think a lot of good has come of it. And we've made some fantastic trade deals, great for both countries.
8: As well as the ticking clock for Congress to fund ICE and CBP, all before the Memorial Day recess. Then,
16: what they have done with this decision by saying the politics of redistricting is okay is they are backdooring racism through politics.
17: We need dramatic electoral reform. We need dramatic campaign finance reform. We need dramatic judicial reform.
14: These are institutional arsonists. It's a dangerous thing, a dangerous gambit. You don't just blow up the system when you lose.
8: We'll ask our Sunday panel about the Democratic Party's ideas for an expanded playbook. Plus, we travel to Tennessee to sit down with Amy Grant to discuss her early crossover success.
18: I'll meet people that say, I was only allowed to listen to you growing up. And all I've said was, I'm so sorry. There's so much great music because life is filled with everything.
8: And her 50 years in the music business and what led to her first new body of work in 13 years.
18: It was like all these limitations were just creating a new path forward.
8: All right now on Fox News Sunday. From Fox News today at Rededicate 250 on the National Mall, as folks start arriving for a day to give thanks ahead of the nation's 250th birthday. They are expecting thousands here today. More on that in just a minute, but we begin with a look at some of today's top stories. An upset in Louisiana as incumbent Senator Bill Cassidy has been knocked out of his state's GOP primary. President Trump celebrated the news on his Truth Social account, citing disloyalty for Cassidy's impeachment vote back in 2021. Congresswoman Julia Letlow and State Treasurer John Fleming are set for a runoff election in June. We're going to have a live report from Baton Rouge later on in the show. And Venezuela says it has extradited billionaire tycoon Alex Saab to the U.S. on Saturday. Saab, a close ally of deposed President Nicolas Maduro, faces federal charges for international money laundering and bribery. And check it out. Hundreds of family members and friends welcoming home more than 4,500 sailors from the aircraft carrier USS Gerald R. Ford in Norfolk Saturday after a record 326 days at sea. The carrier traveling from the Mediterranean Sea near Israel to the Caribbean for that operation that led to Maduro's capture in Venezuela. And finally, the Red Sea for Operation Epic Fury. In a moment, we're going to bring in House Speaker Mike Johnson to talk news of the day. But first, let's go to Fox News correspondent Alex Hogan at the White House. Hi, Alex.
19: Hi, Shannon. With so much focus on Taiwan after President Trump's historic visit to China, Taiwan's president today reacting to that visit, saying that Taiwan will not escalate the conflict, although at the same time, it's not going to give up its sovereignty or free way of life, nor will it be sacrificed or traded away. Meantime, with this delicate ceasefire between the U.S. and Iran still underway, President Trump says that hostilities could resume if Iran fails to reach a deal.
20: U.S. Senate Republicans this week blocked the latest Democratic-led effort to end the war in Iran until it's approved by Congress. While three Republicans have now joined Democrats in efforts to rein in the president's war power, the attempt failed on a vote of 50 to 49. The ceasefire in the Strait of Hormuz remains on shaky ground. Here at home, Americans say they're feeling the weight of the war at the pump.
21: We need to get a handle on this, and the U.S. needs to figure this out.
20: President Trump calling prices short-term pain. He made the comments during his historic two-day visit to China. The president touting the visit as a success, pointing to Chinese commitments to purchase American goods like soybeans and 200 Boeing aircraft. China's Commerce Ministry Saturday announced the U.S. and China have agreed to expand agricultural trade. Still, critics argue the president failed to nail down enough concrete agreements.
22: I don't think the United States particularly got anything out of this. China got the ability to show to the president lavish praise on him, but they're dogged in pursuing their strategic interests.
20: Taiwan dominated conversations, although President Trump says America's stance remains the same.
23: I'm not looking to have somebody go independent and, you know, we're supposed to travel 9,500 miles to fight a war. I'm not looking for that. I want them to cool down. I want China to cool down.
20: Meantime, shortly after returning home, President Trump announced that early Saturday morning, U.S. and Nigerian forces carried out a mission to kill members of ISIS, including ISIS commander Abu Bilal al-Manuki. The U.S. military's Africa Command calling him the most active terrorist in the world, saying he had a history of helping plan attacks and abductions. The administration says that this strike took months of planning. Shannon.
0: All right, Alex Hogan at the White House. Alex, thank you very much. Joining us now, Speaker Mike Johnson. Speaker, always good to have you back on Fox News Sunday.
2: Shannon, great to be with you. What a great day this is going to be out on the National Mall. Great.
0: Yeah, and we have some sound issues, so we're going to use our fancy mics to make sure that we can hear each other. It is very old school. Okay, so the overall assessment from the China trip seems to be, like, no harm done. The president talks about agriculture and other agreements that we have with China, but no joint statement. China doesn't always live up to the promises that they make. What more would you like to see as fallout from this particular trip?
2: Well, the president was, I think, pleased with the outcome of the visit. He thinks it was a big success, and the people that were on that trip agree. We have laid the groundwork, I think, for a new trade agreement, which I know Scott Bessent, our Treasury Secretary, and the president have been working on in earnest. We're very hopeful about that. I will say it makes a big difference who serves in the White House, right? You have a commander-in-chief who is not afraid of China as a threat. He's facing this head-on, and he's made it very clear to everybody around the world, America cannot be taken advantage of any longer. It's an America-first agenda, meaning American workers and American companies and manufacturers first. And I think Xi respects that. And so we'll see what comes out of it. We're very hopeful.
0: What do you make of those critics who say, though, listen, the U.S. is in a tougher economic position, that China has an upper hand, that they feel strong. They felt strong coming into this conversation. And because of some of the tough economic issues and other things that we're having here, that the president wasn't at the highest level of leverage he could have been.
2: Well, I don't know. I think that was a central part of the conversation, because much of this economic trouble that we have right now, of course, is related directly to the Strait of Hormuz. And the president and Xi had a good discussion about that situation, and we're hopeful that they'll help. They have a direct interest in commerce being open in the Strait of Hormuz as much as we do. In fact, every country around the world, so we've got to get that sorted out.
0: Well, and the president said that President Xi actually offered to help, and he said, no, thank you. He told our Brett Barry, he said, if somebody helps you, then they always want something on the other side. So he doesn't want to take the help. But there's also this issue of reports that China is backdoor helping Iran. What more should we be doing to address that?
2: Well, that would be a concern if it's true, and I think we're trying to sort all that out. Iran is the largest state sponsor of terrorism. Okay, they have wreaked havoc around the world. They've killed hundreds of Americans over the last few decades. We've got to make sure that we get that sorted out. And every freedom-loving person around the world, and all of our NATO allies, and of course the Middle Eastern neighbors over there.

0: 5% of its economy on defense by 2030. So couple that with the comments we heard from Taiwan's president this morning.
1: Well, look, we've been wary of China's objectives there for quite some time. Of course, the U.S. military and every president has been watching this closely, and we continue to do so. I saw the statement from Taiwan. I thought that was a reasonable thing for the leader there to say. They've got to flex their muscle a little bit and declare again that they are an independent country and they must remain so. We have an interest in that, as, again, do all freedom-loving people around the world. China cannot just go take over land, and we're going to stand strong and resolute by that. I know the Congress will.
0: Okay, well, speaking of Congress, I want to read something from one of your Democrat colleagues, because they say Congress needs to be doing more with respect to this conflict. Congressman Jimmy Panetta, he's a Democrat out of California, says Congress must reclaim its constitutional authority over the Iran war. Speaker Mike Johnson has abdicated Congress's role and failed to exercise any oversight this administration, saying that's given President Trump free rein to conduct a military campaign in Iran. He says it's based on an incoherent and inconsistent strategy. What should Congress's role be right now?
1: Jimmy's a friend and colleague, but he's clearly wrong on this, okay? This is not time for War Powers Act. Operation Epic Fury has been declared concluded, and it is, and now we're into a new project, and that is to get the Strait of Hormuz open. This is about diplomacy and negotiation. You don't have kinetic warfare right now. You don't have missiles flying around, and so we've got to allow the administration time to finish this and sort it out. And
0: how much time?
1: Well, we'll see. I mean, this is a day-by-day development. The president has his hands on this every single day. The Pentagon, the Joint Chiefs of Staff, everybody is involved. They're pushing it as aggressively as they can. The challenge has been in Iran, as I explained to everybody all the time, is we took out about four layers of leadership there. So they've needed some time to sort out who has the authority to get this straight. But I'm very optimistic about it. I've talked to allied nations around the world. They want to assist in this as well, getting commerce open so gas prices come back down to planet Earth. We get back to the economic issues and the conditions that we've set in place, the Republican-led Congress, to allow all boats to rise, so to speak, in the economy. We're excited about that.
0: What do you say to your Democratic counterparts who say by taking out those leaders, levels of leadership, that we've ended up with a more radical group now who really doesn't seem to be interested in actually negotiating an end to this?
1: Well, I think it's premature to evaluate what we have now. That's the problem. We're not sure exactly who is in charge. There is a new Ayatollah, but he's not been seen since the conflict began. So we'll see how it's sorted out. I know that there are negotiations going on in earnest. I know that the president is on this every single day. We're pushing it as aggressively as we can because we know that gas prices, we're acutely aware of the what that means to American families, and we got to get that settled out. And I can tell you that the entire administration and all of us in Congress, Republicans, are working on that.
0: Okay, I want to get to redistricting because this case that came from the Supreme Court was out of Louisiana, of course. So it's now opened the door for a number of states, many of them in the South, to talk about redistricting. Here's the reaction to all of that from some of your Democrat colleagues.
2: This is a great turnaround and a turn back to Jim Crow era politics of the 50s.
3: We're looking at losing possibly 19 members of the Congressional Black Caucus because of this, frankly, racist redistricting efforts targeted towards disenfranchising black voters across the country.
0: So what is your message to black Americans, black voters, about this redistricting?
1: The Supreme Court issued a long-awaited opinion, and I think it was long overdue, and they stated the obvious, that drawing congressional lines must be fair. You cannot draw lines on the basis of race, and that's what was done in Louisiana. So they declared it to be an unconstitutional gerrymander, and it was. This is brings back fairness and certainty to the system, and I think a lot of states are looking to make sure that their maps are not unconstitutional like Louisiana's was.
0: Okay, we have another big legal issue of Louisiana. We'll talk about with you right after the break, and also this, when we return with the speaker, issues of faith, and also a preview of today's events on the Mall, and his reaction to Louisiana's Senate primary results, big ones from last night.

0: I love this place. I've been surfing here since I was a kid. Now, seeing my grandson out on the water, it means everything to me. Watching him and taking in the blue waves, the sea breeze, the blurry horizon.
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6: President Trump proving overnight with the polling shows that his leadership of the Republican Party remains unchallenged as primary voters in Louisiana rejected incumbent Senator Bill Cassidy's run for another term. The president actively campaigning against him after Cassidy's vote to impeach will convict on the impeachment in the wake of January 6th. Fox News senior correspondent Jonathan Siri joins us from Baton Rouge. Hello, Jonathan.
7: Good morning, Shannon. With President Trump's endorsement, Congresswoman Julia Letlow far outpaced her competitors with 45% of the vote. That was still short of the majority that she would have needed to avoid a runoff. She will face Louisiana State Treasurer John Fleming on June 27. But the defeat of two-term Senator Bill Cassidy sends a clear message. President Trump remains a dominant force among Louisiana Republicans.
8: For the longest time, I've heard you cannot turn your back on the people who you represent. Again, this is not my seat. It's the people's seat. And unfortunately, I believe he forgot that when he took that vote that he should not have. And Louisiana did not forget.
7: Cassidy was one of seven Republican senators voting to convict President Trump during his 2021 impeachment trial following the January 6th Capitol riot. On social media, President Trump reacted to Senator Cassidy's defeat, writing, "His disloyalty to the man who got him elected is now a part of legend, and it's nice to see that his political career is over."
9: When you participate in democracy, sometimes it doesn't turn out the way you want it to. But you don't pout. You don't whine. You don't claim the election was stolen. You don't find a reason why.
7: New rules led to some confusion among voters in Saturday's primary, which moved to separate Democrat and Republican ballots after decades of a single open primary ballot. Now, Shannon, the Democratic primary for U.S. Senate is also heading to a runoff, but Republicans are favored to win the general election in a state President Trump carried with more than 60% of the vote in 2024. Shannon?
6: All right, Jonathan Siri in Baton Rouge, thank you very much for the update. We are back now with Speaker Mike Johnson, that, of course, being your home state. Care to comment there on this going to a runoff? I mean, clearly the president has the bully pulpit, and he made his wishes known, and now we go to a runoff.
10: We do. I was there to vote yesterday, and I can tell you all my friends in Louisiana had a difficult choice. We had great candidates on the ballot. This morning congratulated my two close friends, Julia Letlow and John Fleming. Julia is like a sister to me and a colleague here, and John was my predecessor in Congress and the first person to endorse me for this race. So great choice there. We'll see how it shakes out. But it's true that President Trump has a huge influence in our state, as he does still across the country. And you see that over and over in all these elections. It's the most powerful endorsement in the history of politics, and it continues to be shown.
6: One of the headlines this morning said that this win and the ousting of Senator Cassidy shows that there's no room for dissent within the GOP. What do you make of that?
10: Well, I don't know. You see dissent here every day. I mean, I deal with it all day long with the smallest margin in U.S. history, working through people's philosophical differences and preferences. But, you know, this is a vibrant party. It's a strong party. We're in great position to win the midterms, defy history and win the midterms. And we're excited about that, working every day to make sure that happens so we can keep this agenda going to bring America back.
6: So CBS News had some polling out this morning showing 76% of people are concerned. 67% say they are stressed about their own personal financial situation. You know that generally the incumbent is punished in the midterms, and people are feeling very uncertain about how they're doing personally. How do you campaign against that?
10: Well, this relates to the last segment. We were talking about the Strait of Hormuz. Really, all points lead back to that. Gas prices are too high because of that, and then that has an effect on how goods are transported to the grocery store and all the rest. So as soon as we get that straightened out, we will get back to the kitchen table issues, the economic issues that we put in place to make the economy grow. The Working Families Tax Cut, the Big Beautiful Bill, all the legislation we passed put in pro-growth policies that will lead to bigger paychecks. We already had the largest tax refunds we've had in a long, long time because of our policies. And so we're really excited, anxious for that to be resolved so that people will feel that. And I think they will before they go vote in the midterm.
6: All right. I want to ask you about this other legal big case that came out of Louisiana, which is you guys essentially down there have been fighting the use of the abortion pill or mifepristone, because Louisiana has basically outlawed nearly all abortions, but people can get this through the mail. It went to the Supreme Court about whether it would pause an order that meant you had to at least have an in-person visit. The court's not going to do that while the case plays out. There were objections by Justices Thomas and Alito saying essentially by allowing these pills to flow into states where abortion is not widely available, it's going around the Dobbs decision. And there are calls for the administration to do something more about it.
10: Thomas and Alito are exactly right. It's an end run around state laws, and you have a number of states who have acted it through our small d democratic process to address that issue. And by mailing the drugs to women across state lines, you go around the state laws. And they're exactly right. It's a serious problem. Abortions have increased in numbers since Dobbs overturned Roe, and that's a great concern to us. The mailing of this drug is a very dangerous thing. You're sending it to young women without physician oversight or assistance, and people are being harmed in more ways than one. And so I think it's a big issue. I'm encouraging the administration to assist with that, and I think there's a lot of evaluation on how they can handle it.
6: Yeah, I know there's pressure that the FDA could be doing more potentially to oversee how that moves through the system.
10: Yeah.
6: Okay, I want to ask you, we're obviously here at this faith event. Not everyone is happy about that. So let me give you a chance to respond to Americans United for Separation of Church and State. They say if the president really cared about this, he would be celebrating separation of church and state as a unique American invention that has allowed religious diversity to flourish. But they call this a Christian nationalist crusade that is just a very narrow view and version of Christianity that really doesn't serve Americans. And they say this is a public event on public land.
10: This is a recognition of the deeply embedded history and religious and moral tradition of the country. This is an appropriate thing for us to do on the 250th anniversary, and the people who are upset about it oppose that. They want to erase the history of America and pretend as if we're not a nation that was dedicated originally to God. If you walk into the House chamber this afternoon with me, Shannon, you will see In God We Trust inscribed in the marble right above the head of where I stand as the Speaker of the House. Congress put that there as a recognition of who we are. We are one nation under God, and to come here and gather for a happy, hopeful celebration to rededicate ourselves in that way as one nation under God is a healthy and appropriate thing. The people who are the naysayers and who have created this new term of Christian nationalism as a pejorative, a derogatory term, are trying to silence the influence and the voices of Christians, and I think that's wildly inappropriate.
6: We have a little sneak peek at some of what you'll say here as a featured speaker tonight. You say that facing imminent battle and almost certain death, our founders held a day of humiliation, fasting, and prayer to ask for guidance at the dawn of their fight for freedom. So you say that there's plenty of evidence that the framers and the founders were about faith being part of this American experiment.
10: Of course. The father of our country, George Washington, in his famous farewell address, he said, of all the dispositions and habits which lead to political prosperity, religion and morality are indispensable supports. And John Adams, the second president, said, our Constitution is made only for a moral and religious people. It is wholly inadequate for the government of any other. Doing this today is a great celebration and important thing for the country. We're excited to be a part of it.
6: Well, we will see you there on the stage a little bit later tonight. Mr. Speaker, thank you for stopping in here first. Good to see you.
10: Thank you so much.
6: All right, up next, our Fox News Sunday panel on Vice President Vance's warning to blue state governors about fraud as we continue our special coverage here on the National Mall at Rededicate 250.

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1: You know, sometimes people think, oh, you do everything. Oh, you must be so strong. 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I'm going to tell you that right now. And I thought I couldn't handle my own retirement.
2: Yep.
1: I'm just going to be honest because I'm a woman. But the truth is that anybody can call you and anybody can sit down and say, here are my finances. I need to set them up.
2: I see a lot of people that just want to get their arms around what's going on.
1: Yeah.
2: 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I think both spouses need to know what's going on in their retirement accounts, especially, but every account. And you need to learn. And don't just ask your spouse. 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We spend a lot of time with folks like this, especially divorcees or whatever, so we get them right back on the track. And so, folks, if you'd like your own total retirement plan, we'll put a plan together for you, no cost or obligation, even if you're a single spouse.
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4: This needs to be fraudster against non-fraudster. This needs to be good government versus bad government. So I will extend the hand to anybody, whether they've got a D next to their name or an R next to their name. If you want to help the Trump administration fight fraud, you are going to find a willing partner.
5: Welcome back to this special edition of Fox News Sunday from Rededicate 250 here on the National Mall. So you just heard from the vice president calling for a bipartisan fight against fraud. Let's talk about it with our Sunday group. Director of the Ronald Reagan Institute, Roger Zackheim. Co-host of Fox and Friends Weekend, Rachel Campos Duffy, who is also the author of the brand new book, It's Beautiful, All American Patriotism. And former pastor and congressman, now a diplomat with the State Department, Mark Walker. Panel, welcome. It's good to have all of you here. Thank you.
6: Great to be here.
5: Okay, so you heard what the vice president said. He was in Maine, and the governor there said this, Janet Mills. She says, as district attorney, attorney general, and as governor, I have always cracked down on fraud, often by working hand in hand with the federal government. When the federal government requested more information about how we address fraud, we provided a comprehensive and thorough response. So, Mark, you've worked here on Capitol Hill.
6: Sure.
5: Is there enough bipartisan will to do something about this?
6: I hope so. I think the American people want every representative to come here and work on fraud. 3 weeks ago, the Farm Bill was passed, $390 billion. $315 billion of that goes to social net programs. We want to make sure, you know, Democrats have gotten where they're measuring their success on how many people they can put on the government programs as opposed to how many people should be transferred off to a better life.
5: Well, and Republicans say they want these programs to be there for people who need them. Yes. America is charitable. We care about people. But the fact is, if there are fraudsters on there, it makes it tougher for the people who actually need these programs to benefit from that. And by the way, we're going to put up a scroll. This is something from DOJ, places they say they've cracked down in just the last week. I mean, it's healthcare fraud, it's tax fraud, it's all kinds of things. But, Rachel, the goal is to make sure people who need it get it.
7: Of course. Every time somebody, there's some big Medicaid fraud and zillions of dollars get siphoned off somewhere else, that means somebody who really needs it isn't going to get that money that they need to survive. Who can deny what happened in Minneapolis? I mean, we had a YouTuber who went down there and investigated, and instead of the local and state government saying, oh my gosh, this is happening, you know, the house is on fire, let's fix this, let's find all the people who've done bad stuff, they sort of closed ranks and they said, we don't want to hear this, and this is racist somehow. And in fact, we learned that the people who were in the government and were seeing this were afraid to come out and say anything about this fraud because they were afraid of being called racist. So absolutely, every time you see this kind of fraud, you're taking away from a child who actually needs it. And I think it's very dangerous. You're seeing the reports now from the left. They're sort of pushing back on this and saying you're trying to take away social safety programs for the poor. No, taking the fraud out, some of it going to foreign countries and even terrorist groups, that's keeping it for the people who need it.
5: Well, and interestingly enough, we've seen after what was uncovered there in Minnesota, yeah, that Governor Walz has now said he is partnering with the feds and they're trying to work on some things to do together. There have been some skeptics, but he says, we're doing these raids. We are trying to help make sure that the fraud is rooted out. Now, truthout.org says it's campaign season. Republicans are eager to wave the flag of waste, fraud, and abuse. It's a way to distract the public from rising gas prices, tariffs, and an unpopular war that is definitely not over. Gets to the point Rachel was making. They say for the GOP, going after programs that help everyday people meet basic needs is good politics. Roger, they say this is just about campaign.
8: Politics at play everywhere, but the reality is two-thirds of our spending goes to entitlement programs, Medicare, Medicaid, and Social Security. It's an automatic vote. In other words, the members of Congress, like the Congress is my left ear, never get a chance to vote on these increases. They're on autopilot. And so what has to happen is that we need to have accountability. And here's an opportunity for the vice president. Not great being a vice president. You always got the best job. The portfolio of vice president ain't like the secretary of state. Here is an opportunity to distinguish himself, to have some accountability, and make sure the safety net is actually getting to people who need it, as opposed to going to people who are exploiting the system.
5: Well, it is an election year. It is a heated one. We're midterms. And so former Vice President Kamala Harris, who was the presidential nominee for Democrats last time around, has got some ideas. And she says there are no bad ideas. Here's part of what she's proposing.
9: And let's invite then approaches and ideas that are about, for example, Supreme Court reform, including the notion of expanding the court. Let's invite a discussion about how do we, and if so, how do we push for statehood for Puerto Rico and D.C.? How are we thinking about the Electoral College?
5: Just a couple of weeks ago, longtime Democratic strategist James Carville had this to say about some of these ideas. He says, don't run on it. Don't talk about it. Just do it, Rachel.
7: Yeah, I mean, listen, when the left talks about these kinds of structural changes, you better take them seriously. By the way, with Puerto Rico, be careful. The governor is a Republican. So this could like be like the Virginia redistricting situation where be careful what you wish for. It might not work out in your favor. But absolutely, we need to take that seriously. And I think the answer and what we're seeing from what happened with Virginia and other states with redistricting is the local politics really matters. Republicans need to refocus on winning prosecutor races, school board, city council. That's where all the real power is. Often it's not really in Washington, D.C., but take them very seriously. Get the SAVE Act passed. Do what you need to do if you're a Republican, because they are not joking when they talk about these structural changes. Roger?
8: Well, the Democrats should focus on the power to persuade, and they're not persuading.
7: That's right.
8: They're trying
7: That's
8: to
7: true.
8: Make these institutional reforms. It didn't work for FDR. Right? Core packing has been established as something that has failed. And here, if you can't win over the people, they tried to change institutions. I think it's a failed strategy. And I'm looking for centrist Democrats, wherever they are, to come after this because the progressive agenda wants to change things radically.
5: Mm-hmm. Okay. Yes, quick.
10: Well, yes. Kamala Harris needs to reimagine her presidential campaign. And for Carville and crew, it's gone from it's the economy stupid to change the Constitution. We have a population base. It's called the U.S. House. That's why California has 53 reps and Wyoming and Alaska and others have one.
5: Mm-hmm. Okay, I want to make sure we get to Faith because that is what today is all about here on the National Mall. Overnight, Friday into Saturday, we got news from the White House on an operation in Nigeria where we have all been reporting on the oppression of Christians down there. Pete Hegseth tweeting this, and I say that because it didn't come from the SecDef account, so... Just to be clear, it comes from the Pete Hegseth account. He says this. It says, U.S. forces in coordination with the armed forces of Nigeria killed Abu Bilal el-Manuki and other ISIS leaders. He says, for months, we hunted this top ISIS leader in Nigeria who was killing Christians, and we killed him and his entire posse. Mark, I know this is the space you're working in now.
10: Well, the last year we've been studying this, Shannon... 75% of all Christians who are martyred in our world today come from the continent of Africa. 90% of that number comes from the country of Nigeria. There are 100 million Christians in Nigeria that celebrate this decision. And to think that Joe Biden took Nigeria off the CPC list, the country of particular concern, fortunately, President Trump put them back on there as we move forward.
5: Well, and President Trump said on Truth Social yesterday, no games. Watch what's next on your favorite subject, President DJT. He's warning the folks down there. He's not messing around.
7: No, he shouldn't. I mean, if you've seen the images, the videos of what's going on, I mean, the other thing about this story, Mark, you'd appreciate it, it's like the faith of these people. Oh. They know that just going to church could get them and their children killed, and they still go to church, they still go to mass. It's an incredible witness, but absolutely we should not tolerate it. But Christian persecution is around the world. We're seeing it in Lebanon, we're seeing it in China, we're seeing it across the world, and even in our own country.
5: Well, and Roger, this administration has said they really want to spend a lot of effort and time and political capital on fighting anti-Semitism, too. We see this with the Department of Education. They've got a task force. They say they want to fight for religious freedom for everyone.
8: I'm glad they're doing it because it's needed. If you look at the statistics, they're mind-boggling. Jews make up about 2% of our population, and their victims, 70% of religious hate crimes are focused on Jews. 70%.
5: Do you feel like this administration is making a difference with the efforts they've got underway now?
8: First and foremost, they have to get after it. And this proclamation the president made to make a national Sabbath, focusing what President George Washington said over 300 years ago, or 250 plus years ago, that our nation is a nation that has to protect all religious freedom. And he said that to those in the congregation in Newport, Rhode Island.
5: All right, panel, thank you very much. It's great to see you guys in our nice close quarters here. We'll see you next Sunday. Next up, a pioneer in contemporary Christian music who's weathered some serious controversies along the way. I sit down with Amy Grantz, rewinding the past 50 years.
11: Well, I graduated from high school. I went to 4 years of college. And so I was always juggling a full-time school schedule with work. And so what I really thought was, I have zero social life.
5: There'd be no time.

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10: She's often called the queen of Christian pop, a six-time Grammy winner with more than 20 Dove Awards, platinum records, and concerts around the globe. She may have even more eras than Taylor Swift. From teenage breakout to mainstream crossover to a new album in her 60s, we sat down with Amy Grant to talk about her decades in the spotlight.
11: She's got her father's eyes. Her father's eyes.
10: A teenage girl with a guitar, stacking up number ones in the late 70s and becoming one of the biggest names in contemporary Christian music.
12: You were a teenager who was very successful and thrust into a very important limelight at a very young age. What was that experience like for you?
13: My first record came out when I was 17. It was 1978. And there just wasn't a lot of fanfare. You know, if you did music, you worked hard. There was a lot of travel. You'd sing, travel to the next place. And I juggled that along with college for 4 years and then did it full time. But it was before social media. And I think, you know, just a grassroots following developed. And I look back now and go, whoa, that was like... Mm-hmm. But you don't really know what's happening when you're doing it. You're just waking up every day and doing what you love and your job.
12: And it must have been such a different life than your peers who were teenagers. But was it just that that's the only life that you knew at that stage?
13: Well, I graduated from high school. I went to 4 years of college. And so I was always juggling a full-time school schedule with work. And so what I really thought was, I have zero social life.
12: There'd be no time.
13: No. And sometimes I would like fly into some place and they'd send the youth pastor to pick me up. And I was like, oh gosh, what I don't need is a one-time date.
12: You know? Right, a setup on the
13: yeah,
12: road.
13: Yeah.
12: You were really a pioneer of CCM. Did you realize it at the time, or have you come to fully embrace that you were one of the people who put it on the map?
13: I didn't realize that. It's funny because I grew up in Nashville, which is such a great, amazing music community. But there was a church down on Music Row that had a bookstore coffee shop connected to it. And all through my high school years, every Saturday night, they had live music there. And so artists from California would come through. You didn't have to buy a ticket. You just show up. Everybody sitting cross-legged on the floor. And it was right in the studio section of Nashville. And so, you know, in my mind, I wasn't the pioneer of anything. I loved the music that came before me. I was always there when there was ever live music, and then I was just adding to the repertoire.

0: became the crossover from church pews to the top of the Billboard charts.
1: What was that like to have different fans, in addition to the ones you already had, but a different audience, a different platform, to be thrust into kind of that secular hit place?
2: I never thought of my audience as being part of any one genre, only because I knew, as a music lover myself, I mean, I cut my teeth on the Beatles, Dan Fogelberg, Carole King, Joni Mitchell, Jethro Tull, Three Dog Night. I mean, I had my sister's records. And then also, then other music started coming in. My parents listened to Bill Gaither, Larnell Harris, people that I'd heard at the coffee shop. Mm. And so, you know, I just assume everybody's listening to everything. I mean, clearly you were not.
1: I was not allowed to listen to all of the fun stuff until later.
2: Well, can
1: I
2: tell you?
1: I was allowed to listen to Amy Grant.
2: Well, but I'll meet people that say I was only allowed to listen to you growing up, and all I've said was, I'm so sorry. There's so much great music, because life is filled with everything.
1: Yeah.
2: And how great to have songs about all of it. That's really, music is just our way to communicate shared experience.
0: Some of that crossover happened with her friend and frequent collaborator, Michael W. Smith.
2: He wrote a lot with the man that I was dating at the time and married, Gary Chapman. We were married for 17 years. Michael married a schoolmate of mine. Debbie and I went to a fantastic girls' school, Harpeth Hall. And so we had a lot of overlap.
3: Thy word is a lamp unto my feet and a light unto my path.
2: And then we just kept writing together and then touring together, and we get along so easily, and he just has always felt like a brother to me. I do remember touring an album in the late 80s called Lead Me On, and we toured that together. It was a very serious record. I'd been through a lot of personal challenges. Thank God there was no internet. But sort of rebounding from that, I was starting to have a family, and I just wanted to have fun. Mm-hmm. And so I've stepped into, you know, writing Baby Baby, mm-hmm. Every Heartbeat, a lot of those things, because my life was just like lighting up.
0: '90s Heart in Motion went platinum 5 times, becoming her best-selling album and introducing her to an even larger audience. But with that success came scrutiny.
1: When news of your personal life would filter out and going through a divorce, I mean, how difficult was that for you?
2: What I didn't realize is when you end a marriage, it's just like, it was like a car wreck that threw everybody from the car. And the last thing I cared about was what anybody was discussing at their dining room table. I was trying to connect with my children, each of which were having their own hellish experience. My extended family, you know, all the years of investment with Gary's family. And I remember sitting on his parents' back porch, and by then I was married to Vince. I had a daughter with Vince. And Mary and I are sitting there rocking in the chair, and she leaned over and patted my leg, and she said, I'm not saying divorce is the answer, but sometimes it sure helps. Mm. And what a gracious thing to hear from my former mother-in-law. And maybe all of our lives, I know all of our lives would have been different had they not been so observed, just the unique pressures that come because of your life.
1: Well, much more with Amy Grant. She's not been immune from struggle. The life and death challenges she's faced in recent years brought new music, the inspiration behind her new sound. Next.

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5: Fox News Sunday coming to you today from the National Mall. We'll take you back now to our interview with multi-platinum singer Amy Grant. In recent years, she's faced a series of serious health challenges, from open heart surgery to an accident that left her with a brain injury.
6: So really turning 60 was woo!
5: Welcome.
6: Yeah, I know. Yeah. Hey, nobody gets out alive. But yeah, I found out through by accident. I went with Vince to a doctor's appointment. His father passed away at 65, and he was getting winded going up the stairs, and he was like, "What? Am I okay?" You know. And so I went with him to get the results of his treadmill test. And the doctor said, "Buddy, you're fat and out of shape." And Vince said, "Tell me something I don't know."
5: But is my heart okay?
6: He said, "Your arteries are clear. Your heart's great." And yeah, and then the doctor looked at me and he said, "I want to see you." And I went and he put me through a battery of tests and called me first thing the next morning. And he said, you need surgery. You have an undiagnosed birth defect that is a ticking time bomb."
5: Did he have some intuition that something was wrong? Or had you discussed with him that he thought there was this need for this full battery of tests?
6: This is so crazy. Dr. John Bright Cage is now retired. And when he retired, he wrote me a letter and he said, "Two times in my life, I have felt compelled to reach into someone's private life and say, come see me." And I was one of those. Mm. And I just would have dropped dead. And I know. And so I'm so grateful. And so, you know, COVID happened, open heart surgery. Then two years later, I had a bike accident with a head injury. So that was months of quiet, and then two surgeries recovering from that, and one was vocal surgery.
5: Did you feel a need to pour that into a song as a writer?
6: Well, The Me That Remains was the first song that I wrote for this project, which I didn't know was going to be a project.

0: that remains. And I started writing just as therapy, because writing's always been therapy for me. So I was really writing the me that remains to myself to go, well, girl, you're going to lean in with something. Who'd you wake up looking at in the mirror today? Don't be so hard on her. That is what you've got. And then I, one thing led to another. And then once I started writing, like, I felt like every week I was writing something. And reaching out to other writers, because my short-term memory was shot. You know, it's hard to write music when you can't remember what you thought of 30 seconds ago. But it was like all these limitations were just creating a new path forward. And so it was really, the whole thing was a therapeutic experience.
1: So let me ask you about this song as well. How do we get there from here? Mm-hmm. There's a lot of weight to that. How did that song come together?
0: In March of 2023, there was a shooting at the Covenant School in Nashville. And in the months after that, you know, the whole community is reeling. And several of us who are artists, songwriters, entertainers, we were asked to go to Capitol Hill to talk to Governor Lee, to talk with legislators from both sides of the aisle and just say, what can we do? And I just kept, I'm watching everybody, like, protesting, shouting, getting more puffed up about their opinion. And the songwriter in me just said, it's not going to work until we're working together. And that, I was just sitting and looking in the fire, you know, later that fall, late fall. And I wrote the first verse and chorus and some version of that music. And one of the artists that day on Capitol Hill had been Ruby Amamfu. I didn't know her well, but I knew her a little bit. And I just said, hey, any chance you'd help me finish this song? And for like a year and a half, we were just like, it's like firing one over the bow. How about this idea? I've hooked some music. What about this? And there was no timetable. I mean, I wasn't writing for a record. This was 2023. And then in the spring of 2025, she reached out and said, I think I've finished this. I think I've hooked it. And I went, I'm going in the studio tomorrow. Are you available? And she said, I'm in town. And I said, come sing.

0: And so, you know, just the timing. And when we did the video, I was actually on a trip with childhood friends, and one was the grandmother of two kids that were at Covenant. And they have so struggled. The whole family has struggled. And they're the living. But her experience has made me see just, this is a lifelong shadow that this event cast. And I just said, I want you to hear this. I don't want you to feel like I'm capitalizing on that experience. And please hear, you know. So I played her the song and the video that we just done. And it was released the day of the shooting. And so, you know, what we hope is that people feel hopeful. We have to talk to each other. We have to find a common goal. I mean, about anything, just a common goal.
1: What would you say is the role of faith in your life right now? And how is it expressed in this project?
0: Oh, my goodness. I see all of life through a lens of faith. We are all part of creation, made by God. And, you know, I mean, my prayer for myself and for everybody is that we fulfill the purpose for which we're made. And so if I do nothing else, I every morning speak the Lord's Prayer and the 23rd Psalm. Slowly, you know, just like you're inside of a solar system, and let the words kind of spin around you and go, where do I fit in all this? And yeah, and then it's interesting. I feel like the older I get, I use less faith language. But that has nothing to do with how everything is oriented in my mind. For God so loved the world, he sent his son. But I just think how we live our lives speaks the loudest. And what people want is to be seen and to be loved and to be accepted at where they are. And I just feel like, I feel like actions speak louder than words.
1: Grant's new album, The Me That Remains, is out now. Now to an update on a story we've been covering for months. The arrest and jailing of Pastor Ezra Jin in China. Last week, we talked to his daughter again and son-in-law about their hope that President Trump would bring up the pastor's case to President Xi. On Friday, the president gave the world an update on his conversations with President Xi about releasing a number of prisoners.
2: I did feel optimistic about the second one. That's now under consideration. The pastor.
3: Mm-hmm.
2: Very optimistic, actually.
3: Yeah.
2: And I put him down. I made a point of it.
4: Dear President Trump, our family is beyond grateful for your leadership and pressing for the case of my father, Pastor Ezra Jin, your historic visit in Beijing this week.
5: We have no words. It feels like a miracle.
1: So, of course, we will keep you updated on whether China does indeed release Pastor Ezra Jin and the other religious leaders who were arrested in that same sweep last October. That's it for us today here from Rededicate 250 in Washington. Keep it to Fox News Channel for continued coverage of this event. Thank you for joining us. I'm Shannon Bream. Have a blessed week. We'll see you next Fox News Sunday.
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8: I'm Christopher Cruz in Washington. Ask most Americans and they'll tell you they are not happy with the state of the economy. CBS News Deputy Director of Elections and Surveys Jennifer DePinto has results from a new CBS News poll.
9: Big numbers of Americans are concerned and stressed about finances. Feelings of being secure and content about them are down from this time last year. Overall ratings of the economy have been low, but now just 29% call it good, a level we have not seen since 2023.
8: On CBS's Face the Nation today, U.S. Trade Representative Jameson Greer was asked if President Trump made any concessions in his trade talks with Chinese President Xi Jinping this week.
3: Less a question of concessions and more a question of what's mutually beneficial for both of us. That's why we're so focused on non-sensitive trade, because that doesn't require concessions. That's about working together, talking about what they need, what we want to sell, what we need from them.
8: With the summit over, there's uncertainty about a potential $14 billion U.S. arms sale to Taiwan. President Trump said he plans to use it as a negotiating chip with China, which claims Taiwan as its territory. On CBS's Face the Nation, Taiwan's representative to the U.S., Alexander Yu.
10: We believe in peace through strength. So actually it makes more sense for the United States to sell us the armor so we can defend ourselves, and so you don't have to send your army 9,500 miles away to defend us.
8: Russian officials say Ukrainian drone strikes have killed at least four people, including three near Moscow. A dozen others were wounded. Authorities said today that debris fell on Russia's largest airport, although it did not cause damage. The BBC's Maura Alderson says Ukrainian President Volodymyr Zelensky confirmed the drone strikes.
11: President Zelensky says Ukraine's mass overnight drone attack on 14 regions across Russia is entirely justified as a response to Moscow's prolongation of the war and its continuing attacks on Ukraine's cities. He said the attack on Moscow, including its main oil refinery, sent a clear message that the Russian state must end its war.
8: Acting U.S. Attorney General Todd Blanche says the investigation continues into what President Trump has long called the Russia collusion hoax.
12: Whether that's one conspiracy that continued from 2015, 2016, all the way up to 2023 is what we're looking at right now. But the way that we do that is with the grand jury process.
8: Blanche spoke on Fox. Police say a driver crashed into multiple cars and pedestrians in Oakland, California, just after 11 last night, killing three people. Two of the five injured are in critical condition. Police haven't said what led to the crash, and they haven't identified the driver who was also injured. This is CBS News.
13: Go to the ends of the earth, half a world away. 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
15: I'm Cal Nash. I'm the Lummi Tribe of North Carolina is now officially recognized federally. On Saturday, a celebration to honor the recognition was held on the campus of UNC Pembroke. As part of the act, Lummi Tribe members are eligible for federal services and benefits. Senator Tom Tillis delivered a message to the Lummi Tribe. He told the crowd to look past their differences and unify.
16: Make me proud by creating a story here that's unlike anyone that's ever followed recognition. One that provides economic opportunities unlike anything children born in this Lummi Nation have ever been able to experience before.
15: Police are searching for suspects after shots were fired just after midnight Sunday in a southeast Raleigh neighborhood. Officers responded to shots fired at Putnam Road, a small street near Paint Rock Lane. A spokesperson with the police said that homes were hit in the shooting between multiple people. They say no one was reported injured and the investigation is ongoing. Your WPTF forecast this afternoon, sunny with a high near 92. Kyle Nashheim, WPTF News.
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0: With reporting from around the world, it's time for Eye on Travel with America's number one frontline travel news journalist, Peter Greenberg. And now, the man who travels over 400,000 miles each year, Peter Greenberg.
1: Peter Greenberg here, and welcome aboard another edition of Eye on Travel for this third weekend of May 2026. I hope you're having a great time where you happen to be this weekend. Let me tell you where we happen to be. Get out those maps, boys and girls. 35 degrees, 41 minutes north, 105 degrees, 56 minutes west. We are in Santa Fe, New Mexico, at the Inn and Spa at Loreto, a beautiful hotel that fits in so perfectly with the architecture and the full feeling of what the Southwest really is supposed to look like. I've been coming to Santa Fe for a long time, and I still remember my first time coming to Albuquerque, landing at the airport. It was the only airport that resembled a train station. That's the wild, wild west. We'll be talking about that, of course, throughout the show. We'll be joined a little bit later by the mayor of Santa Fe. But most importantly, let's get to the news. And the news is crazy. The fallout from the airline business reacting to what's going on in Iran is still significant and a little scary. We all know about Spirit failing, but it's beyond that. Because the fuel prices are part of a perfect storm. It's not just the cost of the fuel, it's the availability of the fuel, it's a double-digit drop in foreign travelers to the U.S., it's now a double-digit drop of Americans traveling overseas. Already international airfares are up an average of 37%. Domestically, they're saying 20%, it's actually higher depending on how you segment it out. And at the same time, what are the airlines doing with not everybody flying? They're doing major schedule triage. 10 days ago, Lufthansa canceled 22,000 flights, not just for a day or a week. They took those flights off the schedule. Air India drastically reducing all their intercontinental flights. Air Canada canceling flights from Montreal and Toronto to JFK, not just for this week, for the next 5 months. The airlines are very good at looking at their forward-looking projections, and they're not healthy. And they're not happy. And so what you have here is this perfect storm of capacity drop, demand drop, fuel price soaring, and frequency drop. That means it's not going to be pleasant, and airfares have nowhere to go but up. So if you're sitting around trying to plan your summer vacation right now, and you want to go by air, you gain nothing by waiting. If they reopen the Strait of Hormuz today, it would be 6 to 9 months before the business recovered with absolutely no guarantee that airfare prices would drop. Be aware of that. So in the meantime, for every day that you wait, airfares are going up an average between 1% and 3% a day. And in some cases, the actual Zoom is ridiculous. I have a friend of mine who travels between New York and Los Angeles. He likes to fly business class. He went online just yesterday to search a business class fare in Delta One, which is sort of their quasi-first class, going from New York to Los Angeles, a one-way fare, which normally would price out between $1,200 and $1,400, right? You know what it was? We're posting it on our website. You won't believe it. Over $4,900 for a one-way ticket. Ridiculous. But that's what the airlines are charging. So what does that mean? Are we going to stop traveling this summer? No. Are we going to stop driving in our cars because gas is so expensive? I was in Los Angeles 2 days ago and went to fill up my car. Now, by the way, I don't drive a battleship. I drive a car. What do you think my fill-up cost me? $137. Gas was almost $7 a gallon. This is ridiculous. Well, does that mean we're not going to drive this summer? Just the contrary. What's AAA reporting? Record number of Americans on the road for Memorial Day weekend. That's coming up. So what does that mean? We will deny ourselves other things in order to stay in our cars and drive. Here's what the AAA doesn't tell you. They always tell you how many cars will be on the road, but they haven't told you how many people are going to be in each car. And anytime you have a huge spike in gas prices, guess what? It's the Beverly Hillbillies with Granny strapped on the top. Everybody, it becomes a clown car. Everybody comes in there because they're all going to share the costs, but they're not going to stop driving. In fact, I just got the recent research from Hertz, the rental car folks, and in their research, 64% of Americans are saying they're planning a road trip this summer. So that should tell you what you need to know. Now, this got my attention, and it should get yours. There's so many conflicts of interest here. I'm not being political here. I don't care who's in office, left, right, or center. You just don't do this. The U.S. Secretary of Transportation, Sean Duffy, decided to do a reality show where he's going to be driving across country to celebrate our 250th birthday. I get that. He's the Secretary of Transportation. But this is not a political statement I'm making now. Whether you're left, center, or right, it doesn't matter. There's something that stinks about this. Why? Well, how did that show get financed? He went out and made a pitch. And guess who put in the money for it? United Airlines, Toyota, Boeing, and many other companies that are regulated by the U.S. Department of Transportation. Anybody got a problem with that? The very people who are lobbying him, which, by the way, is not only meaning in our best interests, put up the money to have him leave his regular job and drive across country. Some might be saying to Sean Duffy, why don't you keep driving? But I won't say that. What I will say is we have bigger fish to fry here and bigger problems to solve, whether it's airline capacity, air traffic control, air traffic controllers, airlines publishing unrealistic schedules. I mean, I could go on and on and on, and that's just the airlines. We haven't talked about everything else that the DOT regulates that was not getting the attention it needed while someone was on a road trip. This is wrong. I mean, you want to celebrate America's 250th birthday? Give us the safety protocols that will allow us to celebrate our 250th birthday and keep us alive. I'm sorry, it raises every red flag that I can, and he's taken his entire family, it's called To Love America.

0: driving. But the point is, please rethink this. It doesn't make me feel good. No, there's no taxpayer dollars involved in promoting the show. Doesn't matter. But taxpayer dollars were lost because he was driving across country when he should have been fixing these other problems. Just saying. And when we come back, we'll be joined by the New York Times' Seth Kugel, solving more traveler problems. And believe me, there are a lot of them. So stick around. We'll be back with more from the Inn & Spa at Laredo right here in the beautiful city of Santa Fe, New Mexico, right after this.
1: Your flight might be late, but we're on time. Eye on Travel. We'll be right back.
2: 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I've been surfing here since I was a kid. Now, seeing my grandson out on the water, it means everything to me. Watching him and taking in the blue waves, the sea breeze, the blurry horizon.
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0: Once again, here's Peter Greenberg.
1: Peter Greenberg back with you as Ion Travel continues from Santa Fe, New Mexico in the Inn and Spa at Loreto. 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And as I do every week at this time, I encourage you to go to our website so we can list all the great organizations that are doing all that hard and essential work all around the world, but opportunities for you to get up close and personal and help the people who need it the most every time and just about everywhere you travel. We always like to localize those opportunities. Santa Fe is certainly no exception. And by the way, one of my favorites, the Santa Fe Animal Shelter and Humane Society. Are you ready for this? Founded in 1939. They've been around for a while, but they've done such a great job in supporting lost, stray, and injured

0: Animals, and as a great nonprofit, of course, they rely on you, the volunteers, to provide the highest quality of care, which means you can volunteer anytime you come to Santa Fe. They have over 30 separate volunteer roles you can pay a part in, but here's the cool part, and the one I have to just give you the caution. If you're going to hang out there and hang out with the animals, there's about a 90% chance you're going to take one home, and that's okay. Isn't that great? I love it. But either way, what a great opportunity to meet the people who actually live in Santa Fe. 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If you want more information, it's easy. 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And go right to our website, petergreenberg.com, for the global list on a very big scale of everywhere you could conceivably want to travel where you can help out. Speaking of helping out, my next guest, the columnist for the New York Times, and he helps everybody out. He writes the Tripped Up column for the New York Times. Mr. Seth Kugel, how are you, sir?
1: I am doing great. How about you?
0: You know what? We're hanging in, I guess. But, you know, in the wake of the Spirit failure, I'm sure you've been inundated with questions from listeners, and in your case, from readers, saying, okay, I was holding Spirit tickets. What do I do? Do they have any value? Can I get rebooked? What are my rights? Everyone wants to know what their rights are. So go ahead, Seth. Help us out.
1: Well, at least according to Spirit, they have been refunding people. So that's the first thing to know. You should check your credit, debit card, however you paid for it, and see if they refunded you. If they did not, then the next step is to go to your credit card company if you use the credit card, because certain laws in the United States force the credit card issuers to give you your money back if a bankrupt organization does not.
0: And by the way, Seth, I'm going to give you a little known fact, which the credit card companies don't exactly reveal. If a credit card company has a risk management division, and by the way, every one of them does, and they determine that a merchant, could be an airline, could be a department store, could be anybody, is on sort of like shaky ground financially, they do something called holdbacks. And they have the right to do that under their cardholder agreement with the merchant. And what is a holdback? All right, Seth Kugel wants to fly on Spirit Airlines from New York to Chicago in 6 weeks. You give them the credit card when you do it online, and you get a ticket. All right, you have a confirmed booking. But what happens to the money that you gave the credit card company? Does it go to the airline?
1: And the answer is no.
0: You got it. It's called a holdback. What the credit card company is doing is saying, we don't have confidence that the airline will be still flying in 6 weeks or a going concern. So we're going to hold this money in a sort of veiled escrow, and we're only going to release it to the airline when Seth Kugel gets on the plane. Now, in many cases, that triggers the bankruptcy and the failure of the airline itself because they run out of money. But the bottom line is, if you bought a ticket on Spirit over the last 3 months, there's a 100% chance that the credit card companies, no matter what they were, whether it was Visa, MasterCard, Discovery, you name it, were doing holdbacks. So, of course, you're going to get your money back because they've been holding it.
1: Well, and by the way, even if they didn't hold it, they still have to give you your money back because it's the law. You may have to go jump through a whole lot of hoops to make that happen, though.
0: Right, but you're right. The law does specify that. All right, let's move on to a story that you just wrote about that I thought was quite interesting because it gets into areas of liability and responsibility. An airport cart left me at the wrong gate, and now I'm out $1,300. What happened?
1: A 90-year-old man was returning to California from the Netherlands. He's a Dutch-American guy. I think he was visiting family there. He goes up to the check-in, and he says, I'm checking in. They say, oh, can we get you a cart to the gate? I think they just saw that he was, you know, an older man. He says, oh, that's very kind of you. The cart comes, takes him to the gate, and it turns out it's the wrong gate. He didn't realize it, and he missed his flight. The next flight available was 2 days later with the airline. At least that's what they gave him. And he spent money at the airport hotel and on meals, and he wanted that money back. And the airline would not give it to him, saying it was actually the fault of the airport that runs the cart system. So it's actually a pretty interesting story because maybe, of course, technically, assuming the story is exactly as it was told to me, and if you read the comments in the story in the Times, you'll see a lot of people questioning that. But if it did happen that way, then it is sort of technically true that the people that made the mistake work for the airport, not for the airline. But how do you sue an airport? You know, it's very easy. We're kind of, well, it's not easy, but we're very used to telling the airlines, okay, this went wrong, I need to be compensated. There's not exactly a great system for doing that with the airport. So many people, sort of experts I talked to, thought the airline should have reimbursed him anyway, but clearly they're not legally forced to do that. So it becomes sort of more of a customer service thing, and neither the airport nor the airline agreed to reimburse him. So he's still out the money. And in that sense, I failed to get him his money back.
0: Oh, and by the way, you're usually pretty good at that. I understand. But you know what's interesting here? It gets down to an issue called custody of care. And it's not the airport. It's the company that was contracted by the airport to do it. My guess is it's a private company, and there's some liability there. Which gives me the next opportunity to say, anytime you have a dispute in the delivery of a service, it could be a taxi driver, it could be an airport cart person, or someone who's a wheelchair assistant who's getting into the gate. If you don't get their full name or badge number, your standing in terms of recourse later on is diminished almost exponentially.
1: Yeah. And there was some question about whether, you know, the airport actually told me they don't have any record of him even getting a ride. So that would have been even more important in this case. On the other hand, he's not going to go about, he's a 90-year-old guy in California. He's not going to sue the contractor of the Amsterdam airport. You know, there has to be a reasonable way to get reimbursed for this kind of stuff. And, I'm still not even sure myself who should have paid him back.
0: Although, you know what? I'm not a lawyer. I don't play one on the radio, but I'd love to take that case because I'm sure he didn't make it up. And I'm sure that, you know, somebody had responsibility to deliver him. The minute he got in that cart and told him the flight number, that's their job. Their responsibility is to get him to the gate, and barring other unforeseen circumstances like, you know, a power outage at the airport or weather. I can't believe weather would have played into an internal transportation issue. I think the guy still has some rights. But then again, where did it occur? It didn't occur at a U.S. airport, did it?
1: No, it happened in the Netherlands. And, the funny thing about European law, which is usually pretty favorable to the traveler, is there's always someone that will sue and take it to court. I just don't think he has the energy to do that in this case. And I don't even know. It would be very, very complicated, and he'd probably lose more money doing it than he would be owed.
0: Well, look, lessons to be learned. Then, speaking about getting to the gate, how about the story of the person who got to the right gate but still missed the flight?
1: That was another one of my columns. In that case, a couple was flying from Los Angeles to Athens on British Airways with a stop, a connection at Heathrow. And the flight was, I think, about 57 minutes behind, and they had about an hour and a half connection, which is probably too short. You want to schedule connections for more than that. But in any case, they rushed off the plane. They hadn't checked any baggage. They made it to the gate on time, 5 minutes to spare. British Airways had already given away their seat because they had assumed hours earlier, probably when the plane was still in the air, or maybe before it even left Los Angeles, that they would miss their connection. So the lesson here is, well, first of all, because this happened in the UK on a British airline, they are owed compensation under those European, well, now British law, which gives you, I think they ended up with something like £600 or £550 or something like that each. But the key there is, and I think the most interesting lesson there, is the airlines really plan ahead and try to figure out how to get you onto a new flight if they think you're going to be too late.
0: Right.
1: And then
0: Sometimes
1: they're wrong, though, and then you get really pissed off.
0: And we have the same thing happening in America, where American Airlines has an algorithm that, let's say you're going from Los Angeles to Chicago and then connecting from Chicago to Boston, and your flight from Los Angeles to Chicago is late, and you land with maybe 20 minutes to spare, the algorithm says, how fast can Seth Kugel run? I'm serious. I want to figure out, if you were a sprinter, could you make it? And if they figure you can't, they give away your seats. How many American Airlines passengers have arrived at the gate, maybe a little bit out of breath, but in time to find out, guess what? They sold the seats to somebody else. We're talking to Seth Kugel from the New York Times. Stick around, folks. We're going to take a quick break. When we come back, the morals of the story of what happens with the $11,000 click that went wrong. Back right after this.
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0: Peter Greenberg back with you and Seth Kugel from the New York Times, who writes the Tripped Up column. Earlier, we talked about the guy who missed who went to the wrong gate in Amsterdam. And then, of course, the people who missed their connection through no fault of their own. How about the $11,000 bad click?
1: Yeah. So this is one of those cases where you Google a hotel that you want to stay at, and up pops some links, and you sort of click on one without checking too carefully into it, and you end up at one of these third-party sites. Some, of course, third-party sites are, you know, more dependable than others. I would certainly, you know, trust the big ones more than I trust the ones you've never heard of. But in this case, what these sites try to do is kind of nickel and dime you into, they add a little fee here, they add an extra day here, and they make sure it's non-refundable. In this one case, though, a woman was reserving 8 days at a luxury hotel in Bologna, Italy. And they upgraded her to a suite, which ended up costing a total of $11,000 more than the original one she had asked for. Now, that also included a lot of fees they threw in there. This was a company called Guest Reservations. They are a constant presence in my inbox. People usually write to me and say, the Marriott screwed me. They charged me like $500 extra, but it wasn't the Marriott. It was the company in the middle that made the reservation.
0: And by the way, Seth, there's one more thing I got to throw into this.
1: Yeah.
0: You know, it gets down to SEO and search on the web because in many cases what pops up looks like the airline, looks like the logo of the airline, looks like the logo of the hotel. You think you're actually talking to them. What just happened to a friend of mine, who, by the way, is an airline executive. He got nailed booking a flight that should have cost him. He wanted to treat himself to a flight on an A380 because he'd never taken one. So he books it on Lufthansa, and he thinks he's booking it on Lufthansa, and he gets a bill, and he's debited on his credit card $13,000 on a flight that should have cost him five.
1: Yeah.
0: And he takes the flight and then realizes that everybody else paid $8,000 less than he did.
1: Yeah.
0: And when we checked it, guess what? It was one of those third-party sites that has no affiliation whatsoever with the airline. They just booked the flight and then added on their own fees.
1: Right. I mean, the most important thing here is to look at the actual URL you are clicking to. And I know we don't always think to do that. But it is usually listed in the ad or whatever. And just make sure that right before the .com is the name of the company that you're trying to buy something from. And quite not, doesn't matter if it's like, it could be Lufthansa.buyyourticketshere.com. That is not Lufthansa. And you have to be really careful of that. And by the way, it's not just the user's fault. Google and the other search engines, it's not just Google, sell these companies these ads. They are somewhat they're somewhat deceptive. They're not 100% deceptive because there's laws about this. But the first glance, or maybe you're on your phone and on your computer, you might not see the sort of the fine print. And then also the companies that provide these hotel rooms or these airlines, there's sometimes a middle person involved, like with guest reservations. It is Priceline that is involved. As a sort of a back office provider of these hotel rooms. So there's a lot of people conspiring to make this happen.
0: And there's one more thing. For those of those organizations that you see on the web that give you an 800 number to call, and you call it, and the person on the other end says, reservations.
1: Oh, boy.
0: You need to ask, who do you work for? Reservations. No, who do you work for? What's the name of the company? Do you work for Lufthansa? Do you work for Holiday Inn? Do you work for American? And if they can't answer that question, hang up.
1: right? Or even if they say like, oh, we partner with Lufthansa or something like that, which is something they do. I actually called a bunch of these places to see what they would say. And eventually, you know, they'll give it up. I said, what's your website? And then they wouldn't give me a website even that their company is. And, so, and actually, in a couple of occasions in this same article, I had to like backtrack and find the site that was involved. And usually it's like at a residential home in Houston or something like that. And then you can finally find an email for them. But by that time, you know, it's obviously way too late.
0: Exactly. Now, if you did pay with a credit card and you thought you were paying Lufthansa and you weren't, you might have a case. Because, you know, you contracted for a good or service in with good faith that wasn't with the company that it represented.
1: It's, yeah.
0: You know, there are all sorts of other ways around it, but you got to ask those questions first.
1: Yeah, and I would just say that the credit card company may not find in your favor. You know, what they're doing is they're going to look at the contract you signed, and if you didn't read the fine print, it probably says you are contracting through a third party. And you can make really complex arguments to the credit card companies, but they don't always read all the way through them. They go to the company for a response. If the company responds and say, look, this is where the person signed off on this, they might not find in your favor.
0: Right. So it all gets down to this. The first thing that pops up on your Google search may not be what you want. And if worse comes to worse, you can always find out the 800 number for the airline before you book online to say, do these people represent you? And chances are they don't. They don't. They do business with them, but they can't operate as a division of the airline. It's completely illegal.
1: Yeah, I did make one. I did add one piece of advice to my article. If you are comfortable with the chatbots, with ChatGPT, and that kind of stuff, and you ask a very specific question, what is the direct website run by this hotel, or what is the official airline 800 number for this airline? They're pretty good. Obviously, nothing's 100% in AI, but that gets you a little bit beyond what a Google search gets you.
0: Seth Kugel from the New York Times, always helpful. And you can always click on my website anytime you want, Seth. And we'll be back from the Inman Spot Loretto right here in Santa Fe, New Mexico, as Ion Travel continues right after this.
2: Please remain seated with your seatbelt fastened. Ion Travel will be right back.
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0: Peter Greenberg back with you as Eye on Travel continues from the Inn & Spa at Loreto right here in Santa Fe, New Mexico. And, of course, you can always reach me. Just email me, peter@petergreenberg.com, with your name, phone number, question or problem. We will solve it right here on the air. My next guest, born and raised here in Santa Fe, which gives him the perfect credentials to be the mayor of Santa Fe. We're happy to have him here. Michael Garcia, Mr. Mayor, thanks for joining us.
25: Well, thank you for having me.
0: I mean, I've been coming to Santa Fe since I was 21, and I've seen so many changes, but not as many as I've seen in the last 10 years. I mean, certain things remain, and that's part of the culture and the character, but in terms of your art scene, your dining scene, your enabling scene, meaning what you enable people to do from Santa Fe, that's really exploding.
25: Right. Well, I think the secret is out in regards to the opportunities that Santa Fe offers. And so we're seeing that result in many different forms. And so I'm thankful that folks are really embracing what Santa Fe has to offer.
0: In my experience, and I'm going to take a wild guess, but tell me if I'm right, I saw a lot of the change happen immediately during and after COVID, with people saying, I'm leaving this city, I'm going to Santa Fe.
25: Right. Well, the opportunity for folks to live and work anywhere and work remotely really provided that opportunity for folks to relocate here to Santa Fe. The cost of living is high here, but not as high as other places in the country. If you're looking at areas such as Texas or California, folks can sell their home in those states and buy a brand new home here in Santa Fe and still have some change left over. So it's a perfect
0: change
25: place.
0: Left over?
25: Yeah.
0: Wow.
25: Yeah.
0: It doesn't happen very often.
25: It does not. So I think that's where we're seeing a lot of new residents here in Santa Fe, and I'm excited. It just brings much more diversity to our community.
0: But you're still not a big, big city, right? Total population?
25: Total population is under 100,000 people.
0: That's relatively small.
25: Yes.
0: Right, and it stayed almost that.
25: Well, we've grown over the last 20 years by about 15,000 people. And so when you look at Santa Fe in a regional perspective, we are absolutely over 100,000 people, because some folks come to Santa Fe for the rural aesthetics. And so Santa Fe proper will have your kind of adobe casitas homes. But when you folks want land and that vast, property, that is going to be on the outskirts of Santa Fe.
0: Now, you first came here to pursue education.
25: Well, I grew up here in Santa Fe. And then I
0: then you moved to Albuquerque.
25: I moved to Albuquerque, got my undergraduate degree and graduate degree there at
0: the then you came back.
25: And then I came back for work, thankfully. I mean, it's one of those things, never really intended to move back home, just because opportunity wasn't there in regards to what I was seeking. But work did bring me back here, a federal job, and I've been back home for about 14 years now.
0: And the history of Santa Fe, it's the oldest... state capital?
25: Oldest state capital in the country. We're also the highest elevated state capital in the country.
0: Most and you folks, were founded as a city, what, in 1610?
25: 1610. Yeah, so we're over 400 years old.
0: So for everybody who thinks it's just the pilgrims on the East Coast.
25: Right, no, we just as folks were settling the East, the Southwest was getting settled as well.
0: As the mayor, and you're a newly elected mayor.
25: Yeah.
0: As the mayor, how do you preserve Santa Fe?
25: Well, it's a priority to ensure that what makes Santa Fe so special is preserved, and that is the blending of cultures. When we look historically, this area was inhabited by our first Native Nations community, and so the Pueblo community members lived here for millennia. And it was the Spanish came here about 400 years ago, and then there were waves of new visitors after that, whether it was the Mexican government or the United States government. But it's ultimately resulted in a community that has a very rich and diverse past.
0: And when you think of the name New Mexico, let's give history its due. It was part of Mexico.
25: It absolutely was part of Mexico at one point in time. It was part of Spain at one point in time. So we have flown under three different kind of governmental flags, so to speak, the Spanish flag, the Mexican flag, now the United States flag. But there was, again, folks that lived in this community prior to any of those settlers coming here.
0: Right. So Spanish was spoken a long time ago.
25: Yes. In addition to the indigenous languages, Spanish was the next language to come.
0: And how many different Indian nations are represented here?
25: So we've got 21 different indigenous represented communities, whether it is our Pueblo communities or others such as the Navajo Nation or some of the Apache communities as well.
0: So your job is to promote coexistence as well.
25: Exactly, and ensure that we as a community are working together towards a united future.
0: Mayor Michael Garcia, the mayor, the newly elected mayor of Santa Fe, New Mexico. A pleasure to have you on. When we come back, I want to talk about some of your hidden gems, about where we're going to go hang out here in Santa Fe that you might not find in the brochures.
25: Sure.
0: We'll be back with the mayor right here in Santa Fe right after this.
8: Your flight might be late, but we're on time. Eye on Travel will be right back.
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0: Peter Greenberg back with you as Ion Travel continues with Mayor Michael Garcia of the city of Santa Fe, New Mexico. Mr. Mayor, you were born and raised here, so you have no excuses now. You I mean, when I first came here, I was surrounded by art galleries and as much turquoise jewelry as I've ever seen in my entire life. And if I walk the streets of Santa Fe today, I'm still going to see a lot of turquoise jewelry and art galleries, right?
25: Absolutely. You're going to see much more of it now.
0: Can't escape it.
25: No, it's surrounding us. And it's not solely limited to the downtown area anymore. We have other arts districts that are popping up here in Santa Fe.
0: Like?
25: Like the Baca Street area. You have, that is really developing. Then you have other parts of the city like the Lena Street area where a lot of artists will have their workspace. So it's become a community where you just don't have to be solely on Canyon Road anymore. It's interwoven throughout our entire community.
0: I mean, safe to say that Santa Fe is not just a city, but it's an art center.
25: It is. It is, and it's truly represented by one of our most recent acknowledgments that we are the creative capital of the United States.
0: Who gave you that?
25: There was a study done recently, and so I think we'd have to get into the logistics of why we beat out New York, but I can
0: you
25: get
0: beat
25: to
0: out New York?
25: According to this study.
0: And you're talking to me?
25: Yes.
0: Wait, who did the study? You?
25: No, I didn't. It was some professionals, and we can get you that information.
0: Okay, I got you. I'm giving you a hard time. But when you think about it, though, you can't walk 15 steps in Santa Fe without seeing something displayed.
25: Right. Absolutely.
0: Now, conversely, when I first came here, when I was 21, the food wasn't great when I first came here.
25: Oh, I would. It was probably amazing back then. We've always had amazing food.
0: Well, it's really amazing now.
25: Yes. No, I'm jokingly enough, we've brought in some world
0: outsiders.
25: Some world-class restaurants have established, and so I'm just thankful you have the variety of options that are available from your extreme fine dining to even a food truck. And anywhere in between, I think the selection is quite astounding.
0: Is there such a thing as a classic Santa Fe taco?
25: It just depends on what kind of flavor you've got. I mean, you've got your traditional just kind of beef taco, but, you know, chicken tacos. We've also got much more of your Mexican-influenced tacos as well. So it's just dependent on what kind of flavor you're craving at that particular moment. We'll find it for you.
0: All right, so towards that end, okay, I've just shown up here in Santa Fe. You're taking me around. Where are we having breakfast? Where are you going to take me for breakfast?
25: I mean, there's no going wrong with Tia Sofia's. Amazing restaurant spot. It has a variety of opportunity for you.
0: What am I ordering?
25: Breakfast burrito. I mean, you are going to order it, and you're going to have to order.
0: That's not negotiable, by the way.
25: Not non-negotiable, and you're going to have to, I would recommend ordering it Christmas style, where you get both red and green chili. That way you get the
0: best. Does that come with a paramedic?
25: It doesn't. And it might need a glass of water if you're not used to the heat, but it definitely will cure that craving for some true, authentic New Mexico chili.
0: All right, so assuming I survive the breakfast burrito, where are we going for lunch?
25: Let's, since you're talking tacos, we can go get some Fusion Tacos, which is a restaurant. It actually started off as a food truck on the south side of Santa Fe, and it has now expanded to several brick-and-mortar locations throughout northern New Mexico. Not only here in Santa Fe, you've got...
0: But it started here.
25: It started here in Santa Fe. And I like their queso birria tacos. Those are amazing. They are just a perfect example of you don't have to be an established restaurant for generations to be considered one of the best. They are, again, an establishment that started out of a food truck, and we've got locations here in Santa Fe, Los Alamos, El Dorado. I mean, they are amazing, quite amazing.
0: Chili involved?
25: Chili is involved, dependent on the plate. With that one, it's a different kind of salsa chili.
0: Okay, so I'm a little safer.
25: Yeah.
0: Okay.
25: And to your liking, you can put as much or as little as you can handle.
0: So my Spanish would be en helado.
25: Yes.
0: Todo en helado.
25: Yeah. See. Si. Okay. Yes.
0: And now moving on to dinner.
25: Dinner. Let's go for a nice, unique experience. We'll head up to Canyon Road and go to Geronimo, and we'll have a nice sit down restaurant and have an amazing meal. Have some wine and.
0: And what am I ordering there?
25: Oh, maybe some. Just dependent on what the specialty is. I think what's amazing with Geronimo is it's dependent on the time of year. You can get some, maybe some elk or they're amazing. If just dependent on what you're craving. That the variety is seasonal.
0: And is it elk with chili?
25: You can do that. You can get chili on anything here in Santa Fe.
0: Ice cream?
25: Ice cream with chili.
0: Come on.
25: You absolutely can. You absolutely can. Chili is part of the fabric here of Santa Fe, and it has to be New Mexico grown chili. And no disrespect to my neighbors to the north in Colorado, but New Mexico chili is number one.
0: Okay, you're taking a stand.
25: I am absolutely taking a stand.
0: Michael Garcia, newly elected mayor of Santa Fe, New Mexico, and the chili mayor.
25: yes, chili and chili with an E, C-H-I-L-E.
0: I got it.
25: Yeah.
0: That music means we're out of time for this hour. Stick around, everybody. Chili or no chili, we'll be back with more from Santa Fe, New Mexico, as Ion Travel continues right after this. Remember, there's red and green, and then there's that glass of water. Back right after this.
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16: I'm Christopher Cruz in Washington. A new CBS News poll finds Americans are quite stressed out about their finances, not surprisingly. The numbers from CBS News Deputy Director of Elections and Surveys, Jennifer DePinto.
17: Many are frustrated with the Trump administration's approach to the economy, and neither political party is seen by a majority as helping with costs of living. 65% of Americans use the word uncertain to describe the economy, and most people worry that AI will take jobs.
16: President Trump says he made some good trade deals during a summit with Chinese President Xi Jinping in Beijing. On CBS's Face the Nation, U.S. Trade Representative Jameson Greer says the summit is already producing results.
18: We saw China over the past couple of days reduce a host of non-tariff barriers on agricultural products such as beef and poultry, etc. And so we've seen them already starting to do things to facilitate imports from the United States.
16: As primary season heats up, politicians from both major political parties are expressing concern about the dangers to the country of mid-cycle redistricting. Among them, Republican Congressman Brian Fitzpatrick.
19: 18% of Americans, 18% of Americans vote in primaries. They're going to the House floor thinking about 18% of their electorate instead of 100% of their electorate. So closed primaries coupled with gerrymandering are really, really hurting our country. They're causing gridlock on the House floor.
16: He spoke on CBS's Face the Nation. It's the last hurrah for Republican Senator Bill Cassidy. Primary voters in Louisiana effectively denied him a third term yesterday.
27: Cassidy had the power of President Trump's endorsement working against him and for challenger Julia Letlow, a Trump loyalist in the House.
28: God bless President Trump.
27: She goes to a runoff against Louisiana's treasurer, John Fleming. Cassidy earned Trump's ire by voting to remove him from office over the insurrection at the Capitol. He was gracious toward his opponents.
29: I congratulated them both.
27: Allowing himself a pointed reference to democracy.
29: Sometimes it doesn't turn out the way you want it to, but you don't pout, you don't whine, you don't claim that election was stolen.
27: Michael Toscano, CBS News.
16: It's been tough getting into New York City this weekend. Employees of the Long Island Railroad are on strike. CBS News New York reporter John Diaz is at Penn Station.
30: The MTA says it has activated its contingency plan, which includes recommended subway stations as passenger drop-off points to get into the city. But if you don't have a ride, there will be limited free shuttle buses from several Long Island train stations to subway connections in Queens. You got Bayshore, Hicksville, Mineola, and Lakeview. Those will be going to Howard Beach JFK Airport, then Ronkonkoma and Huntington to Jamaica 179th Street.
16: This is CBS News.
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4: I'm Kyle Nash. I have two people were hurt in a shooting Saturday night in Northeast Durham. Police say officers responded to Hoover Road near Angier Avenue just before 8:30 p.m. and found a woman suffering from a gunshot wound and a man injured by flying glass. Both victims were taken to the hospital with non-life-threatening injuries. Investigators have not released additional details and are asking anyone with information to contact Crime Stoppers. On Saturday, the Lumbee Indian Tribe hosted a ceremony on the campus of UNC Pembroke in Robinson County to celebrate receiving federal recognition. Senator Tom Tillis was the featured speaker. Tillis introduced the bill for federal recognition last year and received bipartisan support.
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20: With reporting from around the world, it's time for Eye on Travel with America's number one frontline travel news journalist, Peter Greenberg. And now, the man who travels over 400,000 miles each year, Peter Greenberg.
0: Peter Greenberg back with you as Eye on Travel continues. Of course, if you're just joining us, I hope you're having a great weekend where you happen to be. Let me tell you where we happen to be. Get out those maps, boys and girls. 35 degrees, 41 minutes north, 105 degrees, 56 minutes west. We're in Santa Fe, New Mexico at the Inn at Laredo, an amazing hotel right here which fits perfectly into the architecture of the entire city. We'll talk about that a little bit later. Of course, you can always reach me. You know the drill. Email me, peter at petergreenberg.com with your name, phone number, question or problem. We will solve it right here on the air. Checking in with my next guest, as I like to do from time to time, because travel is news and he's news. He's our good pal, Dennis Tasier, who flies 737s for a living for American Airlines. Dennis, lots of things to catch up with you on. The first and foremost is, let's go back to the terrible collision between the Army helicopter and the American flight over Reagan. We all know now, thanks to the NTSB hearings, which were quite detailed, what happened. We all know why it happened. We all know the problems that were the underlying problems as well as the catalytic problems. But here we are, what, year and a half later, and there's a proposed rule, because it was disclosed in the hearings, how many near misses there were between commercial aircraft and helicopters over Reagan over a period of 10 years that the FAA, they compiled them, but they never did anything about it. So the new rules right now are supposedly separating the airspace and making sure that helicopters just can't cross over Reagan airspace, which military helicopters were doing for years. Have they instituted the new rules yet?
3: Well, there you go. The pain still sits in our hearts, souls, and on our minds from that tragedy. And while I'm a pilot for American Airlines, captain on 737, I do speak on behalf of the pilot union, the Allied Pilots Association for the mainline pilots. And the tragedy happened under our umbrella with the PSA, our brothers and sisters there, and all those passengers. Excuse my melancholy, because it brings it right back home. But it equally as important as never forgetting that is, how do we make this a never again moment? And when we heard that the FAA, who had lectured us many times when we asked for corrections to various safety issues that we saw right before us, said, well, hang on, Captain Tager, we're going to follow the data. When we follow the data, we'll make a decision. Well, guess what? We found out they had the data. They had these incidents on record, and they took no action in a very condensed airspace that was just ripe for one or two errors to add up together to become a human tragedy. So you hear the energy in my voice is because of the anger of the dismissal we got from the FAA of, don't worry, your pretty little head, we got this. And we learned with this disclosure that they didn't have it, or if they had it, they just chose to ignore it, or worse, they were just not paying attention at all. So going forward to where we are today, regardless of your political preferences, the bottom line is Secretary Duffy has taken on a leadership role in action. He immediately, or near immediately, shut down all the helicopter traffic after the tragedy and has taken on various steps outside of DCA to take action, not just give us really well-worded speeches, but to actually take the action and back brief us on why he took it. So we're standing with him on that, and we're looking for improvements in that area. There's legislation out there. I know there's a battle between military input of still wanting to have some type of cloaked operations there, and I may be overstating that term, cloaked, but we've got to make sure that the national interest when it comes to civil aviation are not smothered by military interest in that area. So,
0: you know, Dennis, I want to put this in some perspective. Anybody who's flown into or out of Reagan, and I'm not talking just about pilots, but passengers as well, just look out the window, you're already flying in restricted airspace. When you take your flight, when you take your 737 off from Reagan, you can't exactly turn right or left. You got to get out of there, because otherwise you're going to be flying right over the White House.
3: That's it. There's prohibited airspace there. So coming into land, going to the south, or going up north, you have that. It's a very, it's funny, even on a clear, sunny day, that airspace is at a high level of attention, let's call it that, because you know the stakes are very high if you violate any of that space for security, let alone the compacted airspace of having that important traffic flow into our nation's capital. You've got to be on your A game, and the field has to be of an A game structure. The rules, the backups, the trapping of error should one thing not work. And that's what this business is about. You've been in it for decades covering it. I've been in it for 30 plus years. It's not about perfect flights. It's about maintaining a system that traps the errors when they happen. And many of them are small, but when they add up, they can lead to tragedy. So we like what we're seeing in D.C. We like where the leadership is talking, not just talking, excuse me, the action. And they're doing it at other airspace. So we're going to go with that momentum and never, ever forget, and never, ever again.
0: You know, when the NTSB investigates an accident, they're looking for the probable cause. But at the same time, as you say, Dennis, they're looking to make sure that they can implement changes and solutions to make sure it never happens again. Time and time again in the past, the FAA has slow walked those changes. They didn't move quickly enough. But I think this one was a high enough visibility incident, as tragic as it was, to force the FAA to do something that it wasn't necessarily in their nature to do. And even now, as you and I speak, they're being heavily lobbied by the Pentagon, not necessarily to implement the rules that they want to implement.
3: That's true. And, you know, that happened right when the administration changed, and within days in office, Secretary Duffy had to handle this tragedy. So, you know, back in the day when an event happened, you know, all of us are of no political party when it comes to this. It's about, you know, anybody on my airplane, I don't care what party they're in, it's about their safety. So what we've seen is a redirection and a focus on that. You know, Captain Sullenberger has said it in testimony, and boy, this is just so on target. He said, you've got to investigate accidents before they happen. That's how you keep safety, the safety margin maintained, not wait for something to happen and react. And lately we've been reacting to a few things. They've been proactive out of San Francisco, taking away those visual approaches close together. It was just something waiting to happen, and now we're not doing it. So safety above all else, and that seems to be the moral cause, and as it should be.
0: I mean, I can't tell you how many times I'm landing in San Francisco, depending on which runway they chose. I'm either looking out the right side, if I'm sitting on the right side, or on the left side, and I see another plane lined up right with us to my right or to my left, because they had the parallel runway approach. That's now not going to be used, correct?
3: Correct. And that's because the space between those runways, you have lots of airports with parallel runways, but that space was much below the required amount, so they got a waiver on it and special procedures. Well, those procedures, you know, you make one mistake.

0: and uncertainty. So we've got to have, you got an A game, make it a double A game. And I'm not talking baseball. I'm talking just the top of the top.
1: We're talking to Dennis Tager, Boeing 737 pilot for American Airlines. When we come back in our third hour, Dennis is going to come back and join me to talk about what happened at LaGuardia and the lessons learned there as well. Back with more Eye on Travel from Santa Fe, New Mexico, with our good pal, the author and historian Hampton Sides, when we return right after this.
2: Your flight might be late, but we're on time. Eye on Travel will be right back.
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0: The Inn and Spa at Loreto here in Santa Fe, New Mexico. And of course, you know the drill. 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Founded back in 1939, they've been supporting lost, stray, and injured animals ever since then, and they rely on volunteers to provide the highest quality of care and to find these animals homes, of course. They have many different volunteer roles that you can do, but here's the warning I have to give you. If you're going to go there and hang out with the animals, there's a reasonably good chance you're taking one home, and there's nothing wrong with that. But by the way, who better to give you the best tour of Santa Fe than the people you just helped out who live here? If you want more information, that's easy. It's sfhumanesociety.org, or go right to our website, petergreenberg.com, for the comprehensive list on a global scale. My next guest, I'm happy to have him on the show because I've been reading him for years. I'm going to tell him the book that I read that I like the best too in a second. But talk about a celebrated historian and author. He's written, I mean, and I can almost call you a Santa Fe native because you've lived here for over 30 years. But he does great historical nonfiction, everything from Blood and Thunder, Hellhound on His Trail, In the Kingdom of Ice, I love that one, On Desperate Ground, and The Wide, Wide Sea, Imperial Ambition. But the one that I remember is The Fateful Final Voyage of Captain James Cook. Mm-hmm. That one just blew me away. And his name? Hampton Sides. Mr. Sides, welcome.
1: Great to be with you.
0: So I said in the introduction, you're almost a Santa Fe native because you've been here for 30 years.
1: Yeah, I mean, there are people here who would say that's not true. You have to be here like 300 years, you know, many generations back, because this is an old town with really deep roots. But we'll take it. Yeah, I like to think of myself almost as a Santa Fe native now.
0: What brought you here?
1: Well, I was working for a magazine called Outside Magazine that was...
0: Oh, I know Outside Magazine.
1: You know it. Well, it moved here in the 90s, or 94, I guess it was.
0: I remember that. Outside used to be based in San Francisco, I believe.
1: It was started by Jan Winter in San Francisco. It moved to Chicago.
0: Yeah.
1: And that's where I came aboard, and they were making this great adventure out here to the Wild West to put out a national magazine in little old Santa Fe, and I said, I want to be a part of that adventure. But we moved on from there. You know, I've started writing these books, and we decided to stay and make our home here, raise our boys here. So we love this place. It's just so unique. There's so few places in this country like this, and we're not going anywhere.
0: You say it's unique. Explain.
1: Well, it's a combination of the climate. We are very high altitudes, over 7,000 feet.
0: It's a dry heat.
1: It is a dry heat. 2,000 feet higher than Denver, which likes to think it's a, you know, the mile high city. We're higher. We are drier. It is this kind of unique, semi-arid mountain climate, at the very southern end of the Rockies. And it's, you know, it's not for everybody. I think maybe it's a little dusty and dirty for some people who want a tidier place. It's got also a very dusty and dirty and messy history of Native American, Hispanic, and Anglo cultures kind of all swirling around each other trying to make sense of this place.
0: Which you've written about.
1: I've written about, particularly in that book that you mentioned, Blood and Thunder. But, yeah, it's a, you know, sometimes we get along. Often we get along, but we sometimes haven't in our past. But what I think is cool about Santa Fe is that it's maybe the closest thing we have in this country to an expat community that's actually in the United States. It feels like an expat community. You know, like people who are drawn here, who move here, tend to be, bohemians or sort of people who are cutting across the grain of quote-unquote normal society. A lot of artists, a lot of writers, a lot of chefs. We do have some amazing restaurants here. And just, you know, people who are trying to do something different and kind of working on a different wavelength.
0: You know, when I first came, I was a correspondent for Newsweek for many years, and I first came to Santa Fe and Albuquerque on assignment. So it was a brave new world for me because I'm, you know, west of the Hudson River.
1: Yeah.
0: And I remember landing at the Albuquerque airport, and it was the only airport I'd ever seen. This is the old airport, of course, that reminded me that I was in a train station. I mean, it just looked like a train station. It had the long wooden benches and the long alleyways. And then I got to Santa Fe, and I'd never seen so much turquoise in my life. Every store was selling. And of course, I bought a ring. I bought a medallion, because that's what you do, right?
1: Yeah, you've got to do it.
0: Without understanding the history of it.
1: Mm-hmm.
0: And of course, in later years, I learned to appreciate that. But you mentioned artists. You mentioned chefs. When I first came here, the definition of sautéed was deep fried. You know, there wasn't that cuisine. You've had a gastronomic explosion here.
1: Yeah. Yeah, we have. Those are some other attributes, I guess, that, you know, people know now internationally that Santa Fe has this sort of culinary tradition. Of course, it involves chilies. And it's not Mexican. You know, New Mexican fare is slightly different from what we traditionally think of Mexican or Tex-Mex. It's generally smothered in green chili or red. I prefer red, although I started out as a green.
0: Okay, can I ask the chili question?
1: Yeah.
0: Okay. I don't take anybody at their word in Santa Fe when they tell me it's not hot.
1: Okay, so that's probably smart.
0: I had to learn that, of course.
1: The red usually is milder than the green. That's not always the case, but when people get in fist fights over this stuff, you know, how you're supposed to eat your chili rellenos or how much, we've been a green family and somehow we turned it into a red family. The other thing is, of course, our architectural style that we have here, which, it's a little fanatical. There is like the sort of aesthetic police here who you have to build in a certain style, this Pueblo revival style that we have. There are very few variations on that theme. You know, you got these vigas, you got these, kiva fireplaces, you've got, stucco. It's hearkening back to a real tradition that goes all the way back to the Pueblo Indians of Taos and elsewhere, who built in this style with mud slathered over everything. They didn't have true lumber. They didn't have metal. They didn't have nails. So they learned to build, and then the Spanish picked up on that tradition and carried it farther. And we have this style, which is everything from, you know, to these traditional old buildings that are 100, 200, 300 years old, but we also have like Adobe McDonald's, you know, Adobe.
0: Did you have to say that?
1: Yeah, I'm sorry, but everything has to be in that style or you basically get arrested. that style doesn't work. It's one of those few places that
0: has. Should I order a McChili?
1: Yeah, you could. I probably could. Yeah. I don't know. I assume they actually have green chili at McDonald's here. That I'm not a frequenter of that place.
0: Oh, I understand.
1: We have too many real restaurants and good restaurants in this town. But
0: when you talk about the architecture,
1: yeah.
0: The nice thing is no high rises.
1: No high rises. We have height restrictions, very, very serious color restrictions, so that when you climb one of these mountains or these foothills around town, look down on the town, it all blends in. You would not believe that there's a city of nearly 100,000 people here, because it all makes sense, cumulative, or, you know, like you might, as the owner of a house, say, I want to paint my house blue, but you see the wisdom of it when you kind of look back from a distance at the town and realize it all sort of fits into the landscape in a beautiful way.
0: Is there a blue house in Santa Fe?
1: There was a red one recently that got cited, you know, got a citation, and the aesthetic police will come to your house, knock on your door, and make you change the color of your house. So don't even think about blue. That would just be a travesty.
0: I get it. And how much turquoise do you own?
1: I don't own a lot. I have noticed that people, when they get older, tend to buy more and more turquoise. And there's these little old ladies from Texas who come here every year.
0: And they've got it on every finger.
1: Yeah, and around their neck so much that they can barely stand up straight, going to the Indian market or one of the other markets that we have during the summer. Yeah, I love the turquoise.
0: Me
1: I love
0: too.
1: I love the jewelry. Much of it here is truly made by local tribes, you know, whether Navajo, Hopi, the Pueblo Indians, and it's the real deal. You know, it's true art, and people like to wear it.
0: And it has a story. We're talking to Hampton Sides, a historian and author, and the author of a couple of my favorite books, including 2024's Wide, Wide Sea, which was named one of the 10 best books by the New York Times. Not a bad deal. Stick with us for a second. We'll be back with more from Santa Fe right after this.
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2: 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Now, here's Peter.
0: And we're back. Peter Greenberg talking with Hampton Sides. You know, I mentioned your book, Wide, Wide Sea. Explain the whole concept of that book.
1: Well, living here in the desert of the Southwest, I do long for certain things. There are certain things we don't have here.
0: And like one of them the ocean,
1: is,
0: perhaps?
1: One of them is water.
0: Yeah.
1: You know, the ocean. And I've been fascinated by Captain James Cook and his travels around the world. Three incredible voyages for years and years and years, but I couldn't really figure out how to... You know, as an American writer with an American publisher, an American audience for the most part, how do you write about a British captain? And then I realized that his third voyage around the world, his final voyage, much of the action takes place in current-day United States, basically right. Off the coast of Oregon, Washington, Alaska.
0: And people don't think of him there.
1: Yeah, right. And then, but along the way, he also, quote-unquote, discovered... certainly the first European discoverer of the Hawaiian Islands, where a lot of the action takes place, including his very graphic, I guess I'm giving it away, spoiler alert, but people already know this, he dies. And he dies a very graphic violent death on the Big Island.
0: Where?
1: Big Island, Kona Coast.
0: That's right.
1: Of Hawaii. You've probably been there. You've been everywhere, right?
0: I've definitely been there many times, yes. But his story is a remarkable story, considering before that ever happened, how he got there, how he navigated. It's truly, it's a remarkable story.
1: No matter what you think of him and his, if you know his, the imperialism, the colonialism that sort of fueled these voyages, he was truly one of the great explorers of all time. Certainly, I would argue, by many metrics, the greatest nautical explorer of all time. And, you know, he had three of these voyages, each one equally ambitious and consequential. But the third one is the focus of my book. And it kept me away from beautiful Santa Fe for about 4 years, traveling all over the world. But now I'm back home.
0: Let me guess, you did the Cook Islands too?
1: All over, yes. Which they're probably going to change their name.
0: You know,
1: there's a movement to change the name because... there were Polynesian inhabitants there long before Cook, and they just don't really want the old white dude with the tricorn hat, naming the place. By the way, he didn't name them the Cook Islands. That was other people who named them after him.
0: But bottom line is, it's a remarkable story of navigation, perseverance, and discovery.
1: It is. It is, and also a violent and interesting. I mean, it becomes a murder story in the end, almost like how he was taken out, why it all happened, kind of all the different kind of little factors that led to his tragic and violent end.
0: And when you write about New Mexico, as in Blood and Thunder, what's the message there?
1: Well, I mean, it's messy. History's messy. This is a very, very complicated place. The real thrust of that book is how did this western third of the United States, but particularly the desert Southwest, become part of the continental United States of America in one generation? And I follow the easiest way I found to tell that story was through the twists and turns of a very interesting, conflicted, and somewhat complicated frontiersman named Kit Carson.
0: Never heard of him.
1: A lot of people have heard of him, but they don't really know what he did or whether he was a fictitious or a real person.
0: He existed.
1: He lived most of his life right here in New Mexico, not so much in Santa Fe, but up in Taos. And he Captain Cook, he traveled all over the place, leading all kinds of expeditions all over the American West. He was an explorer. He had like nine lives. He was a soldier. He was a Indian agent. He was a transcontinental courier. He ultimately was a brigadier general near the end of his life. So I use his life as a kind of a through line to tell this bigger story of manifest destiny and kind of how we got all this terrain from Mexico or from the native tribes who were here, and how did that all happen so quickly in the 1840s, 50s, and 60s?
0: Especially the words manifest destiny.
1: Yeah.
0: Because, I mean, that's how so much of America became America.
1: Yeah. And particularly this one president, Polk, James K. Polk, who looked westward and he's like, I want all of that over there. I want Oregon, Washington, what we now call California, New Mexico, Texas, let's just get it all. And he got it in one term, basically. It was the biggest land.
0: And considering communication in those days, considering how slow things moved, that's unbelievable.
1: It was an unbelievable, I guess you'd say, achievement. I mean, it was a dark story, too. I mean, it was a land grab. It was the time was ripe. There were other European countries who were interested in some of the same lands. It was like, all right, we're just going to go grab it. And that's what happened. And then that's really what the thrust of the book is my book, Blood and Thunder, is just how did this all become a part of America? And what about the people who are already living here? What do they think of it? The Spanish have been here. That's another part of the story of Santa Fe is people don't realize that they've been here longer than, like the Mayflower people, the original, pilgrims. They've been here and their civilization here all along the Rio Grande.
0: And that's the missionaries,
1: goes
0: too.
1: Goes way back. Yeah, missionaries, the friars, the early expeditions like Coronado, go way back, and many people in New England don't don't realize that there was this other European culture that...
0: Yeah, you could have your Plymouth Rock, but we have Santa Fe.
1: Exactly, exactly.
0: Hampton Sides, historian and author of one of my favorite books, The Wide, Wide Sea. You should check it out. Even though it has nothing to do with Santa Fe, it will tell you about exploration that does have something to do with Santa Fe. Back with more as Eye on Travel continues from Santa Fe right after this.
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1: Peter Greenberg back with you as Eye on Travel continues from the Inn and Spa at Loreto, right here in Santa Fe, New Mexico. Of course, you can always reach me. By now, you know the drill. Just email me, peter@petergreenberg.com, with your name, phone number, question or problem. We will solve it right here on the air. My next guest, I think I can admit to knowing him for about 30 years. I first met him. He's laughing already. I first met him when he basically, you know, found an amazing boutique hotel in San Francisco. Then he became one of the mentors to a couple of guys who founded something called Airbnb. And then he got smart because he figured something else out. He figured something out on the future of work and the competitive advantages of a multi-generational workplace, and became a thought leader in the area. And where did he choose to come? Santa Fe.
2: Yep.
1: And bottom line is, his name is Chip Conley. And what did he found? Something called MEA, which stands for Modern Elder Academy. Chip, welcome back to the show. It's been a long time. Happy to have you back.
2: Peter, it's always fun to talk to you.
1: You know, when I think about Santa Fe in particular, a lot of people say, oh, they want to come here to breathe. They want the wide open spaces. Well, you took that one level beyond that, because now they're coming to think. and what a great think tank it is. But would you call MEA a think tank?
2: You know, MEA is the world's first midlife wisdom school dedicated to helping people, often in their 40s, 50s, 60s, and sometimes beyond, to reimagine the second half of their adult life. And so, as such, if you're going to reimagine the second half of your life, you want to have a wide open space. We have a 4-square-mile, 2,600-acre horse ranch, where we do these retreats, where people come and explore, who am I now and what's next for me.
1: So basically, you're a midlife crisis emergency center.
2: Well, we call it the midlife chrysalis, Peter, because the in-between stage from caterpillar to butterfly is the chrysalis, and on the other side of that, it's not terror and death. It's actually an opening up, and people actually often feel better after age 50.
1: And, you know, we're living longer now. Medical research is allowing for that. The average lifespan of an American adult has grown, and I won't say rapidly, but grown consistently over the last 20 years. And the idea that people just retire at 65 doesn't cut it for me.
2: It certainly doesn't cut it for you. How old are you, Peter?
1: Oh, you're going to ask me this on the air? Are you going to ask me this on the air? I believe in full transparency. I'm 76.
2: Exactly. So you didn't, you know, for you, the speed limit is not 65. you're continuing on. And for a growing number of Americans, by choice or necessity, they are choosing to start new careers or go back to get a master's or enjoy being a grandparent or, you know, taking a year sabbatical. And people are doing this more and more because they know they're going to live longer. And there are certain things. One of my favorite questions in the MEA world, Modern Elder Academy world, is this following question. 10 years from now, what will you regret if you don't learn it or do it now?
1: Oh, I have an answer for that right now.
2: Yeah, go for it.
1: Yeah. I regret telling you how old I was.
2: No, you don't. No, you don't. Listen, you are very transparent. The thing I love about you, Peter, is you're just real. And that's why you're still doing what you're doing, because you're real good as well. You're very good at what you do.
1: Well, thank you. You can stay on the show just for saying that. But bottom line is, when people are making these decisions, and they are life-changing decisions, they have to be thought out, and that's where you guys come in.
2: Yeah, we come in. You know, what I learned from my experience at Airbnb, I sold my boutique hotel company at age 50. I had a couple years to figure out what was next. I then joined Airbnb for 7.5 years. And I guess what I learned during my 50s is I had a lot to offer. I had a lot of wisdom. I wouldn't have called it wisdom because, you know, I don't know, maybe my ego, I would have been too cautious about calling it wisdom. But what I realized is that I had a lot to offer, and I had a lot of curiosity too. And the reason that the founders of Airbnb called me their modern elder was because they said I was as curious as I am wise. And that describes you as well, Peter. To be curious and wise, the alchemy of curiosity and wisdom, that is what we hope to be as we get older, and that's part of what we help people to do.
1: And you know something? And you know something? If you take that combination of curiosity and wisdom, then your goals are almost limitless.
2: Yeah, no, they are. And the truth is, with more and more people living till 90s and 100s, and we've had people like Dan Buettner on our faculty from Blue Zones and all kinds of other famous, you know, speakers, writers, and thought leaders. What we really are helping people to see is that there's our first adulthood that goes from about 18 to 50. And then there's
1: Can you hold on to that thought for just a second, Chip? We're going to
2: get
1: a quick break. And when we come back, more with me and Chip Conley about all the levels at the Modern Elder Academy right here in Santa Fe. Back right after this.
0: Your flight might be late, but we're on time. Eye on Travel will be right back.
3: You know, sometimes people think, oh, you do everything. Oh, you must be so strong. That don't mean the load ain't heavy. I'm going to tell you that right now. And I thought I couldn't handle my own retirement.
4: Yep.
3: I'm just going to be honest because I'm a woman. But the truth is that anybody can call you and anybody can sit down and say, here are my finances. I need to set them up.
4: I see a lot of people that just want to get their arms around what's going on.
3: Yeah.
4: And so a lot of times one of the two spouses handles that. I think both spouses need to know what's going on in their retirement accounts, especially, but every account. And you need to learn. And don't just ask your spouse. 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We spend a lot of time with folks like this, especially divorcees or whatever, so getting them right back on track. And so, folks, if you'd like your own total retirement plan, we'll put a plan together for you, no cost or obligation, even if you're a single spouse.
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1: Peter Greenberg back with you along with Chip Conley here in Santa Fe, New Mexico. Chip being the founder of the Modern Elder Academy. Right before the break, Chip, we were talking about the different levels that you go through. So remind me of that again.
2: Yeah, so there's a first adulthood that goes from about 18 to 50-ish. And the average age of the person who comes to MEA is mid-50s, 54, 55. What's happening in that second adulthood that goes from 50 or 55 till when you die is an opportunity to let go of the success script that your parents may have handed you, or all of the obligations of being a sandwich generation person taking care of parents and kids, or all of a sudden you're an empty nester, all of a sudden you're divorced, all of a sudden you have decided you're going to do a major career shift. But we don't really have schools for this. And so, you know, the Modern Elder Academy, MEA, is the world's first midlife wisdom school dedicated to helping people to ask these bigger and deeper questions in a cohort of like about 20 people. And it's been fun. I'm loving it. I'm loving being an educator.
1: And of course, there's a travel component as well.
2: Well, there's a travel component, which is important because we have campuses both in Santa Fe, New Mexico, but also on the beach in Baja in Mexico. And the idea of going on a pilgrimage, we chose not to be in Sonoma or Hudson Valley or Ojai because we didn't want to just be a commuter school for a metropolitan market. The idea of being on a pilgrimage, and Santa Fe is a place that has a long history of appreciating elders and appreciating wisdom and appreciating seekers and people who are interested in exploring, you know, opening the aperture of their life. And it's a place where nature is so prevalent and the big sky allows you to think big thoughts. It's also a place that has just a beautiful history of of teachers. So we have a lot of amazing teachers. They're based in Santa Fe, who come out to our ranch, which is just 25 minutes outside of town, to actually teach with us.
1: And it's interactive.
2: It's very interactive. And the thing that's really interesting is being open to new experiences is one of the most important variables for living a longer, healthier life, as is investing in social relationships. And when, you know, you could go to a therapist or a coach or talk to your best friend about it, but when you're doing it with a group of other people who are going through this experience, a workshop with you, you're actually building new collaborative relationships, friendships that may last a lifetime. I got an email today from a group from 8 years ago, and we opened 8 years ago. And this is a group that actually 8 years ago came together when we were first opening. And they're still doing a Zoom call every month. And they are helping support each other as people are going through all kinds of transitions, because we go through a lot of transitions in midlife and beyond.
1: You know what I do with some of my friends, and tell me if this makes any sense to you, Chip. If somebody who's going through this confused moment of identity crisis and where they want to take their next life to be, I ask them this question. I said, if you had a free day tomorrow, and what I mean by a free day, I mean no obligations whatsoever, no social obligations, no family obligations, no relationship obligations, no work obligations, a completely free day, how would you spend that day in a way that you could pursue your creative passions? So you can't just say, I want to relax, or you know, seriously, what, you know, if you had a free day, what would you do tomorrow?
2: Well, that's so funny you say that.
1: Yeah.
2: Go ahead.
1: No, and it's amazing what comes out of their mouth, because the first thing that comes out is like, oh, I want to go, I want to go hike. And I go, that's it? And then all of a sudden, hiking becomes it's a co-equal with something else. I want to go hike to something, or I want to go hike and do something when I get there. And next thing you know, they're building their own definitional identity that they never thought about before we started.
2: Well, this is what, Peter, this is why we need in midlife, you know, to be able to create space for the opportunity for new ideas to come in. I'm taking next February off the whole month. I'm getting rid of my phone. I'm going to have a burner phone so no one can get a hold of me except for a couple of friends. I'm going to get rid of my laptop, and I'm going to have an iPad, and I'm just going to write. And I'm spending a whole month. I call it the month I died. It's like I'm going to do social eulogies with my closest friends the two or three nights before I do this. With me, a social eulogy means we actually will say to each other what we would say at our funeral. And why not? You know, why do we have to wait till our funeral to hear that? And I'm going to take that time to just do exactly what you just said. I'm going to wake up the first morning and say, who am I and where do I want to be and what do I want to do? And, I might go to the Camino, the Santiago, something I've always wanted to do, but I'm not going to plan ahead. I might go to Tierra del Fuego down in the southern tip of South America. I don't know where I'm going to go, but you have to create the space for something magical to emerge.
1: And, of course, as I always tell everybody, and it's amazing to me how many people don't, is that, do you own an atlas? And 85% of the people I talk to say no. I said, wait a second. You don't have to buy the $200 coffee table version. Go get the $15 pocketbook, put it on your bedside table, and every night before you go to bed, open it to a page at random and surprise yourself. Learn something. Yeah. And then attach that to whatever crisis you're going through. You might be surprised.
2: Yeah, beautiful.
1: I mean, you know what? So I'll see you. I can make the announcement now that you will be in Tierra del Fuego.
2: I don't know if I'll be there or I'll be on the Camino. I'll probably more likely be on the Camino. Although that time of year, in February being in the south end of, it's not a bad time to be in South America.
1: Chip Conley, the founder of the Modern Elder Academy, MEA, right here in Santa Fe, also in Baja, California. Chip, always a pleasure to have you on. That music means we're out of time for this hour, but we have a whole lot more coming as we return to the Inn and Spot Laredo right here in Santa Fe, New Mexico, as Eye on Travel continues, with or without life changes, right after this.
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10: I'm Christopher Cruz in Washington. A new CBS News poll finds a majority of Americans are pessimistic about the economy. Here's CBS News Director of Elections and Surveys, Anthony Salvanto.
11: What do you think the president's policies are doing to the economy in the short term and the long term? In the short term, you get big numbers who say they're making the economy worse. So that's what's right in front of folks. But there also isn't that much more optimism about what happens for the long term.
10: A drone strike has caused a fire outside a nuclear power plant in the United Arab Emirates that provides 20% of that country's energy. The BBC's Maura Alderson.
12: Abu Dhabi says a fire has broken out at a nuclear power plant in the Al Dhafra region following a drone strike. The drone hit an electrical generator outside the inner perimeter of the Baraka nuclear power plant. The authorities say the safety of the facility is not affected, but there are no reported injuries.
10: Authorities say there was no radiological release. Will President Trump approve a potential $14 billion U.S. arms sale to Taiwan? He said he intends to use it as a negotiating chip with China, which claims Taiwan as its territory. On CBS's Face the Nation, Taiwan's ambassador to the U.S., Alexander Yu.
13: Actually, it makes more sense for the United States to sell us the armor so we can defend ourselves, and so you don't have to send your army 9,500 miles away to defend us.
10: Louisiana Republican Senator Bill Cassidy has lost his primary race. He was hoping for a third term. He spoke to supporters last night.
14: Our country is not about one individual. Yeah. It is about the welfare of all Americans, and it is about our Constitution. Yeah.
10: It's been an awful mess getting into and out of New York City this weekend, and if a strike by employees of the Long Island Railroad lasts into tomorrow, it's going to be a nightmare. CBS News New York reporter John Diaz is at Penn Station.
15: While it has caused a mess for people heading to weekend events, as we inch closer to Monday, well, concerns for weekday commuters, well, those are now growing. This is the busiest commuter rail system in North America. Roughly 250,000 people ride the system each weekday who could be forced to find alternative routes into New York City from Long Island suburbs.
10: Michael has moonwalked back into first place. Studio estimates say Michael is once again the most popular movie in North American theaters. It sold $26 million in tickets in its fourth weekend of release. Overall, it's raked in $704 million worldwide. This is CBS News.
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19: I'm Cal Nash. The Lummi Tribe of North Carolina is now officially recognized federally. On Saturday, a celebration to honor the recognition was held on the campus of UNC Pembroke. As part of the act, Lummi Tribe members are eligible for federal services and benefits. Senator Tom Tillis delivered a message to the Lummi Tribe. He told the crowd to look past their differences and unify.
20: Make me proud by creating a story here that's unlike anyone that's ever followed recognition. One that provides economic opportunities unlike anything children born in this Lummi Nation have ever been able to experience before.
19: Police are searching for suspects after shots were fired just after midnight Sunday in a southeast Raleigh neighborhood. Officers responded to shots fired at Pottenham Road, a small street near Paint Rock Lane. A spokesperson with the police said that the homes were hit in the shooting between multiple people. They say no one was reported injured and the investigation is ongoing. Your WPTF forecast this afternoon, sunny with a high near 92. Kyle Nasheim, WPTF News.
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0: With reporting from around the world, it's time for Eye on Travel with America's number one frontline travel news journalist, Peter Greenberg. And now, the man who travels over 400,000 miles each year, Peter Greenberg.
1: Peter Greenberg back with you as Eye on Travel continues. Of course, if you're just joining us, I hope you're having a great weekend wherever you happen to be. After all, it's May. Get outside, have fun. However, if you're just joining us anyway, I'm going to tell you where we are. Get out those maps, boys and girls. 35 degrees, 41 minutes north, 105 degrees, 56 minutes west. We are at the Inn at Laredo in Santa Fe, New Mexico, and having a great time here in along Route 66, the old Route 66, not the new one. There are two of them. We'll explain. But in any case, you know how to reach me. Email me, Peter at PeterGreenberg.com with your name, phone number, question, or problem. We will solve it right here on the air. And earlier in the show, we were joined by Boeing 737 American Airlines pilot Dennis Tager to talk about the lessons we've learned from the terrible midair over Reagan about a year and a half ago. But now we're going to have Dennis come back because there's another story we need to talk about. The Air Canada collision into the fire truck on the runway at LaGuardia not too long ago. Dennis, welcome back. You know, as we begin to investigate what happened there, the information that flowed in the immediate aftermath of that tragedy was fast and furious. You know, we found out information within 24 hours that really set the scene of what you and I might call an accident waiting to happen. And it was an accident waiting to happen. You know, you had not enough controllers in the tower. What frequencies were they talking on? Was the fire truck on the right frequency because they never responded to the controller telling them not to cross the runway? And then to add insult to everything, the fire truck wasn't equipped with a transponder, as many airplanes should be, that could alert an alarm system that he wasn't where he was supposed to be on the runway, having not been cleared. Did I miss anything?
2: No, you got it all right there. And as far as staffing goes, if the staffing was proper, and we need to look at the policy for staffing. So, you know, air traffic controllers are under immense pressure. There was an aircraft with an emergency, obviously, while the trucks were rolling. And, you know, LaGuardia is already a compacted airspace at night. And all it really took was just, you know, one error. You know, we talked earlier about trapping the errors. And if your operation is based on perfection, then you got a problem because it just doesn't happen no matter how well equipped you are. The good news is we just saw in the news that Secretary Duffy has mandated that those trucks will have transponders. And we were talking earlier offline and said, I thought they would have had them already.
1: Yeah.
2: What is going on? So shocking as it is, another tragedy had to happen before a fulsome review of things like this and exposure to not having that equipment happens. We just got to stop having tragedies with the right decision made afterward. We've got to, as Captain Sullenberg said, investigate accidents before they happen. And you may not get them all, but boy, oh boy, the way we're operating now in reacting to these is not the way to go at it. Secretary Duffy is doing his best to be proactive. I mean, like what we're seeing, actions before glowing words. You know, we're going to get better every day, but man, this summer is going to be a wild ride regarding how busy it's going to be. And to every pilot out there, every air traffic controller, anybody listening, just take your time. Time matters. Rushing to comply can cause problems to happen.
1: So, and one more thing.
2: We're ready, but.
1: And there's one more thing which doesn't get into your area of expertise, but you experience it and you're affected by it. So am I. So is everybody listening to the show. And that's the scheduling of flights themselves. When you have constricted airspace, you also have constricted ground space. You have limited real estate at airports like Reagan and LaGuardia, and on the bigger airports as well, depending on how many wide bodies are there at the same time. Here's my question. If you're scheduling all your flights to arrive at 8 o'clock in the morning, you know what that creates. How many times have you landed, Dennis, and they won't even let you cross a runway to be able to get to your gate, which was already occupied because of scheduling? Am I right?
2: You nailed it. You're scheduling a traffic jam. With the loads and compacting. Now, airlines across the board are recognizing that it's not good passenger relations to knowingly build a schedule that has it could have a lot of delays. You have misconnects, goes on and on. It's a bad human experience and it's bad business. Just flew the other day and had exactly that. You know, hey, we got here on time. I sure hope our gate's available. And there you go into the pad to hold. So pilots report this all the time. It's an inefficiency with fuel the way it is. Do as much as you can to conserve fuel by shutting an engine down, but it's just this non-virtuous cycle. So hopefully the airlines have learned in scheduling how to decompress these points and still maintain the service that we have to provide to our passengers who are, you know, ironically, they may not be spending more in other areas, but I just came from a conference and the spend on air travel is still there. People want to have their experience, and we cannot be the muddling effect to depress that experience if they're making it such a priority. So that's something where airlines, pilots, mechanics, and air traffic controllers can all stand together on and say, let's get this done right way, and above all else, let's get it done safely.
1: You know, when it comes to scheduling, let's put it this way. Airlines schedule to be competitive on schedule. They're not being competitive on reality. If you have a runway that can only handle 23 takeoffs in an hour, and you're scheduling 40 departures at 7 a.m., I can do the math. You can do the math. And you need airports to kind of weigh in here, not just a deregulated environment, which you can always schedule whatever you want. You need the airports to say, wait, we've exceeded our capacity. You guys have to either space this out or don't come. I mean, isn't it as simple as basic math?
2: It is. It's down to numbers, and we're pretty good at math. I think you saw that action. It happened to be in Chicago, where United and American are battling for a bigger presence because the demand is there, and it just became too much, and the FAA stepped in and said, hey, look, we're going to have you reduce some of your flights because there's only so much, you know, it's 10 pounds of airplane into a 5-pound bag. Use that slight metaphor. You can't get it done, and it doesn't reflect well on anybody. As a passenger, I know I fly and I do business elsewhere. I know there's lots of excuses people to blame. The bottom line is I paid for a product. I want to know that everybody there is pointed in the same direction to provide me a good product or a good service, so let alone safe. So we're seeing some action there, but you know what? It's a commercial interest. The companies are going to do all that they can to get out there and make the money when they can. And we have to be that impartial voice to say, hang on a minute. Let's provide the service, but you might be nibbling on the safety margin. And then it puts

0: remain understaffed. Now, the FAA is telling us they're hiring a lot of new recruits, but what they're not telling us is the high wipeout rate of new recruits. It's a tough job. So it's one thing to say we've hired 2,000 new recruits. How many are going to get through boot camp? Maybe a half, maybe 60%. And then again, who are they hiring? That's going to be a subject you and I are going to deal with on a subsequent show. But again, we're watching those numbers carefully. Dennis Tager, the Boeing 737 pilot from American and our pal, thank you again for joining us. And when we come back, we're going to take a trip around America. Two Italians decided to rediscover our country. Back with more as Eye on Travel continues from Santa Fe, New Mexico, right after this.
1: Your flight might be late, but we're on time. Eye on Travel will be right back.
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1: Peter Greenberg back with you as Eye on Travel continues from the Inn at Loreto in Santa Fe, New Mexico. And I hope you're having a great weekend where you happen to be. If you want to reach me, of course, you know the drill by now. You email me, peter at petergreenberg.com with your name, phone number, question or problem. We will solve it right here on the air. You know, this is the year that we celebrate the 250th anniversary of America. We celebrate the 100th anniversary of course, the Mother Road. Of course, we're talking about Route 66. And what a perfect time to welcome our next guest on the show. She's been living in New York since 2000, but as a journalist for more than 30 years for the leading Italian daily, Corriere della Sera, Maria Teresa Cometto has been writing all about the United States. But then she decided to do something with her husband. They took off, and they did two coast-to-coast road trips as special correspondents for the Italian Cultural Institute of New York, seriously looking at America through two pairs of very different eyes. They covered 20,000 miles in 105 days, and they wrote a book called Recovering America. I love it. It's really the discovery of the other America. Maria Teresa Cometto, welcome.
2: Thank you so much, Peter. Thank you so much for having me.
1: You know, it's one thing for me to you know, talk about New York, where I'm from. It's another thing for me to, let's say, go to Italy and look at Italy from a completely different perspective. And that's really what you did. You were the brave new world tourists from overseas covering the brave new world of America and covering so much of it in 105 days. Along the way, I'm sure you had many surprises, many discoveries, many things that we don't even know about. I'm sure that if I went to Rome, I could tell a Roman something about Rome that they didn't know, and they'd live there all their lives. And
2: yeah, you're right.
1: And what you've done in your book is you're telling us a lot we don't know about our own country. So tell us a little bit about why you did the journey, and then we'll talk about what you discovered.
2: Yes, we did the journey because it was in our bucket list. As you said, we have been here in America and in New York since 2000, so more than 25 years. And during these years, because we are very curious and we love traveling, we've been to most of the most touristic places, states, from Alaska to the Hawaii, from Florida to California, of course, Miami, San Francisco, Los Angeles, all these places. So a few years ago, in 2021, we said, okay, we want to do the coast-to-coast trip, but we want to visit places, states that usually tourists, even American tourists, do not visit. So the first trip was from New York to Oregon, visiting the northern states, states like Minnesota, North Dakota, Montana, so...
1: And by the way, Maria, most Americans have never been to North Dakota.
2: Yes, exactly. Well, there are beautiful little places like Valentine, where we found a very beautiful landscape and very welcoming and kind people living there. And the second trip was today, 2 years later, same idea, in the southern states, so stopping in places like in Alabama, in Arkansas.
1: And by the way, one of the places you stopped in Arkansas was very interesting to me, Bentonville.
2: Yes. You know, when I saw that one stop could be Bentonville, initially I thought, oh no, it's the place where Walmart was born, was founded, and who wants to see what Walmart is about in its home place. And instead, Bentonville was a real great surprise because it's a beautiful city nested in the hills, full of paths for bikes, mountain bikes, for hiking. And it has one of the best art museums in America, we discovered. And a few friends of ours who are art experts told us that the Crystal Bridges Museum, founded by one of the children of the Walmart founder, So this museum is a jewel, both for its architecture. It is a real bridge, a crystal bridge between two natural ponds, and also for the art. It focuses on American art, and it's really amazing, with a lot of work both inside the museum and outdoor in the woods. So that was a fantastic surprise. And after we went there, we were happy to see that a lot of American newspapers, and the last one was the New York Times a few days ago, they declared that Bentonville is the new cool city in America. And it's a place where it is worthwhile to spend at least a long weekend. So that was a great surprise.
1: It was. And then, of course, you even ended up in El Paso, Texas.
2: Oh, yeah. El Paso, Texas. When we went there, on one hand, it was a very hot place for the problem of immigration from the South, with a lot of immigrants, on the streets under the sun in very peaceful conditions. But on the other hand, a very strange and picturesque thing we found: the University of Texas in El Paso is built on a beautiful hill, and all the buildings are in the architecture style of Bhutan, the small country on the Himalayas, with this beautiful style developed by the monks. And the funny thing is that the campus of this university was built that way after a fire destroyed all the campus. And the wife of the dean of the university got very in love with the National Geographic issue about the Bhutan country, and she decided to rebuild the whole campus in that style. even the football stadium is built in that way.
1: Amazing. So let me ask, of all the places that you went, 20,000 miles in 105 days, what was the one destination, maybe there were more than one, but one that was the biggest surprise to you?
2: Oh, apart from Bentonville that we mentioned already, we loved a lot the Upper Peninsula of Michigan, where you find the landscapes and the places that inspired Hemingway for his first short stories, and that's really beautiful. And along the shore of the Upper Peninsula, we loved the Mackinac Island, that for sure you know, but it's not so famous. So this island, the Mackinac Island, is the only place in America where there are no cars, where there is no vehicle with a motor, because it was already more than 100 years ago,
1: sure,
2: a natural paradise, with a lot of many tourists going there. And so when the first automobile arrived on the island, all the horses and all the people, 500 horses and 500 people, got really scared, panicked. And the people understood that it could be the end of the island as a paradise, a touristic paradise. So they voted a law prohibiting all motor vehicles to access the island. So even now, when you go there, everything, including taxis and all kinds of transportation, is by horses.
1: Yes, but the one thing I have to warn you about, which I'm sure you saw when you got there, about every 18 feet in the town, there's another store selling fudge.
2: Oh, Okay.
1: You can't miss it, trust me. You can't miss it.
2: Yeah.
1: But the nice thing is you take the ferry boat there, and when you get off, it's bicycle and horse and buggy, and it's really a throwback and a wonderful place to visit. The name of the book, Recovering America, and the author, Maria Teresa Cometo, thank you so much for joining us. And, of course, the timing couldn't be better for a book celebrating the 250th birthday of America than for your awakening as you discovered America with your husband. Thanks again.
2: Thank you, Peter.
1: And when we come back, more as Ion Travel continues from New Mexico right after this.
0: Have a travel question or problem? Just email Peter at peter@petergreenberg.com and we'll solve it on the air.
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1: Peter Greenberg back with you as Ion Travel continues from Loreto Inn and Spa here in Santa Fe, New Mexico. Of course, you can always reach me. You know the drill. 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We'll solve it right here on the air. From my very first days coming here, I was all of 21 years old, working for Newsweek. I was amazed by, at that time, how much I didn't know and how much my counterparts in journalism didn't know about the Indian impact here in New Mexico. You could run around Santa Fe and see all the jewelry stores and the art galleries, but it didn't tell the story. And then I went to Gallup. Then I saw a completely different story. I started to learn and learn a lot. And my next guest knows a lot about that because she's from the Indian Arts Research Center right here in Santa Fe. Paloma Lopez, thank you for joining us.
11: Thank you for having me.
1: And you grew up in Gallup.
11: I did indeed, yeah.
1: So you know what I'm talking about.
11: I do know what you're talking about.
1: Right. I mean, there's Gallup and Four Corners, and it's to me, it was such a brave new world. I was just shocked by seeing a world that I knew nothing about. My exposure to American Indian history was cowboys and Indians on television shows. I mean, honestly, I admit to that. And so it was a true learning experience with great storytellers. And that's what you guys are all about.
11: That is what we're about. We are about telling stories at the Indian Arts Research Center.
1: What is in the Indian Arts Research Center?
11: That's a great question. So the Indian Arts Research Center is a division of the School for Advanced Research, which is located here in Santa Fe, traditional Tewa lands. And we are a research collection. So like a museum, we have a large collection of arts and material objects, over 12,000 pieces in our collection.
1: And growing.
11: And growing slowly. We don't have that much space. But unlike a museum, we don't have any space to exhibit ourselves, but we bring people right into the collection space. So we have visitors come into the space to do research, artists, academics, the general public. We also always make time for our community members to come in to visit pieces by their family members, mothers, grandmothers, great-grandmothers. We have school children come in, adult learners, so a lot of people come into the space to learn.
1: And of course, if we're talking about the Indian community, we're talking about the Hopi, the Apache, the Navajo, and there are three Apache tribes.
11: Correct, and then also all of the pueblos that are here in New Mexico. So there are 19 pueblos here in New Mexico, and then Isla del Sur, which is down in Texas, and then the Hopi Tewa community that you mentioned out in Arizona. So that is sort of the primary audience that we're talking about here.
1: Now, since you're doing all the research, what's been some of the later revelations, if you will, about their evolution and their ancestry?
11: So we don't do the research at the Indian Arts Research Center. I think more than anything, we facilitate research. We support scholarship. So we try not to be the authority on anything in particular.
1: But you're supporting the research.
11: But we support it, for sure. And I think the truest stories, or the most important stories, I suppose, come from the communities themselves. And so,
1: because, you know, when you look at the word researcher, you're always thinking of an outsider.
11: Mm-hmm.
1: But so much of your audience are local Native Americans themselves.
11: Yes, absolutely. I think it's probably our primary audience are these communities that we serve and whose ancestry and whose material items we steward at the IARC.
1: Well, let's talk about those items. What in the last couple of years have been some of the more surprising items you've discovered or curated that help shape the stories that we're learning now?
11: Yeah, so I did mention that we're growing very slowly. It's a space issue. We have over 12,000 items in the collection and not a ton of space for them. And so now we don't actively collect, but we will sort of passively collect. So when people offer donations, we may collect pieces, fill in gaps in our collection, or we're looking for families to sort of fill in those gaps. And then also we have artists that will donate to us. So in recent years, we have had a lot of community members donate to us. And those are pieces, I think, that continue to tell this story. Because often, I think, people think about Native American art and artistic practice as something from the past. But it's, of course, continuing on. It's today. It's a living practice. It's ever-changing. And it's something that's really vital to the people of New Mexico.
1: We're talking to Paloma Lopez from the Indian Arts Research Center. I guess the question, I'll rephrase it, Your Honor.
11: Okay.
1: My question would be, what's an artifact there that surprises you? What's an artifact there that tells a story that you might not have realized before?
11: Well, I think that there are a lot of pieces there, and I guess it just depends on your own experience and your own knowledge. For me, when I started working at the research center about 4.5 years ago now, I did know a little something about pottery. I knew a little something about textiles, but I didn't know that much about basketry. And we do have a fairly large basket collection as well. We're known primarily for our pottery, but we do have basketry in the collection. And so I've learned so much about basketry. So if I were going to say something that maybe I didn't know that much about, about where the baskets that are in our collection, which include water-bearing baskets, baskets for ceremony, baskets for carrying objects and children. And so anything you can do with a pot, you can do with a basket. And so I think I'm going to say basketry. If you have a chance to take a tour, take a look at our basketry.
1: And the intricate weaving.
11: And the intricate weaving, for sure.
1: And yep. Each basket, based on what you just told me, tells a story.
11: Oh, absolutely. And you know, basketry is all about gathering your materials at the right time of year. You have to have a really particular knowledge of the materials and your environment to be
1: it's
11: able
1: seasonal.
11: To gather. And it's seasonal. Yes, for sure.
1: Amazing. And open to the public.
11: Open to the public, sure.
1: That's the best part of it all. Paloma Lopez from the Indian Arts Research Center right here in Santa Fe, New Mexico. Thanks for joining us.
11: Thank you.
1: And we'll be back with more from Santa Fe right after this.
0: Please remain seated with your seatbelt fastened. Eye on Travel. We'll be right back.
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4: Peter Greenberg back with you from the Inn of Laredo right here in Santa Fe, New Mexico. And of course, you know the drill. Just email me, peter at petergreenberg.com with your name, phone number, question or problem. We will solve it right here on the air. We'll be doing that right after this, as a matter of fact. But first, I wanted to share with you a number of interesting updates that might be helpful to you. Let's go back to an age-old question that's had different answers over the years. What was the question? When's the best day of the week to buy an airline ticket for a discount? Now, in the old days, that was about 3 years ago, it used to be midnight or 1 minute after midnight on Tuesday night, which would be early 12:01 a.m. Wednesday morning in the time zone where the airline was based, where you wanted to buy the ticket from. Why is that? Because at that moment, all their discount fares that had been advertised that weren't sold come flooding back into the system for a period of 6 hours, and that's when you strike. That's no longer the case. Their systems have become much more sophisticated. So the real question is not what's the best day of the week to buy the ticket. It's really what's the best day of the week to fly if you're looking for a discount. You know what it is? It's still on Tuesday. That's right. It is Tuesday when the average price is nearly 18% cheaper than all the other days of the week. What are the other less expensive days? Wednesday and Saturday. Now, conversely, what's the most expensive day to fly? That would be Sunday, Monday, and Thursday. Now you know. All right. And by the way, that'll change in 3 weeks anyway, but now you know for now. Now, there are some folks over there who like to take advantage of the system. They like to really skirt the rules. And I'm talking about wheelchair accessibility. You've heard me talk about this before. You know, if I call the airline and I say I need wheelchair assistance, Under the rules, they actually get me that wheelchair assistance. They never ask me why. They never ask me to prove the disability or the need. And a lot of people have been scamming the airlines for years because that means they get to check in first. They get to go through security in a different way. And they get to board first. And what happens when the plane lands? It's amazing. They can walk. In fact, they can run. And you have a lot of people at the end of the journey standing on the jetway with their wheelchairs waiting for you. And you run right by them. I mean, that is truly disadvantaging the people who really do have a disability. But now it's gone a little even crazier. You know, the other little thing that you need to know is that if you have a disability or you know somebody who does, most airlines will give you a baggage fee waiver for what they consider a medical device. That ranges from a wheelchair to any piece of equipment, here's how it's defined, that assists a passenger to hear, see, communicate, or maneuver. But a couple of crafty passengers are going beyond that, trying to redefine what's acceptable to get around so they don't have to pay the fees. Well, here's what will not qualify as a medical device. And the reason why we know it is because the airlines are now banning them or making you pay for it. You ready? Chiropractic tables, bicycles, and you want to hear something even sillier? Oh, yeah, and massage tables, too. But what's even sillier One passenger recently even tried to check in a hospital bed. Another tried a wagon. And then the craziest one, a passenger claiming a disability tried to get a baggage fee waiver on bars of soap and deodorant. This is nuts. Anyway, just filling you in. And it's crazy. Now, here's the crazy thing. You may have noticed lately that more and more Americans, either because of the economy or their desire to work permanently remotely, are literally leaving the U.S. Last year, more than 180,000 Americans, U.S. citizens, relocated outside America. So where are they going? Well, the research is in, and it's interesting because it's not just the cost of living, it's also the quality of living. You know who topped the list as a destination for Americans working abroad? Switzerland, followed by New Zealand, then Ireland, and in fourth place, the Netherlands, followed by Canada, Norway, Denmark, Australia, and Singapore. And the reason why I bring up the cost of living versus the standard of living, both Switzerland and Norway have a great standard of living. However, the cost of living, they're expensive. Absolutely expensive. But anyway, that's where they're going. And then last but not least, the U.S. Coast Guard has now published its annual safety statistics, and there's actually some good news. In the most recent report, we've seen the fewest boating fatalities since the U.S. Coast Guard started keeping records more than 50 years ago. But there's a but. What's the number one reason for death and accidents? It's BUI, boating under the influence. That's right, drunk captains. So, you got to practice on the water if you're going out boating this summer. The same thing you do on land. Get yourself a designated captain on board to drive when you're popping over the beers and the scotches. Anyway, good news is lower number of fatalities. Bad news, alcohol still remains numero uno. And we'll be back with more with your emails and your calls right after this.
2: Your flight might be late, but we're on time. Eye on Travel. We'll be right back.
5: You know, sometimes people think, oh, you do everything. Oh, you must be so strong. That don't mean the load ain't heavy. I'm going to tell you that right now. And I thought I couldn't handle my own retirement.
6: Yep.
5: I'm just going to be honest because I'm a woman. But the truth is that anybody can call you and anybody can sit down and say, here are my finances. I need to set them up.
6: I see a lot of people that just want to get their arms around what's going on.
5: Yeah.
6: 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And you need to learn. And don't just ask your spouse. 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And so, folks, if you'd like your own total retirement plan, we'll put a plan together for you, no cost or obligation, even if you're a single spouse.
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1: Peter Greenberg back with you as Ion Travel continues from the Inn & Spa at Loreto, right here in Santa Fe, New Mexico. What a cool place this is. And of course, you know the drill if you want to talk to me. Email me, peter at petergreenberg.com with your name, phone number, question, or problem. So let's get into some of your emails right now. Here's a very interesting one I got from Karen, who I think may have misunderstood something I said recently, but let's get into it. She said, I listen to your radio show on Sundays and cringe every time that you state that dressers in hotels are not needed. I hate living out of a suitcase, and unless it is for one night, I like to unpack and certainly hang up clothes so things are not wrinkled. I hear you, Karen. I like hotels with full closets and dresser drawers. When we traveled to Sydney and stayed at a Marriott for 5 nights, the hotel had to drag up a chest of drawers with storage for us so that we could actually unpack. Today, I booked a hotel in Texas and then later had time to go back to look at the photos to discover that this brand new hotel did not have drawers. That hotel got canceled and we rebooked into an older hotel that had drawers. Please reconsider your point of view. Karen, I never said I liked it. I was just reporting the fact that a lot of hotels are being designed now by people who've never stayed in hotels. And what's missing? Not just dresser drawers, desks. How about bathroom doors? That's right. They're building a lot of hotel rooms now with no privacy in the bathroom. It's crazy. Or glass windows that don't frost over between the bathroom and the living area. Look, I'm a big fan of a desk. I like to work in my room. And I like a desk that's functional, not one that's covered in, you know, paper tent cards with all the promotions at their bar and their restaurant. I like a desk that's big enough that I can actually put a laptop on and the paperwork that I'm working on. And I like a desk that either has the outlets built in or within 3 feet of, no more than 3 feet away from where the desk is located. I mean, you think you have difficulty with dresser drawers? I'm traveling as a hardware store these days. Outlets, adapters, extension cords, not just for AC, but USB and the micro USB. It's crazy. All because the hotels haven't upgraded, or they think the only you know, plug you have is for the coffee maker, and I don't even drink coffee. So that's just the desks. The dresser drawers, you know what? I'm all in favor of it. But keep in mind, you're probably in the minority. Most people don't use them. And if they do, guess what happens? They forget stuff in them, right? What's totally non-negotiable for me are the bathroom doors. Why would you design a hotel room that didn't give you even privacy if you're staying there by yourself? I mean, come on. You know, they're not increasing the square footage of the room, but they are taking out that furniture that I actually use and that you actually use. So please don't think I was saying they're not needed. I'm saying because the hotels perceive that they're not needed, they're taking them out. But we do want desks. And then, of course, last but not least, my biggest pet peeve, I actually have two. One, the lighting in the room. Forget the desk. With or without the desk, I find myself doing a lot of my work on my bed in the hotel room. But how can I do that if I can't see? All these hotel room designers who like to give me mood lighting end up what? Trapping me with a mood. It's a bad mood because there's no lighting. Just 2 weeks ago, I was in a hotel. I had to call down to housekeeping and ask them to bring up 4 floor lamps so I could actually see what I was doing. That's silly. And of course, the lighting in the bathroom is crucial, especially for all my women friends who either don't have enough space in there to put all the stuff they're carrying or enough light to do all their makeup. But there's another issue in the bathroom I got to bring to everybody's attention. And it's a sort of a dangerous one. How does a hotel define a luxury room, a luxury hotel room? In many cases, it might be the thread counts on the sheets, or it might be the thickness of the carpet, or maybe even a desk. No, you know how they define it? By the white marble floor in the bathroom. You're going to slip and crack your skull. Why? Because what's the first time you touch that floor? You're coming out of the shower with soap on your feet. And, you know, it's not pretty, especially if you're traveling by yourself. They may never find you for a day. So here's what I do at every hotel, and I had to consciously remind myself to do it. When leaving a shower or a bathtub, assuming they even have one anymore, lean forward. It's all center of gravity stuff. Lean forward so you don't slip and fall on your back. And lean forward until you can find a towel or a mat that you can stand on that won't go sliding along with you. These are basic design flaws that they think they're giving you a luxury experience. No, they're about to employ a tort lawyer because there could be damages. So, listen, I'm all in favor of the dresser drawers. I'm all in favor of the closets. I'm all in favor of the desks, big time. I'm all in favor of doors and bathrooms. Gee, what a concept. And I'm all in favor of non-skid floors on bathroom floors and shower floors. That makes a huge difference. Oh, I forgot one. I want a bathrobe that is not one size fits all. I want a bathrobe that's three times larger than my normal size because I want to kid myself. We're all in denial. What do I want to do? When I put a bathrobe on that's a triple XL or a double XL, I suddenly feel so much thinner. Yay. There you go. That music means we're out of time for the whole show. Lots of people to thank. Of course, our producers, Amanda Morris and Anthony Protas, and Randy Randall and Jordan Gunther from Santa Fe Tourism and New Mexico Tourism. You guys did a great job. Always a pleasure to be here. And no, I didn't buy any turquoise, but I love it anyway. And of course, the entire staff at the Inn & Spa at Laredo, right?
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20: Well, so glad you are along here with us on Planning Matters Radio. 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I'm a Series 65 investment advisor representative. 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So we are very proud of that and appreciate the confidence and trust that our clients and voters place in us when they are casting those ballots. 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Lots of information coming up, actionable items and education here on Planning Matters Radio. So don't go anywhere. Stick along with us. We look forward to hearing from you or talking with you soon.
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22: Hello, good to see you. Welcome back, everyone. This video is for everyone who is under 59 and a half and considering a Roth conversion. We have some important information so you can avoid a penalty. If you're under 59 and a half, Roth conversions can still be a very powerful tax strategy, but only if you handle the tax bill correctly. So one wrong move and you could trigger a 10% early withdrawal penalty. Peter, why is paying the conversion taxes with outside after tax money so important for investors who are under that 59 and a half number?
20: Well, if you pay the tax with dollars from the conversion itself, so in other words, a conversion is when you have saved money in deferred taxes in like a 401k or IRA on one hand. The conversion process is taking those dollars and moving them from your left pocket where you have not yet paid tax over to your right pocket, the Roth, where all the money that goes into that pocket is after tax and then grows tax-free. So that's the real benefit. The benefit is not in the conversion itself. The benefit is in the growth that happens after you make the conversion. But if you're younger than 59 and a half and you pay the tax, which must be paid when you convert the money, if you pay that out of the amount you convert, then that is considered an early pre-59 and a half withdrawal. And not only would you be taxed, but then you would owe that additional 10% penalty.
22: Yikes, that is no fun. So again, that 10% penalty, that can be significant. Why do you think this catches people off guard?
20: Well, I mean, in full transparency, once upon a time, it caught me off guard. And didn't fully realize that. Now, I was able to get that corrected and squared away. But it definitely gave me a clear understanding of why we would want to avoid this at all cost, because it's unnecessary. So we would want to avoid the penalty. We always want to avoid penalties, right? The tax alone is expense enough. We don't want to pay extra for doing it wrong or paying taxes wrong. And if you compare the growth that would happen inside of the Roth with the money that you would use to pay the tax, which is outside the Roth, if that money that's in the bank, for instance, grows over the years, you owe tax on that growth again. Whereas if the money gets over to the Roth and grows from there, all of that growth is tax-free. And so growth is actually more valuable on the money inside of the Roth. That's another reason why we would want to pay the taxes with outside money. And I think this catches people off guard because they don't actually take the money. Right? Is that people think that, oh, well, I'm only going to be penalized if I withdraw the money before 59 and a half, not if I choose to use it to pay taxes.
2: Right.
20: And that's incorrect, because technically, if you use the money to pay taxes, you've taken it out of the account and then sent it to the IRS. Mm-hmm. The final destination that it went to the IRS didn't matter. It's the act of removing the dollars is considered that pre 59 and a half withdrawal. I don't know why they chose 59 and a half. Seems odd to me, but that is the age. And if you use the money inside of the IRA to pay the taxes before that age, then it is considered a penalized withdrawal, an ineligible pre 59 and a half withdrawal. And you not only owe tax on it, but also the 10% penalty.
2: Mm-hmm. And again, because I feel like Roth conversions, everybody's trying to crunch the numbers to determine if it makes sense for them financially. So how do you help younger clients determine whether they are in the right financial position to cover those taxes out of pocket?
20: Well, it's part of the plan, right? At Rashawn Planning, we put together plans for our clients to try to figure out how to optimize each and every dollar. And for some people, it makes sense to just keep money over in the tax deferred side. For some people, it makes sense to do Roth conversions and contributions. For some people over the age of 59 and a half, there's kind of a good, better, best for where to pay the taxes out of. But if you're younger than 59 and a half, there's kind of only one solution. If you are in a place where we have determined it makes sense to make Roth conversions, and again, that step's not for everyone, but if it is you, then we figure out, you know, how to pay those taxes. Those taxes need to be paid with after-tax dollars. So it's really just a matter of, not only are you maxing out all of your other investment opportunities to get dollars straight away put into the right accounts, but then do you have some extra that you could pay the tax on conversions with? And, you know, I also talk to people who are trying to make backdoor conversions, that we've got to work through these same equations, crunch these same numbers. And a lot of times it actually just makes sense that you've got some opportunity to save some extra dollars over here, or you've got some existing IRA dollars over here. Why don't we convert those first? Because that's another kind of order of operations, priority, good, better, best kind of thing.
2: Mm-hmm. So not to bury the lead, but maybe, Peter, somebody's watching this. Why is everybody talking about Roth conversions? Why does this seem to be the topic du jour today? Why is now the time for most people to consider converting that money?
20: Well, I think it's because it's a great opportunity, and you probably have heard the old saying, when opportunity knocks, right? You got to open the door and take advantage of that opportunity. We are not promised to have this opportunity forever and ever. In fact, they have already changed some of the rules on Roth conversions and contributions the past, and they could again into the future. So we've got to take advantage of opportunities when we have them available. I mean, we've got historically low tax rates right now. We've got record high debt and deficit. $38 trillion and still clocking and incredibly fast. That money eventually is going to turn into future taxes. So I really don't talk to anyone who thinks that taxes are going to stay as low as they are forever. Almost to the person, every person I talk to thinks taxes are going to go up. Not only that, Aaron, it is controlling an uncontrollable variable and risk. And so much of our outcome in our financial lives is determined by the level of control that we take over variables and risks. And what I mean by that is tax

0: ever a time when you're too old to Roth, but you do need to have a really firm, concrete conversation about why are we doing this? What do we hope to accomplish out of it? It could be that you want to disinherit the IRS from your legacy. That is a goal that I talk to for many, that they just want to prepay the taxes for their beneficiaries. What a fantastic gift. And then for others, it's I want to make sure to save and build as much tax-free income for myself in retirement as possible. So it really depends, but I think that either way, and in all cases, the reason why it's such a hot topic right now is for the perfect storm of opportunity plus an attractive environment to do it within, with the tax rates so low, and looking at that debt and deficit scares me to death. I don't know about everybody else listening, but that's a scary fact out there.
1: Absolutely. I break out into a cold sweat each time I see that. No, it's a great point and a good reminder for everybody to crunch the numbers, see if it makes sense. And again, make sure that we are avoiding those penalties, because yes, it's a bitter pill to swallow to pay those taxes, but certainly we don't want any penalties on top of that. So yeah. Peter, if somebody would like to sit down with you and figure this all out, what's the best way to reach you?
0: Give me a call, 919-300-5886 at Rashan Planning. You can also visit rashanplanning.com. Again, this is a conversation that is important and I think a great opportunity, but an opportunity to seize upon if it's right for you. And we have those conversations to figure out if it is right for you, and if so, how much and when. And a lot of times you don't do this all in one fell swoop. You do this over the course of many several years. And so that is a process that we take on and take along with our clients at Rashan Planning. So again, if you'd like to get that plan put together, talk about how to optimize each and every dollar, give me a call, 919-300-5886. 919-300-5886. And you're right, Aaron, the taxes and the penalties, you know, a tax is a fee for doing things right. A penalty is a fee for doing things wrong. You don't want to combine both of them into one.
1: No, well said. Peter, thank you for your time today.
0: All right. Thanks, Aaron.
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1: Peter, good to see you. Welcome back, everyone. Today's question, really important. Are you ever too old for an annuity? As Americans live longer and face growing concerns about outliving their savings, annuities are becoming a popular way to create steady retirement income. Annuity sales, in fact, surpassed $432 billion in 2024. We're still waiting on the 2025 numbers. That's according to LIMRA. So, of course, Peter, timing is everything. If you are under 50, an annuity probably doesn't make sense, but most insurers typically stop selling them when you hit 90. So when is the right age to consider an annuity?
0: Well, you're right. A lot of insurers actually have an age limit on the upper end that you are not any longer eligible to purchase this particular type of annuity. That being said, the answer to the root question, are you ever too old? It really depends on the rest of your financial situation, not on an arbitrary age limit, in my opinion. Now, is an annuity always appropriate? Absolutely not. Is an annuity the right place for all of your money? Of course not. The reason why insurers generally put an age restriction on this is because

0: annuities limit liquidity. They can do a number of things very well, but being liquid and available is generally not one of them, at least not all of the money and not immediately. And so there comes a point in time where extenuating healthcare events and expenses associated with those, and then the potential of an individual to pass away statistically increases, and the money should be liquid at that time. And if it is not, and the money is needed, or the beneficiaries want to get their hands on it because you passed away, that's why there is a restriction on the age of an individual getting into certain types of annuities. So, yeah, and the record sales, Aaron, is because Americans used to have more annuities. So we generally all have at least one annuity, which is Social Security. It is a government-sponsored, mandated annuity. And people certainly enjoy the guarantee of the income that Social Security provides. We're all, I think, collectively worried about what if that goes away, because the other annuities that Americans used to have in almost every household, pensions, have also gone away. And so why we are seeing these record sales is because with the personal savings that we have been able to build up better than any generation previously, more personal wealth, we still have this concern of, well, what if I run out of money and what if I run out of income? And an annuity can provide an answer or solution to that question by giving us a guarantee of lifetime income. So right. There, I think there's a better time than others to get into one, but I don't really feel like there is a maximum age depending on your goal and the type of annuity.
1: Well, and you just touched on this, but let's drill a little bit deeper. What problem do annuities solve?
0: Income. I mean, there are different types of annuities. So there is a fixed annuity, or a multi-year guarantee is sort of another name for a set rate of return for a set number of years. It has safety from market losses and generally a little bit higher interest rate than what other alternatives would offer, like CDs or treasuries. But again, there's a period of time that you're committed to them. So a 3 or a 5 or a 7 year fixed or multi-year guaranteed annuity will give you a set interest rate for a set number of years. Indexed annuities give you the ability to share in the gains of the market. Now, you don't have risk of loss. So it is more akin to a savings vehicle than an investment vehicle. So where you do not have the risk of loss, don't expect that you will get all of the gains of the market or even a highly generous share of the gains of the market. And then there are variable annuities, which are market-based investments. They're like mutual funds wrapped inside of an insurance wrapper. So there's different levels of risk, but the underlying premise of an annuity, what all annuities must have a quality to be able to do, is called annuitization, which is turning that lump sum into a stream of guaranteed contractual income. And that can last for a period of time, up to a lifetime. And so that's where I think the real strength of annuities is, that they can provide something that really no other similar savings or investment vehicle can provide, which is guaranteeing that you will not run out of income production power and the dependability of that income over a lifetime.
1: Mm-hmm. And you just touched on this a bit ago. Of course, you have to put down a significant chunk of change usually to buy an annuity. So that means loss of liquidity. How much of your assets should be in an annuity?
0: Well, just like there's an age limit, most companies have a limit for this as well. And we shouldn't even really get anywhere close to this limit, I strongly feel. But, you know, it depends on your situation. There are some people who don't need an annuity as part of their financial picture. There are some people that need that guarantee of income. And we've got to balance the fact that the annuity is kind of the stability. It is the foundation. and it'll give you a solid foundation, but over time, ground shifts and foundations can form cracks, and we need something else to be able to fill in those cracks. So you need the foundation there, but you also need some other assets growing in the background to be able to fill in those assets. I think it is a case by case. I can't say that like there is a set percentage that everybody should have or anybody should have or nobody should have. But it is never the right place for all of your assets. I can say that.
1: And what are the tax implications that come with annuities for you and your heirs?
0: Yeah. So annuities have certain advantages. They grow tax deferred. You make the deposit and any growth that happens while it is in the annuity, while it is deferring, you do not pay tax on that growth. So if it's not retirement money, that could potentially be an advantage over other taxable options like CDs or capital gains potentially. However, once the income starts coming out, once the growth comes out, that is taxable as ordinary income. So that could be during your lifetime or to the beneficiaries. The rules don't change when it moves to the next generation. Inside of a retirement account, an IRA or a Roth IRA, there's really no significant additional advantage nor disadvantage because you've got the protection of the tax status bubble around whatever investment you put inside. So the annuity is not going to provide additional double secret tax deferral, nor is it going to become more taxable than what would have already been inside of an IRA, regardless of stocks, bonds, mutual funds, cash, or whatever. So, it depends on the type of account you are setting it up in. But if you are comparing this to other non-retirement taxable money, the growth on that may be taxable again year after year. Inside the annuity, it grows tax deferred, but it's taxable as income, not capital gains when it comes out.
1: Okay. If someone is either too young or too old for an annuity, what are some other options then to create stable income in retirement?
0: Well, stable income in retirement. Back to the question of too young, too old. Like, when are you too young or too old for a mutual fund or a stock or a bond? But to create stable income in retirement, there are not many other options that can compare with annuities. Again, pensions are annuities. They're a corporate sponsored annuity. Social Security is a form of annuity, a guarantee of lifetime income. An annuity, like simplest definition of, is life insurance in reverse. So when I buy life insurance, I'm making a bet with a company that I think I'm going to die before you think I'm going to die. And I'm going to make you small payments my whole life. And then somebody gets a big lump sum when I win that bet. With the annuity, I'm betting that I might live longer than you think I'm going to live. So you give the lump sum up front or make deposits to build the lump sum, and then you take income over your lifetime. There are really not any other alternatives that essentially spread their risk over lifetimes and actuarial tables the way annuities and life insurance do, and therefore can as securely as annuities and life insurance provide their guarantees. Every other kind of investment relies on interest rates, which fluctuate, or the strength of a company and the profitability, which fluctuates, or the stock market, which fluctuates. So there really are not other alternatives. But if it's non-essential income, dividend producing stocks, protect the principal, live off the interest from interest rates or treasuries or bonds, structured notes, there are many other options that can produce an income, but annuities specifically are maybe more reliable than all of those other alternatives for several reasons.
1: Right. Which is why, again, it comes back to kind of what we say too often, you know, there's no cookie cutter answer. There's no one product. There's no one solution. It is often, you know, not cobbling together, but a very thoughtful plan of putting these things together. So, Peter, if somebody would like to sit down with you and determine if an annuity is right for them, what's the best way to reach you?
0: Yeah, give me a call. An annuity, again, not always the right answer, not always the wrong answer. It is simply a tool that does a job, and we need to see if that's a job that you need done in your financial life. So give me a call, 919-300-5886, 919-300-5886, 919-300-5886, or you can go online, rishonplanning.com. It looks like richonplanning.com. Aaron, what'd you say? 430 some billions, 460 billion,
1: 432 billion. Yeah. And that was 2024. So we can expect that to be bigger for 2025.
0: You know, most of those probably are going to serve people well, but there's a lot of them that probably were not as appropriate. And yeah. I would certainly, like, with a long-term investment like an annuity is, with a lot of different moving parts, like, you want to double check and price check. And there's a lot of smoke and mirrors in marketing and advertising, marketing upfront bonuses or rates of growth that are guaranteed. Mm-hmm. Ultimately, with an annuity, if you're using it for the purpose that it has, for the strength that it offers of income, the number that matters is the dollars in versus the dollars out that it will produce for you as income, not a day one bonus or a guaranteed growth rate that is kind of a phantom number only on paper in an algebra equation. The guaranteed income that you can count and rely on is the number one factor, and I'd be happy to compare that across all the companies for anyone who is considering an annuity or even already has one, because they're... Yeah. We're in a place where some annuities can be improved upon.
1: Yeah, second opinion is always important. Peter, thank you so much for your time today.
0: Thank you, Aaron.
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1: So good to see you. Welcome back, everyone. 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So Peter, let's just break it down first with the basics. 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
0: 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You keep your job, you keep your 401k, you keep making contributions, you keep capturing company match, but the life savings that you've built up over the course of your career until age 59 and a half, you have the opportunity to remove that and roll it over tax-free, penalty-free to an IRA where you have more ongoing choices, control, options, and flexibility, and can better prepare yourself for retirement. And the reason age 59 and a half, I think, is so important, I don't know how they came up with 59 and a half.
1: Right.
0: I picture like two senators out on the golf course, and one said it should be 59, and the other said 60, and they said, well, I sink this putt, we'll meet halfway in the middle or something like that. I have no idea 59 and a half becoming so important, but it is. That is the age, 59 and a half, that most people realize you can pull money from your retirement accounts without penalty. But that is also the benchmark, the mile marker that allows you to begin to take control of retirement assets, even if you're not needing them or using them yet. And I think that the prevalence of the in-service distribution came about in a series of subsequent market downturns when the employers who formerly did not have this option watched the life savings of their employees, who they are a fiduciary for, get washed away in large market downturns in the dot-com bubble, and then again in the Great Recession, and then again with the scare of COVID in 2022, with no recourse to do anything different outside of the 401k plan. And they said, well, hey, maybe holding our employees' money captive in this plan that isn't really built for retirement is not the best thing for our employees who are nearing retirement. So more and more they are implementing this in-service distribution, because the options inside of the 401k are not meant for retirement. They are meant for growth and accumulation, and sometimes especially even those target date funds have more inherent risk and danger than most people realize. And so, you know, as we get closer to retirement, perhaps it's better to move the money out of the 401k, keep being aggressive inside the 401k, but only with new money, and take the life savings that we've built up thus far to that point and better position it for the next phase in retirement.
1: So when does an in-service rollover make sense? And when does staying in the 401k, when is that the better choice?
0: Well, if you want more choices, options, control, flexibility, if you want to begin to position for guaranteed income, if you want to begin managing your eventual tax liability, like, these are all reasons why little tick marks on the pros side for and in favor of doing an in-service distribution. Now, there are a couple things that you need to watch out for. There are some reasons why you may not want to do an in-service distribution. There are some companies that offer company stock inside of their 401k plan. This is kind of one of those caveats where the generic advice of you should roll your 401k over doesn't always apply. And this one, actually, even when you leave a job, may be a reason, a moment of hesitation that you need to plan specifically around, because company stock, highly appreciated company stock inside of 401k, has some different tax nuances called NUA, net unrealized appreciation, that you would have to either realize or lose if you rolled it over to an IRA. If you are really planning on continuing to work for a number of years thereafter, maybe that's a reason to consider the benefits or disadvantages. But by and large, like, they're really, I don't think, is a compelling case of why not to at least look at and consider the opportunity for an in-service distribution at 59 and a half. Generally, you can do everything in an IRA that you can inside of a 401k. But you can do much, much, much more inside of the IRA than the limited number of choices and options that are available inside of a 401k.
1: Mm-hmm. So when people are considering whether an in-service rollover makes sense, you suggest looking at investment options, like you just mentioned, fees as well, access to advice. What else should we consider?
0: Yeah, I mean, the fact that this is not difficult, the fact that you at 59 and a half can make a withdrawal, not a rollover, but a withdrawal, and you don't want to get those things confused. Like, you don't want to do this wrong. You don't want to make any missteps. And you generally want to have the destination for the money set up, ready, and established before making a rollover. Also, for higher income earning individuals that are Roth eliminated, I've actually seen a case there where if you're making backdoor Roth contribution, then conversions, you might not want to roll that 401k over and then have a large IRA balance. It can cause some complications there. So there are just things to be aware of that are very situational specific that you need to consider, as with any financial move, especially large financial moves. And rolling over a 401k where the bulk of people's life savings has been built and accumulated, that is one of the largest financial decisions that we make in our lifetime. It's not a hard thing to do, Aaron, but it's one that you don't want to get anything wrong on. You want to cross T's, dot I's, double check, make sure that you're doing everything right, and weigh the pros and cons, because every financial move has a little bit of both.
1: And so just to kind of boil that down a little bit further, what are the downsides or risks that people don't realize when they roll the money out of a 401k while still working, especially when it comes to taxes or protections or plan rules?
0: Yeah, well, I mean, I guess there are certain protections inside of a 401k that you have most of, but maybe not all of inside of an IRA with ERISA and protection from claims of judgments and creditors and litigation and lawsuits and all of those kind of things. Generally, that's not a large concern for folks. I mean, you do have some of those similar protections inside of an IRA, but taxes, penalties, missteps, indirect rollover timelines, like all of those things. I think, again, it's worth mentioning company stock, or if you are a high income earner and you're doing backdoor conversion contributions, or contribution conversions, rather. I think all of those things need to play in, making sure that, you know, double checking and affirming that you're making a move that's not got any surprise taxable implications, that you're not losing any tax advantages. But by and large, all of those kind of things out of the way, generally, when you have the ability to take control of your money and move it from a plan, your 401k, where you are a participant in your company's plan, to your own individual plan inside of an IRA, and again, widening and broadening significantly the choices and options you have to invest in. You don't have a set menu. You've got the full spectrum of the financial world. Taking control of the tax implications, tax planning, being able to position those dollars for retirement purposes and income and management. I think all of those benefits generally outweigh the slight bit of negative implications of rolling money out of a 401k. Mm-hmm. And you mentioned fees and costs, and that's one that people sometimes do get hung up on, because there's a perception that 401ks are free. 401ks are not free.
1: Absolutely, right.
0: The company that you work for, the financial institution that is holding that plan, they are not nonprofits, and they are not taking on the liability right. of that out of the goodness of their hearts. There's generally, you know, higher fees inside of a 401k than most people realize. I've heard 2 and 20, which is a 2% kind of overall, and 20 basis points is kind of a round figure for the fees. And there was a movement a long time ago to have those fees presented and disclosed fairly readily on 401k statements that really never went anywhere. So I don't see those fees disclosed, but digging behind the scenes and beneath the surface, there are costs associated with 401ks, and a lot of people don't realize that.
1: Right. No, 401ks are great for several reasons. You know, it's a really low barrier to entry. And like you said, it's really great for the accumulation phase. But when we get close to retirement, we're near that red zone. We have to be more thoughtful about how we're allocated. So, Peter, if somebody wants to talk through the pros and cons of that in-service rollover, or how their 401k or IRA should be adjusted and invested, what's the best way to reach you with questions?
0: Yeah, give me a call at Rashawn Planning. 919-300-5886. I have a lot of people ask me about what's the secret for financial success and investment success. Number one, it is access to the market. And number two, it is using and utilizing that access on a regular basis. And I think the 401k actually takes care of those two things very effectively.
1: Right.
0: You've got the ability to invest, and it happens automatically. Mm-hmm. That is going to take care of a lot of the right. barriers for ultimate growth and building and accumulation of wealth, if we just do those things. And then it gets into, you know, picking the right investments and all of that. But that question is far secondary to having access and utilizing that access. Mm-hmm. And so the 401k is a great tool. But then what do we do with the 401k? And ultimately, what are the results? 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The 401k is great, but it does not address income. 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
1: All right, Peter, thank you.
0: Thank you, Aaron.
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1: Peter, so good to see you. Welcome back, everyone. We're diving into the headlines today. A new tax bill includes a $1,000 baby bonus in Trump accounts. We're going to break down who's eligible and what it all means. So as you know, Peter, President Donald Trump's big, beautiful tax bill includes a new savings account for children. And this comes with a $1,000 deposit from the federal government. Who's eligible and how will they receive this money?
0: So if you have a child who was born in 2025 from January 1st all the way up through the end of 2028, then you are eligible to have one of these Trump accounts opened for your child. And there will be a deposit of $1,000 made on your behalf if you enroll your child when you file your taxes. So that's sort of the initial step. And these accounts are set to launch on July 5th, 2026. So they are not even, you know, in fruition in reality yet. They're still being discussed as something that is coming. So there's some information that we're not quite clear on, as right. with most things in government. We don't even know what's in it until we pass it. And then we've got to still wait and see in order to figure out how they really work. So there are a few kind of ambiguous things about this. But this year, when you file your taxes, if you had a child born in 2025, you should make sure to elect and who's going to turn down a free $1,000 for their child.
1: Right. And who can contribute to these accounts?
0: So anyone can contribute to these accounts on the child's behalf, right? So sisters, aunts, uncles, grandparents, parents, whoever can contribute to these accounts theoretically. And this is something that I think will be yet to figure out how the different contributions and the contribution limits for the accounts work. So, but as it is sort of stated right now, almost anyone can make a contribution on the child's behalf to the child's Trump account.
1: Mm-hmm. And I love that we're being transparent about this. There's still a lot of unknowns. I just want to ask the questions, of course, because I think it's what's top of mind for a lot of people. What do we know about the contribution limits?
0: So they will contribute $1,000 for eligible children. Right. That's to get going. And just that $1,000 would be great. Like if that grew by 8% by the time the child is 65, that's about $140,000, which will go a long way. Yeah. It's, you know, reasonable growth on that. However, they also say, and you can contribute on your child's behalf. So all right. those people, again, aunts, uncles, sisters, grandparents, all of those people. So here's where it's a sort of ambiguous here. can contribute, and the contribution limit is $5,000. So I am not certain on whether that is per person contributing or per account. And I tend to think that that is per account. So the different grandparents will have to battle it out over who can contribute more, because if they said everybody could contribute up to $5,000, then we'd have some wildly overfunded accounts, and they'd come back and they'd say, hold on, this is not what we intended. This is an unintended loophole, and they'd have to go back and fix it. So as it's stated right now, the way I am deciphering this is that each account can receive an additional contribution of $5,000 per year. And if you did that, the $1,000 plus the $5,000 just through a child's age of 18, and then let that account grow at 8% kind of projected assumed rate of return until they're age 65, that's like $6.5 million. Aaron. So, yeah. I mean, we could make a whole lot of headway. It's kind of like that old, would you take $1 million today or a penny doubling every day for 30 days, which ends up being like $5.3 million after just a month. And of course, we're not doubling this account every day, but the power of compounding interest is really going to go a long way, especially if we make early contributions on a child's behalf.
4: Right.
0: And then can incentivize them not to touch the account, which I think is going to be something that we talk about here in a moment.
1: Right. Well, and I feel like the big takeaway from this conversation is certainly the power of compound interest and investing early.
0: Yeah.
1: How will these accounts be invested?
0: So to your discretion, I mean, the child is the beneficiary, but the parent who opens the account on the child's behalf is the custodian until the child turns 18. And then the account lands in the child's lap to make wise and informed decisions with, which, of course, every 18-year-old is going to do. And so that's where I think we sort of need to consider maybe some other options, or is this the absolute best place, or do you ever tell the child about this account, right? There's a lot of what ifs here on in when and how is the money eventually going to be utilized. And Aaron, like, I think this is a test shot into the question of privatizing Social Security, and that has not been discussed with this account. This is just personal kind of theory, is that there has long been a debate on, well, I could do better with my money if I just invested it than what Social Security is providing. Well, how do we test that, right? Well, here's sort of a test case, is that down the road when they look back and say, well, we gifted people $1,000 at birth. What did they do with it? Will that represent the same thing as Social Security? Again, not been discussed, just sort of my theory, but leaving that up to the whims of an 18-year-old mind of whether or not to cash out an account or not certainly does not, in my opinion, bode well for the long-term financial security of us all.
1: That is an interesting hot take, Peter. We will circle back and see what happens. So earnings in Trump accounts grow tax deferred, and qualified withdrawals are taxed at the long-term capital gains tax rate. So how do these stack up against other tax advantaged savings plans?
0: Yeah, well, qualified withdrawals, that caveat there means that you can only do it for certain things, being taxed at long-term capital gains. So in part, these accounts are like non-qualified investment accounts where you only pay tax on the growth and gains, and then at a capital gains rate. And then in part, they are also like qualified traditional IRAs. Down the road, you take out the full amount for any reason other than those qualified expenses, for any reason you want, and you end up paying tax as income on it. So the deposits, you can actually set up as payroll contributions as well. And so for those parents that are like, yes, I would like to fund this, $2,500 is not included in your taxable income. So that's another incentive to really kind of get these things going and fund them, is that that money is not taxed on the parents' returns. But when the kid gets a hold of it, if they withdraw it for any reason, it's sort of treated like IRA dollars and taxed as income. But if they withdraw it for qualified reasons, specific purposes that are not yet completely determined here, then it's treated like it's a a long-term capital gain event. So again, some ambiguousness still, but we'll find out.
1: Right. And I think a lot of people wonder, well, how does this compare to the many other savings accounts that are out there? It might depend on what we intend to use the money for.
0: Always.
1: So when does it make sense to contribute to these accounts versus a 529 or a regular custodial account?
0: Yeah, well, it depends on the purpose and the timeline and what you intend the child to use those funds for, and then how much do you trust the child? You know, I was actually having this debate with a couple of my neighborhood friends, and they were saying, hey, I'd like to fund a Roth IRA for my child. Well, what about the 529? And we were sort of talking back and forth that the 529 can now be converted to a Roth IRA down the road. So does that make sense just to do the 529 versus helping the child open a custodial Roth IRA? And the thing about the 529 is that the parent can retain the ownership of that a little longer. So if the child is not making the most well-informed, responsible decisions at age 18, well, that account is still the parent's account. So, you know, the child is the intended beneficiary, but the parent is still in control, whereas the custodial Roth account, as soon as they turn of age of majority or 21, depending on the state you're listening to this in, then it becomes the child's. Their full, you know, discretion over whether they pull it and drain it. Similar to these Trump accounts here, where at age 18 they sort of have free range, and we'll have to really kind of see how that experiment goes, because the thought is that children by age 18 have learned some financial literacy as a result of this experiment, and we'll see how much that really sinks in by the age of 18. I don't know. Yet to be seen there.
1: It's going to differ family to family, Peter. So it is interesting, like you said, at least giving new parents $1,000, I can imagine. I know, you know, as a parent, that'll go a long way regardless. But if somebody would like to learn more about, you know, setting their children up for success for the long term, 529 accounts versus custodial accounts versus getting one of these Trump accounts set up, how can they contact you with questions?
0: Yeah, and it's what a great thing to do. You know, we just recently through the holiday season, and I talked about giving financial gifts, meaningful and impactful financial gifts on some of my shows. But what a great thing to do to help set up a kid for their financial future. There are many ways to do it. And you need to understand the pros and the cons and the benefits and the disadvantages of each of those options, which is something that we commonly talk about at Rishon Planning with our clients. So if you would like to learn more, if you'd like to weigh the pros and the cons of any of these accounts and options, give me a call, 919-300-5886, 919-300-5886, and just you know, asterisk caveat to this conversation. Only 2% of high school athletes receive college scholarships. So have you opened your child's 529 account yet? What a great thing to do to get them started. And of course, make sure that you're doing the best thing for your future as well. And make sure that you have kind of secured your own life raft first. But if you've taking care of the order of operations, you're doing things properly, and making sure that kids have that head start, there are numerous ways to do it. We'll talk them through with you. 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
1: Great. Peter, thank you.
0: Thank you, Aaron.
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7: I'm Heather Bosch. Ukraine launches its biggest drone attack on Russia in over a year. Four people are dead, the BBC's Moira Alderson reports.
8: President Zelensky says Ukraine's mass overnight drone attack on 14 regions across Russia is entirely justified as a response to Moscow's prolongation of the war and its continuing attacks on Ukraine's cities. He said the attack on Moscow, including its main oil refinery, sent a clear message that the Russian state must end its war.
7: With President Trump returning from a high-stakes meeting with China's president, Taiwan's representative to the U.S. tells CBS's Face the Nation.
9: We'll see, but President Trump, when he was in Beijing the last 2 days, he mentioned that he heard a lot about Taiwan, but the problem is he heard only their side of the story. You know, he heard the Chinese story. I think he, if he has time, would love to tell him our side of the story, the Taiwan story, which is one that of resiliency.
7: Taiwan says it's independent while China still claims the territory. Two U.S. Navy jets were involved in a crash today at an air show at Western Idaho's Mountain Home Air Force Base. An event organizer says all four crew members safely ejected. A day-long rally in Washington, D.C. aims to rededicate the country as one nation under God. Republican South Carolina Senator Tim Scott.
10: America has proven to be a resilient nation when we humble ourselves before the King of Kings, the Almighty God.
7: Some conservatives argue the U.S. was founded as a Christian nation, although historians often dispute that. In Minnesota, the Flanders wildfire has grown to 1,200 acres. Crow Wing County Sheriff Eric Klang.
11: We've had some secondary structures that have been destroyed, like sheds and outbuildings of a sort. But for the most part, we're in pretty good shape.
7: Governor Tim Walz has activated the National Guard to help battle several wildfires. In a Philadelphia suburb, CBS's Ava Anderson says crowds surged in anticipation of a new watch.
12: Hundreds hope to get their hands on a limited-release Swatch watch. Cole Reichert arrived at 5:45 a.m.
13: More people started to come. More police officers started to come.
12: All of the commotion was over a collaboration between Swatch and luxury watchmaker Audemars Piguet, with watches priced starting around $400. Some of the watches are already reselling online for thousands above retail. Upper Merion police said people attempted to get inside the mall before opening.
14: None of you are going in.
12: Police say some people tried to break down doors and one person was arrested on trespassing-related charges.
7: This is CBS News.
15: It's one of the most successful law and justice programs in television history that continues to uncover the truth. 48 Hours, Saturday on CBS and
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16: I'm Kyle Nash. Two people were hurt in a shooting Saturday night in Northeast Durham. Police say officers responded to Hoover Road near Angier Avenue just before 8:30 p.m. and found a woman suffering from a gunshot wound and a man injured by flying glass. Both victims were taken to the hospital with non-life-threatening injuries. Investigators have not released additional details and are asking anyone with information to contact Crime Stoppers. On Saturday, the Lumbee Indian Tribe hosted a ceremony on the campus of UNC Pembroke in Robinson County to celebrate receiving federal recognition. Senator Tom Tillis was the featured speaker. Tillis introduced the bill for federal recognition last year and received bipartisan support.
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16: Your WPTF forecast this afternoon, sunny conditions with a high near 92. 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
23: And we're back at CBS Eye on Veterans. I'm Navy veteran Phil Briggs, and over the past 7 years, I've had the honor of highlighting our incredible military veterans and sharing their stories. And this weekend is the last Eye on Veterans episode for many great radio stations around the country. So I'd like to highlight some of the most interesting veterans that I've had the privilege of getting to know over the years. And we'll kick things off with a look at the U.S. withdrawal from Afghanistan. The events surrounding our longest war have had a huge impact on our veteran community, both physically and mentally. We begin with Army combat veteran and DOD top secret intelligence contractor Pete Turner. We once joked that he spent more time outside the wire meeting with Afghan tribal leaders than some people spend in law school. His interview was both an analysis of the situation on the ground, which he experienced firsthand, and an indictment of the DOD's failed strategy, which ultimately ended with a suicide bombing attack on August 26th that killed 13 U.S. service members, and our full and complete withdrawal, which ultimately gave control of Afghanistan back to the Taliban regime, who our military bravely fought against for two decades. Here's more from Army veteran Pete Turner.
24: I'm sitting in the room with these Afghans. They've got to trust me that I'm going to get their message back to that commander in a way that allows, creates the opportunity for success, to say it that way, right? And so I am sitting there, and I have built trust, and they wrap their trust around me. They're like, hey, you're helping us figure this out. We appreciate that. You know, we want your help. And so I can be in that room, and not only in that room with the Afghan elders talking to them, but I would bring them on the camp. And so I would go to the post that I was on, and I would say, hey, I'm going to have a Afghan elder come in, and you're going to walk him right on in, and you're going to treat him like he's from Congress. And they're like, yeah, the hell I'm doing that to you, right? And so I'm like, I understand. I don't want everybody to get in trouble. Let's build this machine so it works well. I'm going to bring him in, have a meeting with him in the chow hall. He's going to see us for a change. We always go to them. Let's give him some air conditioning. Let's give him some ice cream. Have all the muffins he wants. Who cares? And let's have a meeting. What would happen, Phil, is I would meet people that nobody else was meeting as an American. At one point, that I was so influential in the valley that I was in, the Taliban tasked the local government leader to set a meeting to evaluate me and my buddy Rich. The Taliban did a by name tasking, saying, we want Pete and Rich to show up at a meeting, and we're going to determine if these guys are part of the problem or part of the solution. And if we can get, and by the way, I don't know this is going to happen. I find out later. And so we go to this meeting, and because I don't focus on threat, because I'm like, you know, how are things going? What has worked? You know, and I'm asking questions in a way that allows me to understand the reality of the farmer. And I'm not looking at it like an American. The Taliban says, those guys are cool. They can operate in the area. They're not a problem.
1: Wow. So all that I ask you to illuminate on, because it's woven into your op-ed that basically defies what Secretary Gates parades around on the news networks and says, we need to stay longer. We need to fight stronger. We need to fight harder. And you're a guy that's been on the road, been on the street, been in the chow hall with the locals, has identified their needs, and in many cases had to talk to the Taliban themselves. The same guys that 2 hours later we could have been fighting or shooting hellfire missiles at, that just as soon would have cut your throat than look at you.
23: But you had to develop some sort of trust because they're running the show over there. And we can't stop that from happening because it's their country. It's how their hierarchy works. They ran the valley before we got there. And once we leave, they still going to run that valley. You had to single-handedly go in there or go in there with your team, develop trust to accomplish assistance for the locals. And it's that assistance that you depict in your op-ed that just blew my mind. We were there to help the farmers, something as simple as getting farmers' irrigation systems or greenhouses that ended up causing more problems among the locals than solutions.
24: One of the things I write in the piece is about the distance between someone like a Robert Gates or a General Mattis or anybody. I mean, when they show up to try to understand something, they couldn't be more irrelevant. There was this briefed desire to reopen the bazaar in this one area that I was in. And they would show all these mud hut buildings that it just looks like our ancient ruin, right? Because it's mud huts and we don't get it. And in our mind, or in that general's mind, it's like, hey, all we got to do is infuse some money, do some small business loans, micro loans, and we can pump some energy into this thing. That's completely impossible. Right. So we have a general, a brilliant person, promises things that are not even on, it's not in anybody's mind. And in my mind, it was embarrassing because he was so far removed from reality. Right. He's talking about these bazaars. And I was trying to get the unit like, stop talking about the bazaar. No one there is talking about the bazaar and whatever you think is going to happen there. And I worked hard on this before I said this. It's baby steps that are smaller than what one unit can accomplish in one year, right? So take this same model in Afghanistan for farmers. When you look at a farmer and you say, I'm going to make your condition better, and you haven't bothered to even understand the condition of that farmer or their market chain, how in the world are you going to fix it? How in the world are they going to respect you? You're going to come in with an answer to a problem that they haven't identified. And so whether it's growing poppy, which I can be hypercritical of, pomegranates, or grapes, we get it wrong all the time because we come at this from an inexperienced, unprofessional approach. And so when we look at something like, I think grapes is the best example, we're desperate to get Afghan farmers who grow grapes to grow them on a trellis because it'll yield more grapes. Now, these guys already grow grapes. They've been growing grapes for generations, right? This is not new to them. You know, so you're going to come in and tell a farmer, go to the Central Valley of California as a foreign government and say, not only a foreign government, a foreign military force occupying the Central Valley of California and say, hey, you guys are growing your food wrong that you've been here for generations doing. You need to do it this way. Okay. Think about how impossible and ridiculous that is. And now don't even understand the market chain. Okay. So we go to these grape farmers and say, grow your grapes on trellises. We'll give you money to do this. It'll make things better. You'll make more money. And the farmers won't do it. The question the commander asked me, we have aid. They won't take it. Help me understand. Okay, let me go look into that, right? So I go and look into it, and here's what they go. Yeah, if we put trellises up and put our grapes on those things, that identifies us as taking a side with you. And that's dangerous in Taliban country. By the way, I am Taliban. You know, like, my family is Taliban. So, you know, this person is not a Taliban person, but his brother, his cousin, his uncle, you know, the Taliban was from this area. And so you're trying to undermine something that is them. And they'll even say, like, look, I wish my brother did something else, but he is fighting. And then here's the thing, Phil, this is the horrible part is when we brief this, like, hey, the Afghans are too stupid to know how to run a well. These Afghans are too stupid to know how to grow grapes properly. And that was the way we briefed ourselves. These people are too stupid to take our help and to make more money. And this is, I'm using the grapes because the Taliban part is there and it's like so complex to even explain it. I can't really even explain it as good as we can in the time we have here because there's so many pieces to this, right?
23: Could you imagine going into Southern California, telling them they're growing their grapes wrong and then telling that person, well, we're here to get rid of the Californians because they're all the problem. Well, everyone in California is a Californian. I mean, like, yeah. The same farmer probably identifies religiously or philosophically with some of the ideals of Taliban life and some of that strict interpretation of Islam and the way they worship and the way they think. Yeah. Now, it just so happens that he grows grapes and his brother shoots AKs. But I mean, yeah. You can't extract the Taliban from the group of farming communities, just as you can't extract the Californian from those growing grapes in Napa. I mean, it's crazy. And we have not earned enough stock to stay because in two decades, we did it wrong every day. The op-ed is amazing. The New York Times wouldn't publish it, that the Washington Post denied you publication. That's why you get a seat here at our table. And where can people find that op-ed and then all the other great episodes of the Break It Down show?
24: I mean, the best place to go is just go to YouTube and type in Pete A. Turner. You know, that's the best place. You can go to breakitdownshow.com. You'll find things there. And if you type in Pete A. Turner, Robert Gates,

0: 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Watching him and taking in the blue waves, the sea breeze, the blurry horizon.
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15: This is CBS Eye on Veterans, and I'm Navy vet Phil Briggs. And for many of our great radio station partners around the country, this is the final show. So I wanted to share a few of the most fascinating veterans we've ever met. Army Special Operations veteran Adam Gamal is an Egyptian Muslim immigrant who became part of a DOD task force so classified we can't even say its name. And when we talked to him a few years ago about his book, The Unit, he offered a glimpse at what serving in the nation's most elite spec ops team is like. You're rolling out the gate in a yellow stolen car, beat up with a female Hawaiian soldier, and you're gathering intel on the street that later the U.S. forces will critically need to be able to sort out who's good and who's bad. Unpack a little bit of that chapter, because I thought that was just a trip.
16: So let me tell you, in Iraq, I was... sometimes I went out by myself. Sometimes I went out in with the female. The female soldier, by the way, she was part of Delta. Super fit, super smart. She didn't look like she had to dress certain ways that would people wouldn't outside. They would think she's local. So for me, the challenge was not rolling out of the gate. I'm like, rolling out of the gate is not very hard. Rolling back into the gate, a guy who looks like me, a guy who's like. Rolling in the local car, and guys standing at the gates, like our U.S. soldiers, I'm like trigger happy. I mean, they'd be like, I'm like, any of those guys who like decide, you know what, I want to make a name out of myself today that I killed the guy who was trying to attack our gate, and he would shoot me. But I would go out, but understanding the culture and understanding the how the people are, I'll go out to like internet cafes. I'll go get, park the car somewhere a bit far, and then I would walk around and, find the internet cafe I need to go to. Some of those internet cafes were like Sunni extremist owned internet cafes.

0: I ended up going with my backpack, and I had to do a mission there. So just for the classification, I'm not going to explain what the mission was. But the big part of it, the owner of the internet cafe, he talks to me. I speak Egyptian at that time. They were building the first GSM network in Iraq, the first cell phone towers in Iraq. The Egyptians were building it. So the guy tells me, "So do you work for the phone company?" And of course, I was like, I'm a fast thinker. I was like, yes, I am. And he's like, you know, he pulls out a very cheap cell phone, and he's like, the phone doesn't really work very well. I was like, well, that's why we have this equipment. And I open my backpack and I pull out my collection equipment, put it on the desk right next to the guy. And I talked to him. I was like, that's why we have this equipment. This equipment measures the signal of the cell towers to decide which area needs new cell towers. So can I use your laptop? And I take a thumb drive, stick it in his laptop. I stick it there. I put my collection equipment there, and I tell the guy what happened to the hospitality. Can we get some tea? The guy buys me tea, shawarma. I sit down, eat, drink tea with the guy. I sat there for about 2 hours collecting.
1: And you'd said at that era, even the most violent terrorists were meeting up in these internet cafes and they were chatting and making their plans all throughout the day. And here you are, welcomed right into the owner of this place's thing. And you're just tapping all those signals, intelligence, getting all that
0: Yeah,
1: stuff.
0: I was wearing a concealable body armor, so I was making sure, like, I wanted to make sure it's not showing. A loose shirt, and I had my Glock. So I'm like, at any given moment, I had a weapon. A phone engineer guy is not gonna have a weapon. So I had all of these things, and my collection equipment is sitting right next to me. But like I said, knowing the culture and having that diverse background, I don't see somebody else going and being able to carry that conversation fluently with somebody to make that somebody feel that comfortable to do that.
1: Let's chat about that real quick. During the Hunt for Saddam era, you're there, you're talking about your natural abilities as a native speaker, as an Egyptian, and then you're talking about some of the noobs, these CIA case officers just out of school showing up, and how they just got played. Long game, sometimes the intelligence gathering, months, almost a year of it, of their life, just getting snowed. And why you were not falling victim to some of that because you understood the nuance of the language. I found that incredibly interesting. Share with me a little bit about you made the call to look for Saddam in a certain area that not even all these Harvard big-brained CIA intel officers were calling on. You more or less tipped the government off as to where he would be found. Tell me about that.
0: What a lot of people didn't realize, like, that the Arab culture is very tribal. We understand, like, okay, if you're gonna go hide, where would you hide? You're gonna hide where family's at, where your tribe gonna protect you, where your family gonna protect you. And then we were hearing all of this chatter. The people we were interrogating, the people were very hardcore guys, are like pushing, they wouldn't give you any information. They were from Tikrit. And this is where I was like, you know what? If he's somewhere and somebody will protect him, will be in Tikrit. Just understanding the culture, knowing what the people talking about, reading between the lines, hearing what people saying, listening to what's being said from just chatters around the town. So we followed a lot of false leads in the beginning, and that wasted a lot of time, money, effort, and made us look bad because we stormed a lot of houses that there was nobody there.
1: In fact, get to that just real quick. Word on the street, as you would hear it, again, a short Egyptian guy, but special forces qualified beyond any imagination. You can get in and get out of any situation. But here you are driving around. You're hearing the word on the street is, well, these Westerners didn't come to liberate us. They just came here and broke everything. And I was really taken with when you described the details to which we broke it. You know, I'll take passports or driver's licenses, for instance. Just talk to me a little bit about that scenario, because that really was evidence of why the average person on the street was like, oh, US NATO forces, jerks, you broke the whole system.
0: What a lot of people don't realize, people didn't know how the system there works. So, for example, you drive downtown DC, you're not going to see a police officer turning on and off the traffic light. The traffic light goes from red to green or green to yellow to red automatically. Those things are not there. Traffic lights there are managed by a police officer. So when we went and we pushed the police officers out, so now there is no traffic lights. So now chaos comes from that. Then we told everybody to leave, turn off the government. So the guys who, the passport machine that makes passports, the guy take the machine and go home. And then now he's home making passports at home. So we've seen it where it used to cost $100 to get an Iraqi passport, a legit Iraqi passport with certificates, with everything. Then they burned down the, where they had the vital records, for example. They burned down where the place where they have the deeds of the houses. So we used to get people and say, I own this house. And you would have 3, 4, 5 people own the same house. All of them have legit documents. All of them have the same paperwork. But this is, that's breaking the system. And I did talk to Iraqis recently who are prosecuted during Saddam's time. And I would talk to them and I'm like, you know, don't you think it's better? They were like, no, back then we had a country. Now we don't have a country. So did we mess up Iraq? Absolutely.
1: In the book, Adam is also able to give us some real understanding about the way governments in some Muslim countries work through an interesting dog and sheep analogy.
0: What I was trying to highlight is it's very easy for governments in those parts of the world to make sure that their population is less educated because then they are sheep. It's very easy to, you get a dog and the dog tells the sheep, and the dog actually doesn't have to tell the sheep anything. Pushes the sheep to go left, they go left. Push the sheep to go right, they go right. You don't have to, but if you bring horses who are smarter than the sheep, they might not listen to the dog. They might just kick the dog and move. So what I was trying to say is, as long as we are not talking to our allies and trying to improve the education system in those places, we're going to keep having the same issue. We're going to keep having the same problem. Then I was in Saudi Arabia for a conference and the driver driving me to that conference. And in Saudi Arabia, Saudi women, now they can walk around with their abaya, that thing they wear on top, can be open. They can show their hair. So the guy, when he's dropping me off, it was the second day, and he's like, what's going on in there? I said, it's an IT conference, and I'm explaining to him. And he's like, I thought it was a whorehouse. I was like, why? He's like, they walk in there naked. In his mind, naked is just the abaya is open. So that's the work that we, and I'm not saying people, men or women, should walk around naked or not naked. I'm just saying this is somebody who thinks that way. And then we are really surprised when people come from these parts of the world and they try to attack us.
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7: I'm Kyle Nash. I'm over 1,000 people gathered in Wake County on Saturday to raise awareness for mental health. The walk, hosted by the National Alliance on Mental Illness in North Carolina, brought together people of all ages, many honoring their own mental health journeys or those of loved ones. NAMI Communications Director Amy Brundle tells ABC 11 it was a good time.
8: Joyous. Honestly, we've got our music going. We've got people dancing. We've got people walking around just excited to be here.
7: On Saturday, the young competitors got a chance to play the long game from winning moves to money moves at the Boys and Girls Club of Raleigh. It was a mentoring event called Level Up. The goal is to score something bigger than trophies. Level Up founder Ryan Ray tells CBS 17 they want to create stronger athletes by building stronger people physically, financially, spiritually, and mentally.
9: It's important that our youth are educated. It's important that we raise the awareness around mental health and then provide them with the outlets and the resources and the information to be able to meet them where they are.
7: Kyle Nash, I'm WPTF News.
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1: 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And over the past decade, we've heard from some incredible military veterans. Among the honors I've had was talking with retired Army Ranger Colonel Larry Perino, who shared a look inside the combat rescue mission from 1993, we all know as Black Hawk Down.
18: When we were told, we knew the crash was down. I knew it was two blocks up, two blocks down, you know, from where we were, and we got to get moving. I did mention it, and I described it. It was like a wall of lead, and I'm not kidding. Scared beyond belief, but you just knew that, you know, if you stopped, it was, yeah, that's all she wrote. I mean, it really is. And so, yeah, you're right. Go find cover when you all, but we had to press to get to it. And I remember going across, and we made that left turn. We knew we were close because that's where all the gunfire was. So, second platoon, Ranger Chalk 2, and combat search and rescue guys had already fast roped on top of us when they were trying to secure it, get the pilots out. They were already engaging in a running gun battle. We knew it was a race. It was a race. We had to get to them. What I thought we were going to do is, you know, let's move to it and defend it. We'd actually planned for that. If a aircraft goes down, this is what we will do. I remember, you know, stopping as soon as we turned left and stopped by some stairs we could, trying to figure out where we're at. Okay, there, that's where the crash site is. All of a sudden I hear, ow, kneeling right next to my forward observer, Mike Goodell. He goes, ow, I'm hit. And he says, you know, where am I hit? Well, I hit my upper thigh. But, you know, I mean, and he got moved in, and some mixture of Rangers and operators kind of went, they helped me drag him in. And they're like, well, he's safe, and I've got to keep moving. So I moved with the rest across this street. I look back. That's where I could see, you know, a guy just get dropped right there. Then all of a sudden, Corporal Smith gets hit. I mean, I had my ha- I literally did have my hand on his shoulder. I was pointing at a guy who kept ducking behind a car and kept shooting at us, and I was getting mad at him. So I figured, you know, I was trying to tell Smitty to pop a 203 grenade from his grenade launcher, you know, to suppress that guy. And then that's when, you know, bullets hit this corrugated tin shack, which is no cover at all, and it just tumbled. I mean, bullets went right through my between my legs, and at least one of them went up into Corporal Smith. And, you know, we drug him in. Yeah, but you had to get off the street. Because yeah. It was getting close, and we're going to defend from there. That was it. We're going to defend the crash site from there.
1: A little known fact, there were actually two helicopters down. I shouldn't say little known fact, but I think most people just think of Black Hawk Down as it was one bird. But there were two crash sites, you know, a varied team of groups from the elite special forces we call Delta to the Army Ranger regiments that were all throughout the city. You guys hunkered down and tried to get some cover. The one fact I was a little bit amazed by, and I guess I just didn't realize it took this long, but how long were you guys engaged in the city?
18: About 15 hours. You know, we launched just after 3, almost 4 o'clock in the morning, and it was not super hot. Yeah, I mean, when I mean hot, it wasn't. We were, you know, some areas, and it was all based off where we were around the aircraft, too, around the target initial target building, how hot and heavy it was as far as fighting was concerned. My area was fairly quiet, but it was more, the action was almost diametrically opposite to me where Chalk 4 was. Todd Blackburn fell off the rope, 90 feet falls off a rope where Dave Deamer was, you know, he saw him from the documentary. And then my platoon sergeant, you know, that area was starting to take fire. And, you know, we didn't come out of that city until 5 o'clock in the morning. The sun was back up. We were literally starting our exfil. We're bagging our ropes, you know, fast ropes. You can't just make those things. And giant rope, you know, you slide down like a fireman's pole as quick as possible. And, you know, we were bagging them and dragging, and we were starting to collapse. Escorted the 24 folks that we pulled out of the building. 24, it was the two targets we were going after, two of Adid's key lieutenants, and each one had 12 bodyguards each. Pulled them all out. They were all living. They were all breathing. And we pulled them all out, and we're bagging them and putting them in the vehicles right when the first helicopter went down. And so we launched from there, and it was just almost unsaid. You know, we just got to move. Couldn't get a pilot out. Now we've got so many wounded that, you know, we can't move. Vehicles are no longer there because we got separated, you know, from all the confusion. And I'm not going to use the fog of war. It was just freaking confusing. I got it, you know. And I think the documentary does a good, it kind of shows how confusing that could get, you know. For example, turn left here. Well, by the time it gets from the radio to the guy driving, he's already passed where he should have turned left. And so, you know, and they have to do like a 12-point turn all under fire, all just those Humvees. They were up-armored Humvees, but still giant bullet magnets everywhere. And so, of course, me on the ground going, where are they? They were just right behind us. You know, where the hell are they? And I just go, okay. We still can't get the pilot out, so we've got a mission. We've got to get him out. We've got to get to our wounded. We've got to get our wounded out. That was the only thing I could think of, especially, you know, I've got Corporal Smith. He's going quickly. And at the end of the day, it's never that I thought we weren't going to get out. It's just like, okay, damn it, I got to wait. And hopefully I don't run out of bullets.
1: And I loved how you had noted that it was a rescue mission that suddenly needed to be rescued. I wanted to ask, though, you brought up that one point about how the convoys, these are the rescue efforts and the Humvees coming to get you guys, now pinned that down in a densely populated area of Mogadishu. And, you know, you're just rifles out the windows trying to keep the bad guys at bay. The entire city now is angry at Americans because for weeks they've seen this humanitarian effort turn into gunships just trying to take out the gangland leader that runs that part of the country. And public opinion is soured. Now suddenly you see an American, you hate an American. So all these townsfolk descending on this part of town to, you know, take their shot. And you talked about the comms being aerial. So you got a bird up there, a chopper, saying, turn left now. And he's doing, you know, 20, goes right past the turn he's supposed to make because he's not getting the information fast enough. Were we at an era in the early 90s where you guys had GPS and they could find you through some sort of device? Or was technology not that evolved in 1993?
18: It was not that evolved. Matter of fact, the maps we used, they're laughable. So it was definitely low tech. There were old Soviet-era maps that just it was horrible. No detail. You know, they had some general roads in there. It was generally okay, but it was nothing you could navigate from. At least you couldn't on the ground or in a vehicle. Here's how old it was. You know those old mimeograph machines? I mean, literally, yeah. they had a whole book of satellite imagery that they would, like, Xerox the crap out of that area, that target area. It was kind of like playing sandlot football. Okay, you know, you're the bottle cap, and you go left, and you go right. You just imagine. You go long.
1: Yeah, like when the kid drew the play on his hand and was like, you go down by the car, turn left, miss the truck, and I'll hit you right before the fire hydrant. Yeah.
18: Right, exactly. But we would draw it, you know, on that. And I still have actually one of the, you know, at least a picture of that, one of those where we draw, you know, where Mike Durant, who was the second helicopter, he was my pilot. So it was this crew that dropped us into the street. And I remember, you know, that's what we fought off of. And then, you know, on the radio where we were looking, it was all about, you know, and I had my handy dandy wrist compass, and this is how we knew where you are. And I mean, you'd have to, like, you know, hey, you are north, you know, when we just give cardinal directions, man, it was old school.
6: Wow, absolutely. Maps.
1: Find a 12-year-old today that can even identify a map. You'd be hard-pressed to find even a 22-year-old that knows much about maps, unless they're a ranger, which is why that land nav course is so critical. It's, you know, you guys had some incredible training, but nothing really prepares a man for something like that. And for a situation that unfolded, again, the Battle of Mogadishu goes down as one of the turning points, I think, in special operations history, where we really learned a lot, and we had to reflect, and we had to learn how to do it better, because that just got sideways so fast. I say fast because the documentary covers the day, you know, the small window of time there that you had to survive. But was there any, and this is where I'm thinking of the lessons that we take away now from engaging in war, on the Defense Department level, on the leadership level, did they understand the second order effect of multiple trips, multiple missions to get a deed with through the gunships and the helicopters and everything? Did they understand that every time they did that, it turned up the temperature on the street?
18: I'll be honest with you. There's a couple things that kind of forced that issue. One, when we did our train up, we trained with actually an additional Ranger platoon and an AC-130 gunship for indirect fire. And then you also had an additional Ranger platoon in case something goes bad. And when we deployed over there, they weren't there. And why? Because of, we don't want to have mission creep. We got to keep the number under 400. I don't know. Here's my problem with that, and I've faced it later on. It's not a math problem, okay? It's a capabilities issue. 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
1: And we're back, wrapping up the final episode of CBS Eye on Veterans. I'm Navy veteran Phil Briggs, and over the past decade, I've had the honor of introducing you to some of the coolest military vets. And we'll end with a military veteran success story straight out of Nashville. It was about this time last year I met Army combat veteran Scotty Hastings, who ended his time in Iraq with being shot 10 times and surviving. But after his recovery, he taught himself to play guitar, and today is a rising star in the Nashville country music scene. He's been on a mission to heal himself and his fans with his music. His natural songwriting ability and storyteller style, mixed with fierce determination, has resulted in a record deal and what may be one of the best feel-good country anthems of the summer of 2025. The song is Pro Beer.
24: I'm

man, that's probably my favorite. That's probably my favorite line, honestly. Oh, yeah. That you just said is probably without a doubt. Or I like the toward the end after the bridge where we say. Sometimes.

0: I think that the best part about that song is it's funny and it's silly and it's goofy, but at the core of it, it's a song about bringing people together and just having fun, man. And that's something I think we need more than anything right now.
1: The only agenda I'm pushing is chilling on a back porch cushion and that your friends all know where you keg stand. And then, you know, what was so great about it is it matches the visuals that you're giving in the video, too, with the red Solo cup and could not help but notice the little TK there. And,
0: absolutely.
1: Did you ever see him when he played in Afghanistan, or was that before you?
0: Because no, that was it. We never had anyone come out to where we were. We were in such a remote area. We were on top. And yeah, we never had anyone come out to us. But no, I mean, Toby Keith, I mean, Should Have Been a Cowboy was the song that made me realize that this is what I wanted to do forever. Like, you know, Toby Keith was, you know, he had no idea what he meant to me in this industry and in this career now and in this life. But, you know, I wanted to, you know, that song is so Toby Keith-ish. And I wanted to be sure to have a Red Solo Cup and a little TK with a heart around it to kind of pay homage for all he's done, not only for the military, but for me.
1: You're cut from the same cloth because it's a storytelling. Like, I mean, I would never think that, you know, you or Toby Keith would be leading the Metropolitan Opera or, you know, singing alongside a Pavarotti or something. But your delivery style, your storytelling style, it's super great. Toby'd be real proud if he's here with us, I'm sure. And
0: I appreciate that.
1: You know what? A suggestion to maybe cover the Taliban song in honor of him at one of your next shows.
0: I've thought about it a couple times, honestly. It's such a funny song.
1: If you Google anything, Google Taliban song, Toby Keith.
0: He played it live on the radio. You know?
1: He played it once in Afghanistan, and they had to stop it down for mortars because they could hear him off in the distance. He picks right back up, and he goes, well, I guess they heard us. And then he jumps right back into it, and it's a song slamming the Taliban. Absolutely love that.
0: That's awesome. But, I love it.
1: What else did I really love? Till the Last Shot Fired, an incredible, analysis of history, and Lee Bryce's stanza about World War II in Normandy Beach just about made me cry.
0: Oh, man. I heard that song when I was at Walter Reed for the first time, and it touched a part of my heart that I didn't know existed, and I cried like a baby for 2 hours.
1: Yeah.
0: And in those 2 hours, I made the decision I was going to live my life to the fullest. I wasn't going to let my injury dictate my life, and I was going to live my life for my best friends who would never have the opportunity.

And then fast forward 10 years and I'm sitting in Doug's office who wrote the song. And he's like, hey, what do you think about doing a version of Till Ash Us Fired? And I said, what? Yeah, man. Like, what? Yes. Like, that song changed my life. And so we did a version and it was amazing. And it was just me on it at first. And he's like, man, what do you think about reaching out to some other artists and seeing if they want to be a part of it? And I was like, dude, send it to everybody. Like, let's see what happens. Yeah. And Lee Bryce was the first person to say yes. And a testament to who Lee is as a person. He was like, man, I don't care what part I play in the song. I just want to be a part of what you're doing with this song, because this is incredible. And so then we had me and Lee's version, and I thought it was perfect until a couple weeks later, Doug calls me and he's like, hey, Dolly Parton wants to be on this song. Like, what do you think? And I was like, let Dolly do whatever she wants, man. Like, what are you talking about?

0: Man.
1: Yeah, I've listened to that song thousands of times, and I still get cold chills every time she comes in. Every time.
2: Hey, let's talk about future real quick as we wrap here, looking at your schedule. Dude, you're playing the Grand Ole Opry soon, so talk about crazy. Yeah, standing on the same stage where Johnny Cash, George, Willie, and Waylon, Garth all cemented their fame. It's a dumb question, but what the heck's that going to feel like for you?
1: I mean, I made my Grand Ole Opry debut last year, and the Opry's the mountaintop, man. For country music, the Opry is the mountaintop. And, you know, it's crazy. I remember walking out for my debut, and it was, man, I've never felt feelings like I felt when I was on that stage. I mean, you feel, when you step in that circle, you feel the weight of all the history before you as soon as you step in that circle. And it's unlike anything I've ever felt. And I mean, like I said, I mean, if you're playing the Opry, you're doing something in this industry. And, I mean, it's the mountaintop, man. I mean, you can't get any better than that. Yeah. Absolutely.
2: Good stuff, man. Well, I was looking at your touring schedule, man. You'll be all over the place from Indiana to Massachusetts, going back to Fayetteville, North Carolina. Lots of our fellow E4 mafias and infantry there. That's going to be
1: absolutely
2: a good one for the Boots and Barbecue Festival. But most certainly looking forward to seeing you headline. Of course, the reason we're together today is because, you know, you're playing National Memorial Day concert as airing on PBS Sunday night. And just look forward to seeing that. You can stream it, look it up online. You get all different kinds of ways to have that and see more about the content and the tributes they're going to make that night. But the National Memorial Day concert, always done well. And I cannot wait for you to come on through the D.C. area, Maryland. I want to come have a beer with you, man.
1: Let's do it. I'm in. I'll be in D.C. a lot this year, so let's do it.
2: Seriously, ping me up when the next time you get here, and you know, we'll tell all the jokes that we couldn't say on this podcast, because I know we get a cold beer and we start talking pro beer, the stories start flying, and
1: absolutely.
2: You know, of course, I'll make you a little jealous. Our Navy Liberty stories, I think, were a little more fun than
1: we'll see.
2: Scotty Hastings, he's pro beer. Find him online, YouTube, everywhere. Check him out on Spotify, everywhere you get music. The I'm America EP, full of great stuff. And I just can't wait to see your journey, brother. You are the kind of rising star America country needs more of.
1: Well, thank you, man. I really appreciate it. And thank you for taking the time today.

0: For CBS Eye on Veterans, I'm Navy vet Phil Briggs, and I'm hoping you have a Memorial weekend full of family, friends, and great memories.
1: 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I've been surfing here since I was a kid. Now, seeing my grandson out on the water, it means everything to me. Watching him and taking in the blue waves, the sea breeze, the blurry horizon.
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11: I'm Heather Bosch. A manhunt is underway for one of three suspected gunmen who's still at large after at least 10 random weekend shootings in Austin. Mayor Kirk Watson.
12: We are reporting multiple shootings throughout the area. Two of those have been at our fire station, two Austin fire department stations.
11: At least four people were injured. More than a quarter million people are figuring out how to get to work tomorrow, with union members at New York's Long Island Railroad on strike. Jan Oliber heads the Metropolitan Transportation Authority.
13: For the relatively small percentage of people who have to be in person, especially essential workers, we've set up this shuttle bus system that brings you from 6-plus location on the island, both Nassau and Suffolk, into subway stations where you can get into the city.
11: Russian officials say Ukrainian drone strikes overnight killed at least 4 people, including 3 near Moscow. The BBC's Sasha Slichter.
14: Last week, Russia sent a record 1,500 drones into Ukraine in the space of 36 hours, killing 24 people. In response, President Zelensky summoned his commanders, promising harsh retaliation. Until very recently, many Russians could persuade themselves that this was a war being fought far away, nothing to do with them. But Ukraine's attacks of recent months, culminating in last night's, have brought President Putin's war back home. And Russians, already annoyed at curbs on their internet calls and rising prices, are not happy.
11: The BBC's Moira Alderson says a drone strike hit just outside a nuclear power plant in the United Arab Emirates.
15: Abu Dhabi says a fire has broken out at a nuclear power plant in the Al Dhafra region following a drone strike. The drone hit an electrical generator outside the inner perimeter of the Baraka nuclear power plant. The authorities say the safety of the facility is not affected, but there are no reported injuries.
11: Warnings that an outbreak of deadly hemorrhagic fever could spread.
16: I'm Vicky Barker at the Foreign Desk in London. The World Health Organization has declared an Ebola outbreak in the Democratic Republic of Congo a public health emergency of global concern. Nearly 250 cases so far and at least 80 deaths. It's a rare strain of the virus for which no vaccine or treatment exists. There's already been one death in neighboring Uganda.
11: The viral 6-7 joke reaches the Pope.
17: 6-7!
11: Some children at the Vatican, they're teaching Pope Leo the 6-7 hand gesture, the nonsensical joke that's gone viral. This is CBS News.
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24: I'm Kyle Nash. I'm Hillsborough. Police are investigating an accidental shooting that happened Saturday night near a reported house party on Oldie Street. Officials say an 18-year-old man accidentally shot himself in the leg around 10:30 p.m. EMS crews took him to a nearby hospital with injuries that were not life-threatening. Authorities also responded to reports of a large crowd in the area, but town officials say the party had ended earlier in the evening. No charges have been filed. An early Saturday morning crash that closed one lane in Raleigh is still under investigation. Shante Hargito has more.
25: Police are investigating the circumstances around a single vehicle crash that caused a Tesla to burst into flames on South Saunders Street and Maywood Avenue around 2:30. Police say the driver, who was not injured, was traveling at a high rate of speed before striking a tree and a utility pole, causing the car to catch on fire. I'm Shadati Hargett Hill.
24: Your WPTF forecast: overnight mostly clear with a low around 67, sunny and a high near 94 on Monday. 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
7: 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Consumer advocate Thomas Lipscomb here in studio alongside best-selling author Coach Pete DeRuda. How you doing, sir?
8: I'm doing great, Thomas. How about you?
7: Man, I'm really excited for the show today. There's so much going on out there, and I know there are people who are nervous right now, who are looking at the news or saying, what's going on with my money? They're in that financial red zone going, oh my gosh, Coach, they need some clarity.
8: Well, we've been down about 10% this year in the Dow, so it's time to start paying attention, if you haven't, about the money that you have and where it is, more importantly, and how you have it protected, if you have any of it protected. If not, I mean, I think it's really time to get that market protection plan in place right now, Thomas.
7: Yeah, it's very true. And the market is such a tricky thing, Coach, because a lot of people lose money when they sell in the wrong market. You've recently released your book, The 22-Step Total Retirement Plan. And one of the sharpest ideas in the book is that red money should never be asked to fund next month's life, because that's how temporary volatility really can be, isn't it?
8: Or next year. You know, if you can't afford to leave the money alone for 10 years, you shouldn't have it in the red money bucket.
7: Yeah, that is very true. And so I think a lot of our listeners who have listened to this for a while are asking, you know, are they losing money because the market went down or because their plan forced them to sell while it was down? Because I know you like to approach retirement planning more than just the market being your plan.
8: Well, yeah, you basically have to have a plan and work it and make sure you pay attention to it and update it every year. And the market was fine last year for taking a lot of risk because the market kept going up. But you know, we always say you never know when someone's going to pull that carpet out from under your legs. And then you spend the next 5 or 6 years trying to get back to where you were yesterday. And that's not the goal of investing in risk. Risk is, if you're taking a risk, you're supposed to get a good return. If you're not getting a good return and you're taking a lot of risk, that's a bad strategy right there. You could end up losing a lot of money. So I know a lot of you are listening right now, and your broker keeps telling you, oh, it's just short term. Everything will be fine. And every week you look at your totals, and you keep going lower and lower and lower. So the market's could magically just snap right back and everything will be fine, but it also could keep going down. You know, Japan was in a down market for about 22 years.
7: Yes, they were.
8: So the brokers in Japan were probably saying, hey, don't worry, next year, everything will be fine. And next year was down even more. So it's okay to take risk. It's okay to have your money at risk as long as you don't need it in the next 5 to 10 years. But if you're going to need that money in the next 5 or 10 years, it never should have been in risk to begin with. And it shouldn't stay in risk now, because there's no guarantee the market's going to snap back tomorrow.
7: Yeah, it's very true. And if you look at the emotional toll that that takes on Japan's people there, it's really sad. There are a lot of documentaries that cover it. But I want to bring this back to a different topic. So my kids are going through the whole hype of getting their first paycheck, Coach. You know, this is what we all call the chore list. And So as we're looking at it, you know, we're saying you'll get a penny for this, a quarter for this, whatever. I'm trying to get away as cheap as I can. I said a penny as if it still exists. Sometimes they'll do things and then they'll have a bad attitude. And I want to tell them after speaking with you, Coach, you're about to lose your paper gain.
8: Well, yeah.
7: And I want to talk about paper gains and paper losses.
8: Put them in the penalty box, huh?
7: Yeah, exactly. You thought you had a nickel. Well, guess what?
8: Now you have 3 cents. You have a 2 cent penalty.
7: Well, and it's because they didn't know how to react, maybe, in a certain situation. If it was my son who doesn't know how to control his anger, or it may be just he didn't know what to do, my younger son, because he hasn't been trained yet. And I think people in finances can say the same thing. They may see this paper gain, this paper loss. Maybe the gain is truly just beginner's luck. When I first went bowling, I got a strike. One of my first throws as a five-year-old with the bumpers up.
8: Nice.
7: Thought I was the best person in the world, right? Then you discover how the game really works.
8: Yeah.
7: But I think a lot of us can do that in the financial world as well. And you've talked about that paper loss before, and I want to help folks define what a paper loss is, what a permanent loss is, and specifically when that comes to retirement, because that time horizon that we often have is gone.
8: Just as you say paper loss, you can also say paper gain.
7: Yes.
8: Anything on paper. In other words, you haven't activated, you haven't liquidated, you haven't done anything, but you're just looking at the what we used to call the paper. We used to have to get the newspaper out and look at, oh, I see I have a paper gain or paper loss. Now you see it on your computer. So now you have a computerized gain or loss. In other words, you haven't sold or bought something. So if you have a stock and it's up big and you're saying, gosh, I've got a great paper gain here, we haven't realized it yet. You don't realize it until you sell it. You're not up until you're out. You've heard me say that before, right? So yeah, I've got a great gain. Yeah. I'm up, but you're not up because you never liquidated. So you could watch it go way up, and then what happens a lot of times, Thomas, it comes right back down. It goes down further than it was when you bought it. So
7: exactly.
8: I've seen people go from having a gigantic gain to a big loss because they didn't liquidate some of the money. So if you have a gain, a good strategy many times is to liquidate some of that money and get some of your money back so that you're not as sweaty when you look at the market statement every day. You know what I'm saying? So you don't want all your eggs in one basket either. So if you had a stock you had a whole lot of money in and it's gone way up, it's time to, you've heard this term, rebalance. It's time to sell some of that gain and rebalance that money into maybe some beat down stocks so you can get the gains when they go up if you believe in them, or take some of that money from your gain and build your own income plans, two or three or four different streams of income you could get for the rest of your life when you decide to retire.
7: Yeah, it's true. And rebalancing is one of those terms that may be new to people as you head into the retirement planning world. So if you are in that financial red zone, that 5 to 10 years before or after retirement, you want to talk rebalancing. Maybe you have that 401k, TSP, IRA, and it's been sitting there. You've been contributing to it faithfully for a while, but you want to make sure you're set up for success. Give us a call right now. 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Again, that's keyword plan to 600-700. Now, let me ask you this, Coach, because a lot of people can be overconfident out there, as my kids can be when they're doing their chores. Why do you think so many people think they're diversified when they're really just as exposed as their neighbor may be?
8: Well, because you get artificial safety when you look at a statement and you don't think you're down as much as you really thought you were going to be. But how is that a good thing, though?
7: Yeah, no, it's true. It's true. I think about, you know, the cute girl in high school or college, you want to pass them a note, you want to write them, and you don't know if they're going to check yes or no, Coach. You don't know what's in their mind, what's going on in their mind. And you may be overconfident with that assumption coming up to

0: an electric vehicle that allows me to put it into autopilot, and it just takes me home, takes a lot of the worry out of, you know, this, that, or the other. But how does that autopilot lead you into a runway that someone can utilize before selling in panic, before retiring in fear, or not retiring in fear?
1: Well, the way we've designed the retirement autopilot system is to make sure to divert money that you have gains in, take some of that money and put it in a place you never can lose it anymore, that also will grow tied to a market index on the upside, but not shrink if the market goes down. So you're always going to have what you started with, if not more, after each year, that'll give you a lifetime income you can never outlive. Therefore, you can have that comfort and satisfaction, knowing that whenever you decide to retire, your money's going to be there, and it's going to be there for the rest of your life, not just for a finite period of time when the money runs out. So your money will never run out. You'll always get an income paycheck each and every year, sort of like a pension. Back in the days, our grandparents had pensions where a company would pay them every single year for the rest of their lives after they stopped working. You can have the same type accounts, but you have to do them on your own these days. And I would argue it's better to do it on your own because you get a lot better payout rates these days.
0: That's good. That's good. I get that. So let me ask you this, because when markets drop, there's a lot of things that people should be thinking about, especially as they're heading into retirement. But the thing is the market can be dropping, but you can also have an issue at your home as well. Maybe you need a new roof. A storm came through, blew your roof off, or something like that. How do lifestyle raises quietly make forced selling more likely? Because my thought is if you're in the market and you have to sell something, say you're in a down market and the hurricane hits that year, that's a double whammy. So how do you deal with inflation and just all this stuff, but still have that reliable income?
1: Does a month ever go by that something doesn't break in your house or cars?
0: That's true, though.
1: People brag about, you know, I own a house. It's something that I own forever, and I'm never going to have to give back because I paid it off. But the house never stops complaining. It's always breaking. And if you don't fix things, it gets carried away, and it gets even worse. So you've heard me say this before. It's a lot easier to buy a pair of shoes when you don't need a pair of shoes. They're usually on sale, and there's a good variety. So if you need a new pair of shoes, though, and you go out looking for them, it's going to be hard to find. They're going to be expensive. So what does that mean? Well, it's better to plan your retirement when you're not up against the wall here or the market's in a down period like it is now. So now's a good time to put an action plan going forward to get that market protection plan today, tomorrow, and in the future. And then you'll take the worry out of planning and living in retirement because you'll always have enough money that'll be there every single year for the rest of your life. That's that financial fill-up strategy we talk about every single week as well. You know, I wrote a book back in 2012 called The 7 Baby Steps to a Ridiculously Reliable Retirement Income. Can you believe it's been almost 15 years now?
0: Wow, that's incredible. I can't believe it.
1: Yeah, and one of the chapters in there, chapter one, I wrote about millions of baby boomers are now coming of age. And what I said there is as people retire, they're going to start liquidating some of their stocks, and they're going to put downward pressure on the market. So the market's been going up and up and up. But eventually, people are going to start having to liquidate some of that stock to enjoy a good retirement. And that's going to put a downward pressure on the market, which we could see even more selling in the future. I don't know. I don't have a crystal ball. You don't either. And even economists don't really know what's happening from day to day. Their guess is as good as your guess, Thomas. That's what it is. So what it I always is, say yeah. is let's design an income plan that has a market protection strategy on there and a GPI plan where you're going to have growth, protected growth. In other words, when you get a gain, it protects it. And then whenever you choose in the future, you have that lifetime income you can never outlive. So for the next 20 of you who call, we're going to put together for you your very own market protection plan and that GPI, that growth protection income plan, and put it in writing so you can see with your own eyes if it makes sense or not to you. Instead of believing what your broker's always going to say, stay here because we've got the best plan for you. And you don't need that income plan Coach Pete's talking about. You know why? 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So call right now. We'll do that plan for you at no cost or obligation. You also get that book I talked about, The 7 Baby Steps, which was a bestseller on Amazon.
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1: 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Yeah. You ready?
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2: 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People tell me they're afraid to walk out of the room without having to make an appointment with the advisor, because they basically get hounded by an advisor, and the advisor makes them feel guilty if they don't make an appointment. Yeah. That's not what the deal was. The deal was, come and we learn about these topics, get a free steak, and leave. But yet they never let you leave once they buy you a free steak.
1: Yeah, it's very true, and I think that's the beauty of the whole process here that you've developed at Capital Financial, is to educate first, educate, enlighten, give clarity, and allow us, you know, the in person who doesn't work in this every day like me, to make decisions that we feel are beneficial for our lives. And we can only do that when we're actually educated. And I'll tell you, when I first started with you, it's been a decade now, Coach, I mention it often, but I knew nothing about retirement planning, and and now my family wants to pretend like I can do more than restart their computer for them.
2: Plus, I mean, how do you know the information you're getting is true and factual? The restaurant doesn't do any screening of the advisor who's doing the seminar.
1: It's true.
2: They get the money. They want to sell, you know, a bunch of steaks to a bunch of people. And so that's the easy way to do it in seminars. So be very careful with taking action after you go to seminar. I always tell my clients, go get a free steak if you want, but just make sure to write down any questions you have, and we'll go over it in detail so you don't get to, you don't get scammed into any seminars.
1: It is very true. And we actually have a clip of one of our brokers behaving badly. We have an update. So this is a person we've been tracking over several episodes. So if you're a regular listener to the Safari, you will definitely be familiar with this name. But check out this latest episode on Brooklyn Chandler.
3: And now, brokers behaving badly.
4: Well, we've got an update on a story that hits a little closer to home than most. Brooklyn Chandler Willie, the San Antonio financial advisor and radio personality, has now pleaded guilty to defrauding her clients. Prosecutors say this wasn't a misunderstanding. It was a full-blown scheme. We're talking about taking client money, moving it around, and using it for things that had absolutely nothing to do with investing. That's not portfolio management. That's what we call creative accounting with handcuffs at the end. Now, here's where it gets a little personal. I actually shared the airwaves with her. Yep, same business, same medium, same idea. Talk to people about money on the radio. And that's what makes this one sting a little bit more. Because radio builds trust. People invite you into their car, their kitchen, their daily routine. And when that trust gets abused, it's not just bad business. It's betrayal. According to the case, clients believed their money was being invested. Instead, it was being misused, shuffled, and in some cases, just plain gone. She now faces serious time. Wire fraud alone can carry up to 20 years per count. And when you stack charges like pancakes on a Sunday breakfast, the potential sentence gets heavy in a hurry. Now, to be clear, she has pleaded guilty. So this moves from accusation to accountability. And here's the lesson. And it's one we've all said on this show for years. Just because someone has a microphone doesn't mean they have integrity. Just because they sound confident doesn't mean they're competent. And just because they say, trust me, doesn't mean you should. Do your homework. Verify credentials. Ask questions. And if something feels off, probably is. Because at the end of the day, your retirement isn't a radio segment. It's your life savings. And that deserves more than a good voice and a nice story. That's the update. And unfortunately, one more reminder that not everyone in this business plays it straight.
1: I like that. A nice story. It's a lot more than just a nice story. And I think that can be whether it's the water cooler talk or whether it's a bad advisor truly messing people up in their retirement.
2: Yeah, man, that's crazy. She stole millions of dollars from clients. I read some of the case there that she pleaded, what she pleaded guilty to.
1: She did.
2: She admitted to forging clients' signatures to take withdrawals out of their accounts.
1: Ooh.
2: So to begin with, she was putting them in legitimate accounts, money managed accounts. But then she was, after people got happy, she would start taking money out of their accounts, and then she would start issuing phony statements to the client to make it look like money didn't move out.
1: Wow.
2: Crazy.
1: Oh, man, that's,
2: I mean,
1: no, it's
2: you know,
1: terrible.
2: They always say the criminals are pretty smart, and if they would spend their time doing work the right way, they could probably make a decent living. But I don't know if it's maybe the excitement they get from doing bad things or whatever. But I mean,
1: Thomas.
2: I mean, so we feature brokers behaving badly every week because there are a lot of bad things out there. And just because you think everything's fine doesn't mean it is. That's why it's always good to trust but verify and get those yearly updates from your advisor. Sit down, make sure you still trust the advisor year after year.
1: Yeah, there you go. You know, the word guardrails comes to mind. And if I think, you know, whether it's a virus scanner on my computer, whether it's the actual, I talked about bowling earlier and how I got that strike as a 5-year-old, the bumpers were obviously up when I got that strike at 5 years old. But we do need guardrails. We do need to understand what's going on. We need to make sure that when we're heading into these big conversations that we're not heading into an open ocean, but that we have our GPS, that we have our rudder, that we have our sails, that we have a path where we're going.
2: Wouldn't it be great to have a financial product and strategy that had those guardrails like you did when you were bowling? You'd never get a gutter ball.
1: I would love it.
2: We have those. You're always going to get a gain or a zero. You only get a zero when the market's down, by the way, and everybody else is losing money. You're not going to lose money. So I'd rather have that, getting gains and zeros from the money I'm going to need for my retirement, because you're never playing catch up. You're never working from behind. You're always gaining or staying the same when people in the market are either losing or gaining as well. So the beauty of having a strategy that never loses is that when everyone else is way down, the next year when people start to recover, you're recovering as well, but you're recovering from a point you never lost. So that's a better strategy, I think, a better starting position, and you're never finishing behind the line. 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
1: 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Now, Coach, in your 7 financial blind spots, we talked about written rules. And I want to talk about how those written rules, how a true plan keeps fear from hijacking good decisions. And that fear can often come in the form of overconfidence.
2: Yeah, I mean, when you see it in Vegas all the time, when somebody wins on their first hand or a blackjack or whatever, they think that they're an expert and they're going to beat the dealer.
1: Yeah.
2: And so they put more and more money on the table, and guess what? They lose more and more money that way. And so it's a shame, but that's what happens. Overconfidence. Now, you may win 5 or 6 hands in a row. You may win 10 or 12, but you always know the more times you flip that coin, the more chance tails is going to come up.
1: There you go. It's true. You know, there's a platform online called Reddit. Some people may know that, but there's this forum on Reddit called Main Character. And I'm going to give you a little background. The Main Character forum is where they will post stories or pictures or videos or whatever of interesting situations where people walk into a room with a lot of people or a situation with a lot of people and they don't realize I'm just a person. They think they're the main character. They think they're the Mario. They think that, you know, they're the Arnold Schwarzenegger in the movie. They think they're the main person. And we forget when we're doing that our vulnerability. And I think our whole culture can want to, you know, make us everything. You know, all the stores who are selling us clothes, oh, you're the best. Dress like you matter. Oh, get the best car that you want. And maybe we think, oh, the market, if I roll that many times, it's okay. I'm the main player in this movie. The market, it'll eventually work out for me. But it's simply not true.
2: A lot of times you're just a supporting cast or you're just an extra.
1: Yeah, whether we want to be or not, it's truth.
2: No one wants to be the guy in the red shirt on Star Trek, by the way, the way team. Every time the guys would be in the red shirt, they'd be killed.
1: That's
2: they were the people that weren't stars. They were there for one episode.
1: Oh, yes.
2: So our money can't have red shirts on. It must have the yellow or the blue. That's what Spock and Captain Kirk and
1: I love that.
2: Bones McCoy, they all wore the blue, or the Captain Kirk, of course, wore the gold.
1: I love that.
2: Don't want to be in red. So let's make sure you get the real account. Now, speaking of red, the cover of my book, Fine Print Fiasco, What They Don't Want You to Know When You Buy, Borrow, and Invest, is red. And, Thomas, we weren't planning on doing this right now, but do you have a trivia question? And if I'm going to give a trivia question out here next. The first 10 people to answer the trivia question correctly, we're going to send them at our cost a copy of the book, Fine Print Fiasco.
1: All right, so let's get a question together here. True or false? If you claim Social Security as soon as you can, it's the best option for you. Now, this is a trick question, it could be, but I want to hear from our listening audience, what do you think in this situation? And this is something that is covered not only in Coach Pete's 22-step total retirement plan, but also in Fine Print Fiasco, as well as many other resources that you have available. But, Coach, the question again, if you claim Social Security as soon as you can, is it the better, the more noble choice?
2: All right, so when you answer your question, folks, put true or false, and if you want to explain it a little further, why you say true or false, Coach may be a little lenient here. Mm. So we may be a curve. It may be a curve, Thomas.
1: I like the curve.
2: So tell folks how they can get the book. Tell them how they can answer the trivia question. And then Coach Pete will grade them. How's that?
1: I love it. And again, we're talking about Social Security. Is it better to claim earlier than later? And so the question is, should you claim Social Security earlier? If you think so, text yes to 600-700. If you think no, I should not claim it as soon as possible, text no to the number 600-700. That's either yes to 600-700 or no to 600-700.
2: Yeah, and you could also explain your answer as well if you want to.
1: That's right. Yeah, you can leave that as long as you want. It's fun to hear how people think about this. 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
1: 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And it truly is total. Coach, 22 steps. You didn't leave anything out, did you?
2: Well, you know, and people get scared with that, Thomas, because say, I don't want to do 22 steps. I'm going to stay with my current advisor. But I mean, what if we did all the work, the heavy lifting behind the scenes for you, and all you had to do is look at some simple graphs and pie charts and sheets that explain things in full color, why we're recommending what we recommend in the 22 steps. I mean, then we've taken all the hard, heavy lifting out, and it's basically just you looking at a blueprint of a new house. Don't design the house, just look at the blueprint. Do you want a pool here? You want a pool there? You don't want a pool at all. So we don't want your money swimming around in retirement, getting towed out by another tow right when you need it the most. So we design plans that cover everything we've seen, and I've been in the financial arena for over 33 years now. So everything I've seen in 33 years, questions people have asked, mistakes people have made, positive things that people have done to make sure their retirement is as powerful as possible. And there are some tiny steps that can make a gigantic difference. And if you don't know about them, you're going to forget them or not do them. and you're going to be behind the eight ball. So the secret here is everything we do is to make sure that you're always in control. So get that. Tell folks how they can get a copy of that right now. You can get the PDF right now, TotalRetirementPlan.com.
1: 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Very, very easy. You took the words out of my mouth, Coach. 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The resource is freely available right there, right now. And there are two, really more than that, but two main things I want to focus on in this conversation today. One is gaining money. The other is losing money. We focus so much on gaining. Everybody wants to gain money, right, Coach?
2: Yeah.
1: Losing money is just as hard, though. And I wanted you to explain this because I can't do it. But you talked about how if you lose money, it doesn't take the same amount of effort to gain it. It actually takes more effort.
2: Well, if you lost 50% of your money, okay, let's say you had $100,000 and you left it all in the market, and we had a really, really bad year. So you wake up January the next year and you look at your account balance. It was $100,000, mm-hmm. and now it is $50,000. And you say to yourself, I'm down a lot of money.
1: Mm-hmm.
2: I need to gain that money back. And you know, you hope, like we've seen in the past, sometimes the market snaps right back. So what kind of return do you need now to get back to $100,000? Now, keep in mind, you lost 50%. That was $50,000. So now you have $50,000. What percentage return do you need on your money now, your current value of $50,000, to get it back to $100,000?
1: Yeah, and this is very deceptive, Coach, because you want to say 50%, of course, because I haven't touched my money, Coach. I haven't done anything with it. It's just been sitting in the account. What do you mean it's going to be more than 50, but it's not the case?
2: Yeah, 50% would only get you back to $75,000 or so. Mm-hmm. So you really need to have 100% gain. You're down $50,000. You only have $50,000 left. 100% of $50,000 is $50,000. Mm-hmm. So you need 100% gain just to get back to where you started. That's when the law of money starts working against you.
1: Yeah.
2: Because what are the chances of you're going to get 100% gain in anything?
1: Truth. Not I mean, many. Really, though.
2: You hear about the neighbor who made all this money in crypto or whatever, but you're not doing that.
1: Yeah.
2: You know, so there are some lucky people out here, but you want to depend on luck to fund your retirement.
1: Yeah, it's true. And that's the thing is the book is really ruthless on this. Care funding especially. We talk about long-term care. We talk about losing money in the market. We talk about financial termites, those fees and commissions. All of this stuff is how you can lose money. But you talk ruthlessly about how care funding should not depend on market moods and emergency fund money that is hard to reach really isn't emergency fund money. It's a puzzle. It's something you have to figure out and try to get to when you actually need it. So why do so many families lose money during a care event before insurance even starts paying or lose money in these events that is not necessary for them to lose as much as they do?
2: Well, because they haven't characterized their money and they have all their money in one place, usually the stock market, and because it's been good. It's been good for a lot of people over the years, the last couple decades. We haven't had those choppy markets like we're having this year. We're having it this year.
1: We are.
2: Does that mean it's going to happen next year? Does that mean it'll happen next week or next month, next year? We don't know.
1: Mm-hmm.
2: But here's one thing you want to do. You want to take the unknown out of your financial equation when we're talking about money you're going to need in retirement or money you're going to need in the next 10 years.
1: Yeah.
2: There can't be any unknowns attached to the money you're going to need in 10 years or less.
1: Yeah, that's
2: because right when you need it, Thomas, the day before you take it out, that's when the market crash is going to happen. I know that sounds like Charlie Brown or Murphy's Law, but it does happen like that, it seems like. And so, and psychologically, you're never in a good mood because you're always worried about what's happening. You're always watching the TV any chance you can get. Any, you know, you're visiting with friends and relatives on a Friday night, supposedly having fun, and you want to look at how bad you did on the, you want to look at your stocks online and try to figure out what's going to happen Monday. How is that enjoyable at all?
1: No, I agree with you. And you go back to, I loved what you said about Charlie Brown there. Psychiatric help, 5 cents is what used to be on the sign there. And I'd say that's a little, talking about inflation being one of the financial termites. I don't think that would fit with dollars this year.
2: Was that Lucy or Peppermint Patty?
1: Lucy. Yes.
2: And I think Peppermint Patty was the one that Charlie Brown was in love with, right?
1: Oh, I think Charlie so. Brown. I think so. She's pretty cute.
2: Yeah. Okay. Lucy was the one that kept pulling the football out right when he started kicking.
1: Yes,
2: and that's what happens to a lot of people if they have their money in the wrong places, right when they run up to get their money. The banker takes it away, or the market takes it away, and you can't have that happen.
1: No.
2: You have to have money allocated in the right place for the right time of your life, and there are right places, but the places that you hear about from stock market are not the right places many times.
1: Yeah, it's true, and you don't want to be blindsided as you head into retirement, especially if you're in that financial red zone. There's so much that can happen in that 5 to 10 years before or after retirement that can change so much about your life and can be mitigated with a true total retirement plan. Again, we're talking to the author of the 22-Step Total Retirement Plan, best-selling author, Coach Pete DeRuta. 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Now, Coach, you talked about defining money a little bit ago, and I think that may be a new concept to people because they just assume money's money. I have it here. It's doing its thing. So when you talk about defining money, what does that mean?
2: Well, you have to look at your money and say, when am I going to need this money? How am I going to need it? Where will it be when I need it? And what will happen if it's not there when I need it?
1: Yeah, right? Yeah, big question.
2: And so the main thing is, if it's attached to risk, it could be in the wrong place when you need it the most. Mm. And so what does that mean? Well, you know, let's say it's all in stock market, or you invest in some venture capital, or you put it in a real estate investment trust, a non-traded REIT, which are peddled a lot here lately. I've seen them. Mm-hmm. Non-traded REITs are illiquid assets. They could give you income stream, but we've seen some of these non-traded REITs go Chapter 11, which means they're bankrupt. They promised you a stream of income, and your money's not even there anymore.
1: True.
2: So, again, be very careful where you put money you're going to need in the next 10 years. We put them in a GPI-type plan, growth, protection, lifetime income. So it's always there if you need it. It's not going to be taken away by the market. You could take out good portions of that money if you need it, in addition to the income if you have an emergency. So there are some good places for your money. And when we talk about emergencies, emergency accounts, a lot of people say, oh, that always happens to other people. It's not going to happen to me. Mm-hmm. But think about all the bad things that could happen to your house, your car, or your life, or your relatives. There's a bunch of times you might need a lot more money than you think. We just because it hasn't happened to you yet doesn't mean it's not going to happen.
1: Yeah, it's very true. And that, you know, whole mentality of we'll figure it out if something happens can be one of the most expensive sentences in retirement, whether that comes to the core plan or all of these, I don't know if the right word is ancillary or auxiliary, but all these side things that can happen, you know, Coach, because we can often be focused on the main thing. We can be focused on the steak, the burger, whatever the main course is, and forget all these other things could be great for us or give us food poisoning as well. I'll go with the analogy.
2: You know, I've heard people say before, well, no one ever told me this was going to happen, or, gosh, this hasn't happened before. Why is it happening now?
1: Yeah.
2: You don't want to be saying these things when you're talking about money you need now.
1: Mm.
2: So I've looked ahead in the financial crystal ball, which nobody knows what's going to happen, but we can plan out bad things that could happen. And so let's make sure we address the bad things that could happen before they happen and make sure our accounts are set up to counteract any bad things that are coming. And so there are ways to do this, and it's not just throwing money into the market and hoping everything will be fine. That's not a good strategy.
1: It's very true. And that's what we're all about, is framing this around something very big in this segment, how people actually lose money in retirement. Because, yeah, it can be the market, but sometimes it can be forced selling, Coach, bad Social Security timing, like we were talking about, tax leakage, Medicare surcharges, so much.
2: Or a disability or an accident or something you weren't planning on, Thomas. It just happens.
1: The infinite
2: list. That's what life's about.
1: Yeah, it's very true. And that's the power and the security of the plan, you know. And we've talked about this. We talked about this last week, how my wife doesn't really care that much about finances. She cares about them, but she doesn't want to deal with them. And me as the person in charge of my finances, and maybe for those of you listening out there, maybe it's your wife or the partner that does the finances, you don't like to do it. But at the end of the day, we want to make sure that we are protecting that person. We are protecting the household, just like we run a business, just like we run anything, with a plan for any contingencies that may happen in the future. And I would say this too, the more that you have, the more special situations that you have, if maybe there's a disability in your family, the more you want to make sure that you're prepared for those situations, because it adds more complexity to it. And Coach Pete and the team here, they're not a one-stop shop. You can come in, you can ask them questions about whatever your unique situation is, and they can make sure that you are heading on the right path, make sure that you have that line in the sand drawn saying, this is where I'm going, I can't wait, and that it's fun, right, Coach?
2: Well, we try to make it fun, and it is a lot of fun, Thomas, when you know that your money's not at risk anymore, the money you're going to need in the next 10 years, or your retirement money.
1: Yeah.
2: There are safe places for it where are not tied to the stock market that can give you legitimate returns and lifetime income you never have to worry about. And if you are the type of person who doesn't want to worry or worry all the time when you get to retirement, this is a solution for you. Who wants to spend their whole retirement worried? You want to be carefree in retirement. That's what they always told us is going to be.
1: You believe
2: it. You see these commercials. You're at the beach. You're at the ball game.
1: Yes.
2: You're with your grandkids. You're You're having a great time. Your only problem is worried about all the calories you're taking in.
1: I like that. That's a good
2: one. And they have a solution for that now with that OOO thing.
1: I love it.
2: So
1: good.
2: Let's call now. Let's get you the OOO thing for retirement and put you in control where you're not worried anymore about any of the bad things that could happen because they're not going to happen to you. So the next 20 of you call, we're going to put together for you your very own total retirement plan. And I'm also going to let you leave with a copy of the best-selling book, The 7 Baby Steps to a Ridiculously Reliable Retirement Income. It's a really good book to do a little home study in, but it also accentuates the power of not having worry in your financial strategies. So call right now. Let's get you taken care of in the next couple of weeks.
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1: 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I'm consumer advocate Thomas Lipscomb, trying to ask the right questions to make sure we can all be ready as we head into a secure retirement. Again, to catch up on past episodes, just head over to financialsafari.com. Again, that is financialsafari.com. Now, here on the show, we like to make sure that you are staying aware of all the new things out there of people trying to take advantage of you. Obviously, even on the show today, we've tried to expose several things that are going out there from non-traded REITs that you need to be aware of to just shady advisors that may not be working in your best interest. Well, next up, we're going to focus on seniors specifically. AI is a huge deal now. People are using it to take advantage of you. And this one is going back to the old days of the sweepstakes. Coach, take a listen to this one.
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4: 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Congratulations, you've won millions. The catch? You gotta pay fees and taxes before you collect. But the only jackpot is the scammer's wallet. Real lotteries don't charge you first. They send checks, not bills. Slam back tips? If you didn't enter, you didn't win. Never pay up front for prize money and double check with family before acting. That's your senior scam slam, because the only jackpot worth chasing is health and happiness.
1: Coming at you quick, health and happiness, Coach. They try to get you any way they can, don't they?
2: Well, unfortunately, yeah, Thomas, and because it's worked. You know, they don't need many people to fall for the scams, because they can send out millions and millions and millions of scam emails, and only maybe two or three people respond.
1: Mm-hmm.
2: They didn't have to physically send out these millions of emails. They press one button and millions of emails go out. So it's a very time-effective strategy to rip people off.
1: Yeah, it's true. And we talked about how plans can break earlier. And sometimes it's just not having your money properly allocated, red, yellow, green. You know, you're trying to fund something for next year that needs to be funding today, so on and so forth. I want to talk about losing money because you're using long-term money for short-term life. And we talked about red and green and the 22-step total retirement plan. Something that I think is really cool about this book is we go through the book and we try to highlight every type of money, whether it may be stock market or IRA or annuity, you name it. And we define a color in the book. So this is a color printed book, folks. It's not going to be black and white. And every time you see something like that, it's going to be either in red, yellow, or green, Coach, because you want to make sure people really understand and get it in their head. This is what this asset is doing for you. And so for those who may be new to the program, new to the concept, what belongs in red money and what really, really is not?
2: Yeah, well, red money should be money that you don't need for the next 10 years or more. Okay, so it's easy to say that. But or if you're younger, like, I mean, if you're in your 20s and 30s, even 40s, you could take a lot more risks than somebody in their 50s, 60s, 70s and up, right? Mm. Because in your 20s, 30s, and 40s, you probably have a job, and you probably have a good, hopefully get a good paycheck. You must have a decent paycheck if you're thinking about investing anyway.
1: Yeah, sure.
2: Or
1: yeah.
2: You've been scammed into taking all your money out of all your accounts and trying to invest in the next crypto because somebody told you that was going to be the next best thing.
1: and it happens, though. I mean, we've seen people out there who talk a really big talk. They have all the beautiful things around them, but at the end of the day, there's no substance. There's no foundation to what they're actually communicating.
2: You know, nothing worries me more than somebody taking money out of their safe account when they're older and putting it in a very risky place because somebody gave them a tip that everything was going to be rosy if they put all their money in this risky asset that was just coming out or maybe getting into IPO. We get about 10 to 20 questions a week about how can I, they say, Coach, how can we invest in SpaceX? You know, SpaceX isn't even here yet, but there are a lot of these scam emails going out saying, hey, if you give us some money, we can help you get into SpaceX when it comes out. Or here's a stock. If you invest in this stock, you may get some SpaceX. Mm-hmm. But, you know, there's a lot of key words in a lot of these sentences, May didn't say guaranteed, did it? It said you may.
1: That was good.
2: Well,
1: yeah,
2: May turns into June. You're in trouble.
1: So, I like that. That's good.
2: Yeah. So be very careful on just taking money out of places that you've already established to safe zones and taking money out of the safe zones. Because, you know, a lot of planning goes into making sure you have the right allocation of how much money's out there you can take risk with and how much money you don't want to lose, can't afford to lose, and will put yourself in a different zip code if you lose all this money sometimes.
1: Yeah. That's very good. And I think that's the big point of this conversation. And I want people to understand who are listening that we're not sitting here saying, oh, the stock market is evil or, oh, this type of investing is bad or you shouldn't ever do it. Coach, you're saying actually the opposite. You're saying make sure that you have your foundation in place. Make sure that you're dotting your I's, crossing your T's, that your kids, that your spouse, whatever is core to you, core to your lifestyle, core to what you believe is taken care of, and then do whatever you want.
2: Yeah, I mean, once you have the safe zone established. See, no, that's a great point, Thomas, because I think a lot of people say, well, Coach Pete's always saying don't take risk and you just need safety, and the retirement autopilot he talks about and the financial cruise control.
1: Sure.
2: No, I'm saying once you get those established, then you have free money to take more risks than you ever imagined with because you already have your income plan in place. You already have your emergency accounts funded. So if you need money, it's there.
1: Yeah.
2: So now the leftover money, the money you didn't need to build these plans with, you can go and put in as much risk as you want because even if you lost that money, you still have your emergency accounts and you still have your lifetime income accounts already established. See how easy it is to take risk once you have it in the proper order?
1: Yeah, exactly. You know, I think back to the 80s, love the song Living on a Prayer by Bon Jovi. It's got such a great little bass line and then the guitar comes in with the wah pedal and all. But you don't want your retirement plan to be living on a prayer. And unfortunately, a lot of people treat theirs that way. I think, and I wonder, do they know that there can be a difference? And that's something that's interesting as well, you know, because a lot of people can live life out there and have not realized, Eastern Carolina barbecue does exist or whatever, you know, whatever it may be that they have just discovered and is new and amazing to them. But safe money is one of those things that keeps paying you back over and over and over, not just financially, emotionally, well-being, so many things.
2: Well, think about the motivations of your current advisor. And if they are compensated to keep you at risk, what are they going to try to do, Thomas?
1: Yeah,
2: they're going to say to go to a safe place?
1: Yeah,
2: no, they're going to say keep the risk.
1: Yeah.
2: So, again, that goes back to the saying I always say, whose retirement are you funding, yours or your broker's?
1: Mm-hmm.
2: And if your broker is constantly talking about risk, and never talks about lifetime income, safe emergency accounts and ways to make sure that you have long-term care coverage included in your life insurance plan, then you're not with the right advisor for retirement. You're with a growth advisor, and nothing wrong with a growth advisor. They help you grow your money. The problem is they have no desire, it seems like many times, to help you preserve your money and protect it. And that's what we do. We are a growth and preserve protect firm. So we have two different hats. I'll put my risk hat on and we'll talk about all the risks that's out there you can take and manage accounts and how I like my Vanguard VOO is my favorite S&P 500 fund.
1: Yeah.
2: You don't even need to pay a money manager for that.
1: Right.
2: So, so I tell people, I give people free advice on how they don't have to pay an advisor.
1: There you go.
2: But then with money you don't want to lose, you need those income plans. And your advisor, if they're a risk advisor first, second, third, and fourth, they're not going to talk about income, which to me should be the first plan you ever tackle.
1: Yeah, and it's true because that's the thing. We can all admit markets go up, markets go down, depends on the headline, depends on what's going on. But the bigger issue is what makes those losses stick. I think back to what you you said earlier, Coach, that if you lose 50%, it doesn't take 50% to make that back. It takes 100%. And that can be applied, you know, whatever percentages you want. But at the end of the day, it takes more than you think to regain what you've lost. And so don't lose what you've been working so hard to already earn when it doesn't take a big step to do this. I think people think, oh my gosh, this is a big thing. It's like buying a house. It's like this huge, I got to go see lawyers. I got to go see all this stuff. But you can get a plan in place, Coach. You have a 3-step process that folks can go through to make sure that they're aligned properly.
2: Yeah. And we keep it real simple. We give you everything backed up in writing as well. So you can educate your whole family on why you're doing certain things, which I think is important.
1: It is. Yeah.
2: Too many times these days, we make decisions without any backed up facts to back it up. We just do it because we do an emotional decision. Mm-hmm. And then what happens most of the time after that is you realize you made the wrong decision. Buyer's remorse kicks in, but maybe it may be too late to reverse that process if the market's already down. So just think about that.
1: Yeah.
2: You put a bunch of money in the market. The next day you said, I think I put in the wrong place. You try to get the money out and you get 10,000 less out because that's what happened to the market overnight. So be very careful because that's when that's a, you know, you've heard the term a costly decision.
1: Mm-hmm.
2: That was a costly decision.
1: That's good.
2: And so before we ever make decisions, we need to know what the upside, downside, and medium side will be.
1: I like
2: and
1: that.
2: And so we go through that. We call it the financial final four a lot of times. So you have your own plan now. You have the plan we would recommend. And then two plans usually out there that you've heard of. So we put them all together, and we put them in that tournament bracket. We see which one becomes the champion based on the facts, not emotion.
1: Yeah.
2: Financial Final Four.
1: Yeah, exactly. And that's what it's all about, because things are going to come up. You know, I know we're heading up against the clock here, Coach, but here's a clip from Kevin O'Leary. We all know him from Shark Tank. Talk about things that coming up. Imagine running into this when your, you know, daughter's 20, 25 years old.
5: Look, I love romance. I love l'amore. I like all that stuff. But the minute you're married, you got a business. You have to figure out how to support, hopefully, a growing family over time. And the last thing you need is debt from a wedding. Get married for $15.95 at the Justice of the Peace. Throw a party for your close friends at a local inexpensive restaurant and get them back together when you can afford it. I'm telling my own kids that. I'm not paying for a stupid wedding. That's insane. It's just a total waste of cash. And there's no reason to do it whatsoever today. It's look, I'm an investor in the wedding business.
6: Exactly.
5: Because I know people keep doing it. It's dumb.
1: Okay, so Kevin's obviously very outspoken on this, but I think there's a lot to hear there is that, you know, especially if you're heading into retirement, you know, you think of folks who may have a 20, 30-year-old kid, they're going to be in that financial red zone. Now, not only do they have to worry about the roof, maybe, you know, their daughter wants this beautiful wedding and the vacation to Hawaii, and you just got done paying off their college debt or whatever it may be.
2: Thomas, the daughter doesn't want it. She needs it.
1: Ooh, there you go. I like it. That's good.
2: I mean, every time my daughter wants something, she says she needs
1: yeah.
2: it. So I just know, I mean, and
1: yeah.
2: daughters usually get what they want, too, unfortunately.
1: Oh, yes.
2: All right, so here's what I'm going to, I mean, everybody out there listening, you should want and need what I'm getting ready to give away.
1: Mm.
2: For the next 26 callers, you're going to get that total retirement plan. We've seen others charge over $1,000 for that. We're going to do it for you. We're going to help you itemize where you may have some deficiencies in your current retirement plan or your investment plan. Where is the safe money? How much income will you get for the rest of your life guaranteed? If you don't have that, you need that. So we're going to do that for the next 26 folks. That's over $1,000. We've seen others charge over $1,000 for it, Thomas.
1: Mm-hmm.
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2: Well, it's been a fun show, Thomas. I appreciate your time today. Folks, you know, it's not the end of the world when something bad happens. Let's just make sure you get a plan where you're not worried about what's happening tomorrow, because tomorrow is already taken care of. Coach Pete here. Well, Thomas over there. We'll see you next week right here. 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
7: I'm Kyle Nash. I'm Hillsborough. Police are investigating an accidental shooting that happened Saturday night near a reported house party on Oldie Street. Officials say an 18-year-old man accidentally shot himself in the leg around 10:30 p.m. EMS crews took him to a nearby hospital with injuries that were not life-threatening. Authorities also responded to reports of a large crowd in the area, but town officials say the party had ended earlier in the evening. No charges have been filed. An early Saturday morning crash that closed one lane in Raleigh is still under investigation. Shante Hargito has more.
8: Police are investigating the circumstances around a single vehicle crash that caused a Tesla to burst into flames on South Saunders Street and Maywood Avenue around 2:30. Police say the driver, who was not injured, was traveling at a high rate of speed before striking a tree and a utility pole, causing the car to catch on fire. I'm Shadati Hargate Hill.
7: Your WPTF forecast: overnight mostly clear with a low around 67, sunny and a high near 94 on Monday. 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
10: You know, sometimes people think, oh, you do everything. 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And I thought I couldn't handle my own retirement.
2: Yep.
10: I'm just going to be honest because I'm a woman. But the truth is that anybody can call you and anybody can sit down and say, here are my finances. I need to set them up.
2: I see a lot of people that just want to get their arms around what's going on.
10: Yeah.
2: 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And you need to learn. And don't just ask your spouse. 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We spend a lot of time with folks like this, especially divorcees or whatever, so getting them right back on the track. And so, folks, if you'd like your own total retirement plan, we'll put a plan together for you, no cost or obligation, even if you're a single spouse.
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0: Coming up on this edition of Utica County Radio, your host Josh Whitaker and Joe Hamer, managing partners, Whitaker and Hamer Law Firm, the power behind this program. They're practicing attorneys here in North Carolina. We get into some legal questions. Here's one. I own a small business and signed a contract with a vendor, but it is in my personal name, not the LLC. Now the deal went bad, and they're threatening to sue. We'll talk about that. We have a contract that says any disputes go to mediation first. This is another question. But the other side just filed a lawsuit anyway. Do we have to go through mediation? That's the start of the show. Again, a couple of questions. We'll get into more. That's coming up next on Utica County Radio.
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0: 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They're the managing partners at Whitaker and Hamer Law Firm, and they're practicing attorneys here in our great state of North Carolina. They've placed offices everywhere, right here in the Cap City. Raleigh, we got Garner, Cleveland, Clayton, Goldsboro, Fuquay's Arena, down near Charlotte in Gastonia, and down at the coast, Morehead City. I'm Morgan Patrick. Pleasure to jump on with the attorneys. There's going to be an opportunity for a complimentary consult with the firm in and around estate planning. And the other category is, if you've been in a recent car accident, you don't know how to proceed, grab a consult, and you can do that at any time during the show. 919-772-7000. That's 919-772-7000. Or visit the website, wh.lawyer. Before we dive in, we ask, always, how was the week? Josh.
6: Morgan, the week's been good. Just a disclaimer. This is not a sports talk radio show, right?
0: Why does it sound sporty when I come in like that?
6: No. I'm just prefacing. You ask how the week went. Me and my boys, we've had a very tense couple of weeks because NC State basketball went through a coaching search, and now we're in the portal period. And it's a very nerve-wracking time if you're a college basketball fan. You did this, you went through the same thing, Morgan, right?
0: Oh,
6: Carolina.
0: Yeah. Oh, yeah, and apparently we've got a European pipeline going on over there in Chapel Hill.
6: That's good. You didn't have to go through a coaching search.
7: You guys are college basketball fans?
6: I gave that up
7: a long time ago, like a month ago.
6: You know, it's crazy to me because my boys have been watching the sites that give you news, and this recruit met with this coach, and this recruit's a hard lean, or here's a crystal ball projection, because they really want to know what the basketball team is going to look like next year. And it's just crazy to me that we got here, right? And you know, it all comes from this NIL money, and it's not like a budgeted item. It's all donations.
0: Mm-hmm.
6: Right? And a lot of these kids are making more than they can make in the pros. And it's just crazy to me. I was just sat down yesterday and was thinking about how, you know, when I was their age, you didn't have any recruiting news.
7: Think about how much money you could have had, though. NIL money. All the schools that were recruiting you.
6: Right.
7: An incredible super athlete.
6: But I remember being at State. Like, I was at State, and then we went to the first game. I didn't know who any of the players were. Right, if they were there last year, I knew who they were, but new players, right? I didn't, like, if there was a transfer, I was like, who is that guy? Where did he come from? There's no information, you know. And now, like, they know, like, hey, the eighth highest rated center in the portal is visiting this college today, and he's expecting this amount of NIL money. It's just amazing to me. This is going nowhere. It's just amazing to me that this is where we're at.
0: Right. It's instantaneous information that you can get. And back in the day, late 90s, if you guys remember the poop sheet, David Glenn put that out for a number of years. But, I mean, he did that anonymously. He had so many people around the ACC reporting without their name on it. And the ACC early on did not recognize the poop sheet as a legit journalistic entity. That changed later on, but he would get information and be able to write about it in the poop sheet. So it was more recruiting stuff, and you'd find out where the high school kids are going. Now,
3: Now it's just, it's off the chain, and it's almost like, you remember maybe 15, 20 years ago when Major League Baseball went crazy and the Yankees just started spending so much money to put their roster together? Now we're going to start to judge college basketball teams by the amount of money they're spending on their starting whatevers. They're 7 or 8 deep. And if they don't get to the Sweet 16 or the Elite 8 or the Final Four and they spend $14, $15, $20 million, whatever it is, you know, we'll be ranking them or judging them by that. But it's amazing to think that there's no unity. There's no – I mean, you throw these guys together, you're hoping for one good year, and it really is going to take, you know, a solid coach to bring that all together.
6: Well, there's got to be a cap, right? I mean, it's got to be. Eventually, you got to have a cap or like a penalty for going over a certain amount. Or I guess there's no one right now who can enforce that, right? The NCAA can't enforce squat diddly, so it's just the wild, wild.
3: Well, and the minute they start throwing rules around, there's going to be a lawsuit because they've been the wild, wild west. It's going to take a while to kind of get things somewhat under control. But, yeah, it's there's a lot of money out there, and Joe's over there kind of – he's not smirking. He's not commenting. But, you know, a team like the Blue Devils, I mean, we don't know how much they have. And they're also getting guys that just want to go to Duke. So they're getting their choice of the kids coming out of high school. They're also getting, you know, the portal looks. I mean, they're in a sweet spot.
7: I'm you know, I stopped watching college basketball. Don't really – consider it a real sport, but because I'm all about the purity of collegiate athletics, so I watch a lot of women's volleyball. That's pretty untouched by the NIL. Still a lot of scholar athletes competing hard. It's just weird, man. It's a weird landscape. Who knows what it's going to look like? It's a rapidly changing landscape.

0: opting out, but I think a lot of teams are just going to be like, hey, if you want the NIL, we're not the school for you. Or, you know, we can give you a moderate amount. But I think there's going to be less than 40 teams, less than 50 teams who have any chance of competing on any of these NIL, you know. I think maybe.
1: Yeah, you're definitely going to see a consolidation, and there'll be some teams that are, you're going to lose the underdog, I think, in a lot of ways.
0: Yeah, yeah.
1: Yep, it is what it is, man. And then the ability, you know, the fact that you can transfer, programs used to be able to develop players, they'd stick around. You know, you could have a senior-laden team in a mid-major conference that was dangerous, but those guys are going to get paid to go to these bigger schools now, so they're going to get poached away. It's just different, man.
2: Yeah, I've heard a lot of different theories on how they're going to try to handle it, and maybe if players transfer within the conference. I mean, it's just, you know, maybe some of their NIL money goes back, or they're penalized in some way. There are a number of kids that are going to make more NIL than they ever will at the next level, if they even make the next level. So a lot of these kids are petitioning for a fifth year, sixth year. I mean,
0: sure, yeah.
2: How do you keep track of it? And
0: I don't know, man. Somebody needs to legislate something, right? There needs to be some overarching, let the kids make their money for sure, let the kids have freedom to move. But yeah, a lot of these schools are just going to give up and like, hey, it's going to be like two different divisions, even though just in name alone, right? The division of teams that are like, hey, we'll give you the education and I don't know. We'll see how it goes. It's sad. But there were still some upsets in this year's tournament, right?
2: Oh yeah.
0: I saw one or two. But anyway, that's all I was thinking about this week. Coaches, you know, coaching searches, what that looks like in the future. Because, you know, people are firing coaches that don't make the tournament, right? Don't make the tournament. That's enough to get fired. And then, but anyway, we do have legal questions, right?
2: We
0: talk a lot about, we talk a lot on this show week in, week out. We do a lot of estate planning talk. And we do a lot of personal injury, car accident talk, and then we mix in other things, the law firm of Whitaker and Hamer, Joe and I's law firm. We cover a lot of different practice areas. And so that's what we like to do on the show. So today I mixed in some contract business law. I know a lot of our listeners own their own business, right? I know a lot of our listeners are in business for themselves. And so we're still going to have our normal good mix, but we're going to hit a lot of contract questions.
2: Okay, we're going to do that today on the program. We get through our opening segment. We're going to move to segment two, and we'll feature first question right out of the box just so you can be ready for it. I own a small business and signed a contract with a vendor, but it's in my personal name, not the LLC. Now the deal went bad, and they're threatening to sue me personally. Can I argue it was really the business? So we will get to that question coming up on the other side. We want to remind you, too, complimentary consult with Whitaker and Hamer in and around estate planning, or if you've been in a recent car accident and you don't know how to proceed, grab one of the consults, no cost, no obligation, 919-772-7000, 919-772-7000, or visit wh.lawyer. 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
2: 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They've placed offices across our great state, Morehead City down at the coast. You got Gastonia over near Charlotte. You got Fuquay Varina, Goldsboro, Clayton, Garner, Cleveland, and the Cap City, Raleigh, North Carolina. I'm Morgan Patrick. Pleasure to jump on with the attorneys. We're going to get to some

0: questions here. 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And also, if you've been in a recent car accident and you don't know how to proceed, grab a consult, no cost, no obligation, with Whitaker and Hamer, 919-772-7000. 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Or visit the website, wh.lawyer. All right, the question. I own a small business and signed a contract with a vendor, but it's in my personal name, not the LLC. Now the deal went bad, and they're threatening to sue me personally. Can I argue it was really the business?
1: So, contract law is really interesting, because contract law, both parties have a chance to make the contract. Like, you're drafting the contract, there's probably revisions of the contract. You can make the contract say anything, anything you want to. And so when it goes bad, like here, the deal went bad, you know, they're threatening to sue me personally. Can I argue it was really the business? I mean, the answer is maybe. But here, you have a lot of intent, right? So I always like it when there's more facts than this, right? So this is a small business dealing with a vendor, right? In that situation, the vendor's usually the one who's producing the forms, right? Maybe it's some kind of invoice that you sign, you know, but there should be some intent there. The vendor should know if they're dealing with a person or if they're dealing with your business, right? Your business would be an LLC, a corporation. But a lot of it depends on what the intent of the parties. If it's not clear on the form, it depends on the intent of the parties. Right here, when the law firm is dealing with the vendor, right, we need to get paper, or we need to get a copier serviced, or we need a vendor here for the law firm. It's usually pretty clear they're servicing the law firm, right? That's usually pretty clear. So even if I sign an invoice, I just put my signature on it. They're usually meeting me at the law firm or talking at the law firm. They're installing the computer at the law firm or the, you know. So intent's pretty clear. You know, if this is something where it was real fuzzy, like the vendor had been doing business with you personally and you had just recently formed your LLC and they didn't know you formed your LLC, you'd probably be held personally liable. Some vendors make you sign a personal guarantee anyway. Some vendors won't do business with an LLC. They require your personal signature. So there's a lot going on here, and a lot of times with these listener questions, we don't have all the facts that we need to really analyze it well. But our question is, you've got this situation, a deal went bad. Can I argue it was really the business? Yeah, you can argue that.
2: Yeah, I was going to just say yes, but you did a lot look, better than I did on
1: look,
2: that answer.
1: We're gonna start
0: can you win the argument?
2: Maybe. Yeah, that's the way that most legal arguments go. Maybe. It's possible. It's all the factors and the circumstances that Josh just talked about all matter. And, you know, that's what attorneys are going to do. They're going to make the best potential argument they can for you. But it's rarely the case that you're going to come sit down with an attorney. It happens. But it's rarely that you're going to come sit down and they're going to tell you, no question, this is a slam dunk. You're going to win no matter what. You know, there's always variables. A lot of times, you know, the other side's advocating for the opposite position. So there's very few guarantees. But, yes, you can make the argument. But without more information about the specific situation, it's hard.
1: And most vendors enter you, like most vendors, like we're talking about vendors. I'm thinking about a restaurant getting their food, getting their beer, you know, like Home Depot getting deliveries. You know, most vendors are going to have you in the system, right? This question, I don't think this happens a lot where it's questionable whether you sign for something personally or you sign for a business. If it's a business, you're probably in there as a business. And a lot of it depends on how much money is at stake. You know, if this is a relatively small amount of money at stake, you know, who... It's a lot of facts we don't know. But yeah, you can always argue, and facts are important. You can go outside the contract to clear up, you know, incontinuities, right? There's things in the contract you can bring in outside evidence to try to bring it in. So can I argue it was really a business? Yes. Are you going to win?
2: Maybe.
1: I don't know. But
2: is Josh Whitaker your attorney?
1: That's right. A lot of this can be media. Like, sometimes you just make an argument strong enough so that you can use it as leverage to settle the matter. So let's say there's $100,000 at stake here, and you owe $100,000. They want to pursue you personally. Well, you might be able to settle this for $50,000 if you can make a strong enough argument. So a lot of this is just having a strong enough argument to have some leverage. But I don't really like that question. It doesn't have enough facts.
2: Yeah, whoever did that, shame on you.
0: Mm-hmm. Yeah. Yeah, who produced that question? All right, so let's hit one more real quick, and we'll try to get the full answer. We have a contract that says any disputes go to mediation first, but the other side just filed a lawsuit anyway. Do we have to go through mediation?
1: Well, you see a lot of contracts that the average person signs, right? The average normal person, most of the contracts you sign are going to have an arbitration clause or a mediation clause, because the view is that's a cheaper way to handle conflicts than the normal court system. But Joe, you know this too. If there's a good mediation clause, good arbitration clause, a court's going to make you do that.
2: Yeah.
1: Right.
2: Yes.
1: So if you sign one of these contracts with one of these clauses, and then you think you get wronged, you know, you can file a lawsuit, but the other side's going to bring this up as a defense. You said in the contract if there's a breach, you'd mediate. And mediation and arbitration is kind of a private court system, right? You don't go downtown. There isn't a jury. You pick a mediator. He or she listens to both sides. You put on your evidence, and then a mediator makes a decision. Most of the times, those decisions can then go to court. You know, I would mention, you know, if there's fraud, right? If there's something like that, you don't have to mediate,
2: yeah,
1: right? But if there's a good mediation arbitration clause, more than likely you're going to have to follow that process. And that process is foreign to a lot of people. A lot of people don't understand how that works, the cost associated with it, timelines. But there's professional mediators, professional arbitrators, and that's all they do is hear these consumer contract conflicts.
0: All right, well, let's real quickly, before we take a break, Josh, let's talk about those complimentary consults. Got about a minute here, but just spend some time. Somebody calls, they grab one of these, estate planning, or if you've been in a recent car accident.
1: Yeah, give us a call. It's 919-772-7000. You know, if it's after hours, leave us a message, but one of our intake staff will reach out to you and get you set up to talk to an attorney for free whenever it's convenient for you. We can talk to you in person at one of our offices. We can go by Zoom. We can talk to you on the phone. You know, any way that whatever's easiest for you is what we try to do. But we do offer these free consults, and you can talk to me and Joe.
0: Yeah, you got questions, no cost, no obligation. Again, estate planning questions, maybe get rolling on that. Or if you've been in a recent car accident, don't know how to proceed, 919-772-7000, 919-772-7000. You can also visit the website, wh.lawyer. More Utica County coming up.
3: If you listen to Utica County, you already know the running joke. 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
0: 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They're practicing attorneys here in North Carolina and offices all over our state. Moorhead City down at the coast, Gastonia over near Charlotte. Then you also have Fuquay Varina, Goldsboro, Clayton, Garner, Cleveland, and the Cap City, Raleigh, North Carolina. I'm Morgan Patrick. Pleasure to jump on with the attorneys, talk legalese. We're taking questions. Again, these are all over the legal stratosphere, and these questions come in a lot, so we're handling those today. We want to remind you there are complimentary consults with Whitaker and Hamer in and around estate planning, and if you've been in a recent car accident and don't know how to proceed, again, these are free, no-obligation consults. 919-772-7000 to grab one. That's 919-772-7000. You can also visit the website wh.lawyer. All right, so next question. My parent had a will, but also had a trust. The executor and trustee are different people, and they don't get along. Who actually controls things in this situation?
1: Well, this estate plan was terrible.
2: Yeah. What are you doing?
1: When you're doing your estate planning, you're thinking about the people that will be your fiduciaries. Don't put two people in charge who you know don't get along.
2: And it also doesn't make a whole lot of sense in that scenario. If you've got a trust-based estate plan, the effect of your trustees is going to largely be the same as the effect of the executor in the event that your will has to be used. So 9 times out of 10, you're going to have the same person in both positions.
1: Let's change this question, Joseph.
2: Yeah, we can do that. It's our show.
0: That's right. It is your show.
1: My parent had, I don't like parent, let's just say father. My father had a will, but he also had a revocable living trust, right? So now we're not just saying a trust, because a trust could be anything. We're saying my parent had a pour over, my father had a pour over will, but also had a revocable living trust.
2: Okay.
1: The executor and trustee are different people who don't get along. Who actually controls things?
2: So if you have a pour over will, you know, the entire purpose of a pour over will is the fact that it pours over, right? It pours over into the trust. So everything in that will is going to ultimately pass the trust. Now, the executor, in theory, depending on what kind of assets those are that have to make it there and any kind of estate administration that has to go on, could, you know, potentially have some say. But ultimately, everything's going to end up in trust. The clerk's going to make sure that's the case. And the trustee's going to control at the end of the day.
1: Yeah, I think in this situation, usually if you sit down with an estate planning attorney, you get your revocable living trust in place, you fund your revocable living trust, you get your real property moved over, life insurance, bank accounts, you got the trust as the contingent beneficiary. Everything is going to make its way to the trust, and the hope is your pour over will doesn't even need to be probated. You know, and if the father had done everything right in his question, the executor is going to have no power. Because an estate doesn't get open, right? The executor only controls what's in the estate, and control's a bad word, because the executor can only do what you instructed him to do in the will, what the clerk will allow down at the courthouse. So this, in our question, I think the answer is the trustee.
2: Yeah.
1: Who actually controls things? And the answer is going to be the trustee is actually the one who's going to control things. Now, when you drafted your trust, you told your trustee what you want to happen. And so when we say the trustee controls things, the trustee isn't just making it up as they go. You've told the trustee, I want this to go to this kid. I want this to go to this kid. You need to hold this in trust until this kid is 45. He should get monthly stipend. Like, you've already told the trustee what to do. But, yeah, if the trustee and the executor don't get along in this one, who cares? The executor's really not got much to do. But that was poor estate planning. Maybe they liked each other when the father did the estate plan. Maybe
2: that's
1: they
2: usually
1: along.
2: How it goes. They usually do like each other for, you know, a little while at least.
1: Yeah, when a parent dies, you know, sometimes it all works out well. But sometimes you have, you know, some kids that don't get along, or, you know. Anyway, a lot of that stuff can come up when that happens.
0: So let me ask you guys, do you get along? First of all, do you have sibs, and do you get along with them?
1: I have one sibling, and yes, we get along just fine.
2: Okay. Yeah, I've got one sibling, and we get along great. I do not like Josh's siblings, though. if we're going to do cross pollination, so, no, I'm kidding. Josh's siblings are great too.
1: Yeah. We very lucky. How about you, Morgan? You guys all get along?
0: Yeah, I've got a kid sister. She's awesome.
1: Yeah, family's family, man. That's how we were raised. Family's family, and you don't get to pick and choose your family, but you have to like your family, right? You have to like your family.
2: Yeah, you have to like your family. That's a legal rule.
0: Well, you have to tolerate. You have to tolerate, right?
1: If your family,
2: you have to love them, you don't have to like them.
1: No, there's all kinds of reasons, why family doesn't get along, but. Yeah, I'm not going to let my boys not like each other. It's going to be prohibited.
0: Yeah.
1: Well, I'll make them hug.
0: Well, it's just important. I mean, we're having a little chuckle about it, but estate planning, really sit down and map this out. The opportunity to have that conversation, you can do it with Whitaker and Hamer. 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Again, no obligation. 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All right, real quickly, guys, here's the next one. I formed an LLC with a partner, but we never created an operating agreement. Now we disagree on how profit should be split. What governs us?
2: Disregard that.
1: So this is an interesting question. We get this question too. We've got this question a lot of different ways. The operating agreement is what would have covered you, right? That's why we won't. It goes back to how we were talking about contracts. The operating agreement is just a contract between members of the LLC. And mm-hmm. So you have the option to put everything down on paper. How are we going to split profits? How are we going to split losses? What happens when the LLC needs money? Who has to give money? Who doesn't? Everything can be handled in the operating agreement, but very rarely do people. Well, not very rarely. A lot of times, people skip that step. That's a costly step for a lot of people, or they don't have enough business experience ahead of time to kind of understand what it's trying to prevent. So here, they formed an LLC, which means they filed the 2-page document down at the Secretary of State's office, and that doesn't help us. You're stuck with general statutory provisions now, and that's going to be default, right? If there's two partners, you're going to split income 50-50, losses 50-50. You're not going to have a way to really break a tie. Like if you and your partner disagree, how do you break that tie? There's really no provisions for that. So what governs?
2: Not the law.
1: Not much. Would you say, Joseph?
2: The law, statutes, like you said.
1: Yeah, but here we got two partners and they disagree. Yeah. Right, we got two.
2: Well, then ultimately, it's ultimately going to be what are you going to play it out to its logical conclusion? They're going to sue each other, right? They're either going to figure out how to agree, or they're going to sue each other, and then you're going to have a fact finder determining what's the right thing to do.
1: Yeah. So the profits, let's say the profits for year one was $100,000, and one guy thinks he should get more because he did more of the work or what have you. Well, they don't have an operating agreement. It's going to be 50-50, right? That's what the law is going to require.
2: Yep.
1: And so if they don't want to, if one guy doesn't want to split it 50-50, like you said, they're going to sue each other.
2: Yeah.
1: And, if you think you're entitled to more than 50%, you're going to have to prove it in court, but there's no other agreement to the contrary. So it's just a bad position to be in. Mm-hmm. And I see that several times a month. Several times a month I see where people have entered into some sort of an arrangement, a business, or doing other business type things, and they haven't thought about if this fails, how do we get out of it? And if it succeeds, how do we split the proceeds fairly, the profits fairly? This happens all the time. And it's, your operating agreement doesn't have to be overly complicated. It's nice to have a meeting with an attorney who knows what he's doing or she's doing to bounce some stuff off. If it's complicated enough, attorney can draft it. We draft them for folks every day. I'm going to draft one today. That's what I'm going to do after the radio show. But anyway, you can plan ahead. It's contract law. You can agree to anything you want to agree to.
0: 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We've got more Utica County coming up.
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0: 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Morehead City, Gastonia, Fuquay Varina, Goldsboro, Clayton, Garner, Cleveland, and the Cab City, Raleigh, North Carolina. I'm Morgan Patrick. 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Again, no cost, no obligation. 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All right, so next up on our questions, I'm a trustee and the trust owns real estate. One beneficiary wants to keep it, another wants it sold. Do I have to pick a side here?
1: I've been very critical of some of our questions today, and I want to say that I think this is a great question.
2: You like this one, huh?
1: I like this question.
2: Okay.
1: So here's what we got. We got a trustee. This could be anybody. This could be Joe. This could be Morgan. This could be a bank, an institutional trustee. This trustee could be anybody. But the trustee, we talked about, the trustee is the one that's in charge of the trust, handles the trust, handles the assets, the investments, distributes to the beneficiaries. Here we have two beneficiaries. I'm assuming they're 50-50 lifetime beneficiaries, right? So this is like if you left a trust for two of your children, you pass away, Wells Fargo steps in, your attorney steps in, your CPA, whoever is the trustee, and they're charged with providing for these two beneficiaries. And so one of the assets is real estate. It's a house. Let's say it's a rental house. So it's making money every month, right? There's a tenant in there. It's making money for the beneficiaries. And for some reason, one thinks they should, maybe the market's real hot, and one of the beneficiaries thinks, hey, you should sell this now. We'll get a lot of money in the trust. And one says, no, it's an asset. It's appreciating. Keep it. It's making rental income in the meantime. We'll be better off down the road, right? So you got two beneficiaries, and they want the trustee to do this one thing. The question is, does the trustee have to pick a side? That's the question.
2: That's a pretty good question, man.
1: I think it is a good question. The answer is easy.
2: The answer is no.
1: The answer is no.
2: And the answer is no because, well, ultimately the trust dictates what to do, right? And generally in this situation, not even just generally, always, the trustee is going to have a fiduciary duty to the beneficiaries, and that's all beneficiaries, unless you've got a really strangely structured trust you know, where certain beneficiaries have other perks that some don't. Generally, it's going to be, you got a fiduciary duty to everyone. You got to act in everyone's best interest. So you can't just do something that benefits one. So the trustee has to remain impartial in that decision-making process and evaluate everything from the trust per. You know, there's a lot of things that could play in and factor into that equation. But it's not just going to be this one beneficiary says keep it, one says sell it, and we pick which one we like better.
1: Yeah, trustee does not have to listen to any. The trustee might want to listen to the beneficiary. You know, if one beneficiary, they're probably charged with helping them maintain a certain lifestyle or whatever. And so you want to listen to the beneficiaries because you want to know what's going on in their life. Does one have a son that's going to college? Is one having some medical issues and has a lot of medical bills? You do, as a trustee, you have a fiduciary duty to the beneficiaries, but you don't care. The beneficiaries' opinions on the assets you're managing are not important.
2: Yeah.
1: You know, you're going to have to look at this, like Joe said, you're going to have to be impartial. You have a fiduciary duty to both beneficiaries in your professional experience, and you're going to have to decide what to do with this asset. And a lot of times, if you don't have experience, you know, there's plenty of trustees who aren't investment advisors, who don't work at banks. And so it's okay to get some professional guidance. That's one thing a trustee can do is say, hey, I don't know much about real property, but I went to this real estate agent. And you know, or I went to this, you know, you can get a professional's opinion on that matter. I like this question because the trustee is the trustee. They definitely have a duty to the beneficiary, but you don't have to listen. The beneficiary is what they want to do with assets is not important to you in this situation. So I kind of like that, you know.
2: In this situation, you know, there are situations where a beneficiary has the right to make requests, and then the trustee, depending on the terms of the trust, can choose to honor those requests or not. But yeah, as this situation is presented.
1: Yeah, and if both beneficiaries came to you, that's a different scenario. Like here, the beneficiaries disagree. Let's say both beneficiaries come to you and say, hey, the market will never be this hot again in our lifetimes. We both need some extra cash. Let's sell it. And that's different. I think, you know, because the beneficiaries and a lot of times can remove a trustee. So I think if the beneficiaries come to you together and say, hey, we think this is what we should do, I mean, you're still bound to the original intent of the trust. But I think that's a different question. But the trustee's just going to do what the trustee reasonably believes to be in the best interest of both beneficiaries.
0: 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Next question, we'll hit this one real quick. I bought property and later found out there's a restrictive covenant limiting the use, but no one in the neighborhood follows it anymore. Can it still be enforced?
1: Yes. Before we get there, is WrestleMania? WrestleMania is this weekend, isn't it?
6: What?
1: Isn't this WrestleMania weekend?
2: When Josh hears about covenants, he thinks about wrestling people because he hates them that bad. So that's where that came from.
6: Squirrel.
2: I don't have the answer to that. It's soon.
0: I don't either.
1: I feel like it's that. I've
0: seen some heavy ads working out at the gym on the TV with the volume down. I've seen heavy ads, so it might be this weekend.
2: Morgan works out exclusively at gyms that support wrestling.
0: It's on ESPN. ESPN's all over that stuff. ESPN Plus, whatever.
1: I think WrestleMania is this weekend. Huh. Well, that's the thing. You got that, right? NBA playoffs, WrestleMania.
2: Yeah.
1: It's going to be warm outside.
2: A lot happening, man.
1: Well, we had a question, Morgan. Sorry, I got distracted.
0: Yeah. Bought property, later found out there's a restrictive covenant limiting use, but no one in the neighborhood follows it anymore. Can it still be enforced? Hit that real quick.
1: Well, Joe, I think to hit this question, we got to know what a restrictive covenant is.
2: Yeah, so a restrictive covenant is essentially it's a restriction on real property. They're recorded, so they're public record. Meaning, you know, anybody can see them, can view them, and everybody in theory should have notice before they purchase property because it is public record. And they are very much enforceable. They're very much a real thing that has validity, and you know, that's in a nutshell. There you go. That's it. I don't want to answer the question because you seem like you're really fired up to answer it yourself.
1: So you got a restrictive covenant. No one in the neighborhood follows it anymore. Can it still be enforced? Answer is maybe, right? The answer is maybe. It depends on what it is. There's plenty of restrictive. If you go doing title work and you get back into the 30s, 40s, 50s, you know, there's restrictive covenants that bar African Americans from owning property in certain neighborhoods, and law has made that unenforceable.
2: Any restrictive covenant against public policy, that being a perfect example. Yeah. And then if
1: it was a restrictive covenant from like the 40s that restricted it to residential, but now everything's commercial, there's an argument that that purpose has been abandoned. If it says you can't have chickens in the neighborhood, but every one of your neighbors has chickens, there's an argument that it's a violation, that everybody's violated it. It's not usable anymore. But usually a restrictive covenant, you have some defenses against it, but any property owner can enforce a restrictive covenant against any other property owner, right? So if you have covenants from the 40s that say you can't have chickens, you decide to get chickens, there's no HOA. But the neighbor can sue you and say, hey, I bought this property based on these covenants saying I wouldn't be next door to a bunch of chickens. And they can sue you to enforce that covenant. And unless you have a defense against it, I mean,
2: they may
1: very well win that thing.
2: They're probably going to win that thing. The courts love chickens. That's one thing you learn as an attorney.
0: We have one more segment to go and an opportunity to get on the calendar with Whitaker and Hamer, complimentary consults in and around estate planning. Or if you've been in a recent car accident, don't know how to proceed with that, again, get one of the consults, ask questions, 919-772-7000. There's no cost, no obligation, 919-772-7000, or visit the website wh.lawyer. Closing segment coming up. 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
3: If you listen to Judica County, you already know the running joke. 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
0: Welcome back in. 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That's exactly where they practice law. They've placed offices in Raleigh, Garner, Cleveland, Clayton, Goldsboro, Fuquay Varina, Gastonia, and down on the coast at Moorhead City. I'm Morgan Patrick, hitting some legal questions, and we're going to get into this next one. Couple of questions left. Here it is. I transferred assets into a revocable trust, but I'm still using them like normal. For tax and liability purposes, does anything actually change?
1: Scott, no.
2: No.
1: We'll talk about this question, but no, not really. If you come in, we get that question, once or twice a day, but if you come in and you set up your estate plan, and part of your estate plan is a revocable living trust, a lot of times you're going to put your residence in there. You're going to maybe put some of your other investments in there. That's a discussion we have at the table. But for sure, your home is probably going to go into your revocable living trust.
2: Yes, sir.
1: And the answer is no, it really doesn't change much for you. The trust is your alter ego. That's the term attorneys like to use. The revocable living trust is an alter ego of yourself. And it's going to use your social, right? It's just you. Right? So if you put property in there and then you sell it later, you're still going to get the same tax advantages for your principal residence as if it was still owned in your name. So that's the good thing about a trust is you're making life easier on your heirs, and you're changing things, but they really don't change your day to day. Your day to day kind of stays the same. But that's good. That's a good question. I like that question.
2: Yep. There's a lot of benefits to beyond, you know, if you've ever listened to the show, you've heard us tout the beautiful, amazing benefits of having a trust. That's something that you may have heard us say that more times than you'd like, honestly, at this point. But it's a good thing, a great thing. Highly recommend.
1: It is. And it doesn't change much. And that was the purpose of that question. Question answered, Morgan.
0: Okay, here we go. All right, final question. We want to remind our listeners, if you've got questions about estate planning, maybe you've been in a recent auto accident, don't know how to proceed, we do have complimentary consults with Whitaker and Hamer, meaning you're not paying for it, and also no obligation. You're not required to become a client. If you want to, you can. But obviously, this is an opportunity for you to get some education on either estate planning, or if you've been in a recent car accident, grab one of the consults, 919-772-7000, 919-772-7000. Also, you can visit the website, wh.lawyer, get signed up there. All right, here's the next question, guys. Could be our last. I'm buying property through a contract assignment, but I've never dealt with one before. What risk should I be thinking about in this situation?
1: It's a very technical question.
2: Yeah, it's a very technical question. I mean, you know, Josh, we do a lot of real estate. We see these from time to time, and there's some folks out there doing it the right way and doing a great job with it, but those folks, I'd say, are few and far between. It's very rare with these assignment contracts that you're not – a lot of times it's folks who are very new to investing. They've taken a course teaching them how to do it, and – you know, there's just a lot of pitfalls, man. Honestly, there's probably more pitfalls than we can get into in the amount of time we have to answer this question. Like, that's a pretty deep, that's a deep well, you know?
1: Yeah, yeah. The thing to keep in mind, I don't think we'll get too far down the road on this one, but the thing to get in mind is there's two parties, right? So there's a buyer and a seller.
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8: I'm Heather Bosch. Two suspected gunmen are in custody and one is at large after what police say were 10 shootings in Austin, Texas this weekend. Mayor Kirk Watson on the injuries.
9: There were four victims of gunshot wounds. One was serious but is in stable condition. The victims of these crimes and their families are in our prayers.
8: He says the shootings appear to have been random. All four Navy flyers ejected safely after their jets appeared to touch midair and then crash to the ground during an air show in Idaho today. That's according to event organizers. Firefighters say they're making progress on the 1,200-acre Flanders wildfire in Minnesota. Crow Wing County Sheriff Eric Klang.
10: We haven't had any injuries that have happened to any of our first responders or firefighters. We're very thankful for that. We also had some very minimal damage to some primary residents, kind of melted siding and stuff, but no loss of primary structure.
8: Several wildfires are burning in the state. Governor Tim Walz has activated the National Guard to help. Concerns about the economy rank high in a new CBS poll. Jennifer DePinto says specifically,
11: gas prices are weighing on Americans. 59% say they are at least difficult or financial hardship for them. And most don't feel they're getting a clear understanding as to what's happening in Iran or day to day in the Strait of Hormuz.
8: The U.S.-Israeli war against Iran and Iran's grip on oil tanker traffic in the Strait are blamed for those increased gas prices. Warnings that an outbreak of deadly hemorrhagic fever could spread.
12: I'm Vicky Barker at the Foreign Desk in London. The World Health Organization has declared an Ebola outbreak in the Democratic Republic of Congo a public health emergency of global concern. Nearly 250 cases so far and at least 80 deaths. It's a rare strain of the virus for which no vaccine or treatment exists. There's already been one death in neighboring Uganda.
8: A 250,000 U.S. commuters are figuring out how to get to work tomorrow now that union members at the Long Island Railroad are on strike. CBS News New York's John Diaz reports.
13: The MTA says it has